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1: Danny Yamashiro here with my co-host, Lani Ka'a'a. Welcome to The Good Life. We're here to help unleash your God-given purpose, offering perspectives of hope through Jesus Christ. Will you let God train you in your career? Whether you work in an office, in retail, on a job site, or as an entrepreneur, will you let God train your hands for work so you can be more fruitful? Scott Ogle, author of the new book, Divine Intelligence, joins us to discuss things like learning to ask questions like Jesus, persuade like the Apostle Paul, problem solve like Joseph, and adapt under pressure like Esther. We pause here at the beginning of our show, as we typically do, to remind you the reason we have the Good Life radio program. Well, dear friend, it's quite simple. It's to lead you closer and closer to Jesus Christ, for you to know the love of God and the hope that is found in Jesus who loves you so much, He died on the cross for your sins. Jesus shed His precious blood on that cross to wash your sins away. He was buried, yes, but 3 days later, He rose again from the grave. And today, the living Christ, who has touched the heart and life of Scott Ogle, reaches out to you. Will you turn to Jesus? Will you turn from your way to God's way? It's called repentance. And open your heart to Christ. Follow Him. That's our prayer. That's our hope in Jesus. Scott Ogle is the author of Divine Intelligence, Discover God's Wisdom for Your Work Life. He is a 30-year career broadcaster, president of iHeartMedia Honolulu, best-selling author of Persuade, a founding member of the John Maxwell team, and licensed teaching pastor of New Hope, Oahu. Scott is married to Kate Ogle. They live in Honolulu, Hawaii, with their sons, Bailey and Casey. Scott, welcome back. Welcome back to our show.
2: Aloha. It's great to be with you, Danny and Lani, again.
1: Scott, why did you write the book, Divine Intelligence?
2: That's a great question. You know, when I was going into business when I was 20 years old, I had a passion and a pursuit for the things of God. But I noticed there was a big gap, a big divide between what you learn on Sunday and what you can practice on Monday. And I went to search in the scriptures and discovered that God had a way, a success system, not just for drawing closer to Him, but drawing closer to Him and being successful in the marketplace at the same time. So I went on the hunt in the scriptures and discovered many things throughout my career, which I'm excited to share now in Divine Intelligence.
1: Well, let's take that. This synthesis of work and what you learn at church, how will Divine Intelligence help me, help Lani, help our dear listener in his or her life and career?
2: That's a great question. So the scripture says, you know, Paul taught Timothy that these things were left behind for our instruction. And if the Holy Spirit wrote the Bible, is it possible that there are things and skill sets about sales, leadership, communication, relationships that can help us not just be more successful in our ministry, but also in the marketplace, not just in worship and pursuing God, but in our work life too. And I would submit to you that there is, and God left all of this in the scriptures. But one of the things I've also discovered, Danny, is that we tend to separate the person from the principles of Jesus. So we pursue Jesus, but we ignore His principles. You'd be amazed. There are thousands of principles for success He has put in His Word for us to discover, so we could be more fruitful.
1: So we talk about fruitfulness. Take us further. Who would benefit most from reading your book, Divine Intelligence? Who's it for?
2: Anybody who's a Christian, who's working in the marketplace. And if you are called to full-time ministry, that's probably maybe 1 or 2% of us vocationally, but the rest of us have to work for a living. It's nice to be able to work for and make a life, not just a living, but to make a life with Christ in the marketplace. It's time we stop separating God and Jesus and worship from work, because by design, God meant for those to be combined. It's why he walked with Adam in the garden every day. And I imagine, Lonnie, that he would walk and at the end of the day they would talk and he would point to something Adam did or one of the names he gave to one of the animals, or he'd point to some work in the garden and they would have conversation about it. And God wants to do the same with you throughout your workday. It's possible to go about your daily business, but stay and remain in an attitude of worship. This is what the Apostle Paul meant when he said, pray without ceasing. We've separated prayer from performance, but Jesus brings them both together. And divine intelligence will show you how to put the person and the principles of Jesus back together where they belong.
1: You mentioned something just there about the Spirit and prayer without ceasing. And I'm wondering if that has anything to do at some point with the idea of multitasking. May or may not, but how does someone do that? How does someone bring God, Scott, into their work life?
2: That's another great question, Danny. You know, it's easier than you might think. We have the ability to be in conversation right now, but thinking, be somewhere else in our mind and thinking about something else or someone else. We have the ability to process and feel and experience many things at multiple times. We do this all day long. So why can't we remain in the presence of God while we go throughout our day? One of my heroes that changed my life, it's actually a 14th century monk named Brother Lawrence I read about in my early 20s. And Brother Lawrence, he had a lowly job within a monastery. He was a dishwasher. But this was the statement he said that changed my life. He said that my time of worship differed not from my time of work. So during his time of worship, where he was focusing and meditating on God and talking to God and devoting things to God, when he was doing his daily duties as a dishwasher, he was still devoting his conversation, praying without ceasing to God. And he would say this, and then when things would distract him, as soon as he became aware that he was being distracted, he would then return to his devotion of worshiping God, adoring God, thanking God, praying without ceasing, while whether at work or at worship.
1: Now, was that the book Practicing His Presence?
2: Yes, Practicing the Presence of God.
1: Practicing the Presence of God. Brother Lawrence. Well, you talk about this work life, this blending together, this synthesis. Why is it something we need to discuss? Why isn't it more? Why don't we live our lives more like that already as believers? Where did the problem come from?
2: You know, I think it stems from the fact that we take separating and not being among the world to think that we don't live in the world, but we really do. And God gave us everything we need. Danny, I imagine heaven has what I would call a mail room, right? Where prayers go up. And if you were to think about the last 20 years, what are things people are always praying for? Well, it's healing, right? They're praying for provision. They're praying for peace. Those are the three that are at the top of the list. Let's take provision for a minute, because we all have to make a living. You know, I imagine God sitting up there sometimes and going, the very thing you're praying for, I've already provided it. It's in my word. And I've written divine intelligence to unpack literally hundreds of different principles and answers to those kinds of prayers, so people can realize God's already put the power to heal and find provision in your hand, but we've got to walk it out. And how do we do that? In our day-to-day. And not just on the weekend during worship, but during our day-to-day work week.
1: There are many, many endorsing divine intelligence in corporate America from companies like Microsoft, iHeartRadio, Nordstrom, AT&T, Spectrum, Pfizer, even the Seattle Seahawks. Why are so many people supporting the idea of working with God at their work while they work?
2: You know, there's Christians all throughout America, and they all have jobs. So divine intelligence isn't creating Christians, but it's creating conversations about Christ, among Christians in the workplace. That's always been happening. You know, at our Hawaii prayer breakfast a couple of years ago, Tony Evans said the funniest thing. He said, you know, everyone else is coming out of the closet. You might as well, too. And we live in a land of the free and the brave. And, you know, Christians have rights to be able to speak about what they want to speak about, too. But that's not what divine intelligence is about. It's about, again, helping people take what they experience with the power and the presence of God during the weekend, bring it into their workday so they can experience all that God has. I think we're going to get to heaven one day, and we're going to see all the things we left on the table, all the things he provided for us.
1: 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Scott is the best-selling author of the book Persuade. He's also iHeart Media Broadcasting's executive president, Scott Hogel. His new book, Divine Intelligence, is a devotional available for you at scotthogel.com. 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When we come back from our break, you're going to hear more from Scott. Heart to heart, that's one of the things I love about Scott Hogel. God has given him a unique mind, a unique creativity, a love for people, a love for God that is able to bring together in a unique way, distill the scriptures and put it in a way that people can use God's word and let God's word reach into them and use them for his purpose. ScottHogel.com. Stay with us. We'll be right back. Wonder-

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3: What a great book you brought up in the first segment, Scott. It's one of my favorites, Practicing the Presence of God. In fact, I'm in the middle of a devotional that was written based on that book. And I tell you, that book has spoken to me throughout my life. Thank you for bringing that up. And, you know, books do that. You know, books change your life. The Bible certainly does. The Practice of the Presence of God. And I think this book is an amazing testimony to both your life and what you've done, but also will speak so much to so many people. What motivated you? What called you to write the book?
4: Great question, Lonnie. You know,
2: and I would say the religious aspect of the book.
4: Sure.
2: You talked about why a religious book.
4: So it was always inside of me. I've lived my entire career looking for answers in the Bible for my life, not just for topics we would discuss at church, but in my day-to-day life. And I discovered that, you know, when I was in sales or leader, if I was in sales, you know, the Apostle Paul has a lot to say and teach about how he persuaded people as the chief officer in charge of evangelism for the gospel. If you look at how he connected with people in his writings, he wrote over half the New Testament. There's a secret there in terms of how to develop the charisma of Christ and how to add value to people and increase your influence in the marketplace. Solomon's story about the baby and the sword, that's a devotional that I wrote. He's the one who invented emotional intelligence, not the guy who wrote the first book a couple of decades ago. So literally placed throughout the scriptures is God's wisdom for us to discover. So the short answer is it was out of need, out of desperosity, but also a belief that every challenge you face in life, God has put something in the scriptures, whether through his written word or through his spoken word as you read it, through the Rhema or the Logos, that he's got an answer for you. And I've discovered that to be true. There has been times that reading Daniel saved my job. Reading Proverbs 15:1, you know, saved a relationship and stopped a fight with my wife. So everything you need for life, for love, for success, for prosperity, even poverty, if that's what you desire, you can find that too in the Bible. But also, most importantly, how to get closer to Jesus. You know, Jenna Lucada Smith said, talked about bringing Jesus into your everyday everythings. And that's what this is about. Mm. It's practicing the presence of God, using what he's given us to experience life and walk through life. Mm. Not just when you're singing in adoration, but practicing the will of God. And as David said, he trains my hands for war. What has God called you to do? Because he can train your hands for that too. And it's in the scriptures. Divine intelligence will show you the breadcrumbs to all of that.
3: So give us a taste of what you write on learning to ask questions like Jesus.
4: Great. So there's an interesting book. I'll just tell you what the title of it is. It's called Jesus is the Question. And the subtitle was this: the 307 questions that Jesus asked and the three that he answered. Now think about that for a minute. God is a Socratic. If you think about the most important conversations throughout Scripture, what was God saying? Well, he wasn't saying anything. He was actually asking. To Adam, he said, "Where are you?" To Solomon, he said, "What can I do for you?" To Hagar, he said, "Where are you going?" To Elijah, he said, "What are you doing here?" So God's first response to us when he finds us is often to ask a question. See, when I ask a question, I'm seeking to understand before I'm understood. I'm trying to meet you where you're at. Mm-hmm. I'm trying to connect with you. So God's heart to us isn't to just give us a command. It's to put you first. I think I read that somewhere. Some call it the golden rule or the second greatest commandment. And if we practice that every day in the marketplace, if we model what Jesus did, right? If we model what the Father did throughout Scripture, when you ask questions, it has the magnetic attraction of pulling people towards you, versus when you make statements, it has the emotional impact of pushing them away. The more I ask about you, the more you're attracted to me. And that can lead to the charisma of Christ and creating favor in your life. Mm-hmm. Versus if I'm always talking about you, I'm interested in impressing you versus impacting you. If I want to impact you, I'm going to ask questions the way Jesus did, which will draw you to me. If I want to impress you, I'll talk about myself, which will turn you off from me. That's a long answer to your question.
3: No, good.
4: But it's one of hundreds of things that the Lord left behind in Scriptures. And it shows up everywhere. And I've put those and many others in divine intelligence.
2: What does it mean to speak like the great statesman, Daniel?
4: What a great question. You guys are full of great questions. You know, the scripture says faith comes by hearing, and that by hearing the word of God. To speak like a great statesman, you have to speak the words of God. And if we know Daniel's life has done anything, he relied on the Lord. And he was under fire constantly, right when he was first brought to Babylon in the lion's den. Mm-hmm. And you see how carefully he would pick his words when he would speak to Nebuchadnezzar or Darius. And what always struck me about Daniel was, you know, even when his life was at risk, he had a custom of going to his rooftop to pray, and he would open up the doors where everybody could see, not to show off, but to show God that even the laws of man could not stop his pursuit of the Lord. So to speak like the great statesman Daniel is to speak the words of God. It's to go to God and ask him for what is a sure word in this situation that I can speak to the rulers. Because when your life depends on it, you'll learn to speak like Daniel, because mm-hmm. the consequences can be so great.
3: What about how do you problem solve like Joseph?
4: That's a great question, too. You know, it's amazing how God has left throughout Scripture's breadcrumbs to help us live out our calling. A problem is a open door of opportunity for God to advance you and his purposes in your life. A lot of people see problems in the impossible as dead ends, but God sees them as doorways. So to apply the mind of Christ to the crisis that you're facing in your life and your work environment, to the unsolvable, remember what Jesus said, with God, all things are possible. So Here's the short answer. How do you problem solve like Joseph? You bring God into your problem. You bring it before him. This is how you bring him into your work and not just your worship. When you're facing things, you bring everything into the quiet time. The issues I'm facing this week, I respond the same way as the issues I was facing last week and this week last year. I bring them to God because I'm remaining in an attitude of prayer and I'm saying, Lord, what should I do with this? And to be really honest with you, there's sometimes I get frustrated. I wrote on a post-it note out of a moment of crisis and frustration a couple months ago. I was almost yelling at God. I wasn't angry at God, but I said, this isn't working. Because I needed him to move quicker. But it's in peace and patience possess you your souls, right? But how do you problem solve like Joseph's back to the question? It's bringing God into the problem. Let him come up with a divine solution. And by the way, it's worth saying we have something much better than Joseph and Daniel and Moses and David and the sages in the scriptures. We have Christ in us, not just God's presence around us. So we are without excuse. We should go farther. We should run faster. We should draw closer. Because he who created the universe lives within inside of us.
2: Persuade is your theme. Your theme song, Scott Hogle. Well, what does the Apostle Paul have to teach us about persuasion?
4: It's a great, you know, I'm glad you asked that question because if you look at the first devotional I wrote, it's called, number one, it's called Winning with People. Paul is a master at connecting with people. Paul would walk into the room and first acknowledge them. He would show respect. He'd create the atmosphere of honor by finding something to appreciate about somebody. Mm-hmm. And every one of his letters starts that way too. So he would speak to the greatness inside of him. Everybody has a piece of God's DNA that God's given to them. He would speak to that. He would talk about not just who they were, but who he sees them becoming. And it would elevate the room with the atmosphere of honor. So he would connect and it would draw people to him and his influence would increase already. And then he would look for a common ground to the unknown God. I noticed you worship an unknown God. He'd find something to connect in, something to come into agreement with, and then he would begin to make his argument. So it's kind of funny because Paul sometimes would use phrases like, I didn't come to you with eloquent speech. Paul was as eloquent as they came. He relied on Christ and the power of Christ. But if you look at the way he wrote and the way he spoke, he's an extraordinary persuader. And I think that's why the Lord used him so mightily, because he also had an incredibly humble heart.
2: Amen. You'll hear more and get more, much more, in Scott Hogle's book, Divine Intelligence, written for people of faith in today's workplace, corporate America, entrepreneurs, and career-minded Christians. 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Well, it's a bridge to help people integrate their weekend worship with everyday work life. Scott Hogle's with us today. We appreciate you, dear friend, spending the time with us, listening to his heart. 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And in a way, I wish you could see what Lonnie and I see, a man that is full of fire and yet feet on the ground, understanding where people are because he's lived life. It's like incarnational. Didn't Jesus teach us by his example? More from Scott Hogle, scotthogle.com. Stay with us. Wondering.

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1: 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Wayne Cordero says, God has given Scott Hogel the mind and courage of Daniel, which you will see in his biblical writing. Thanks for being with us here at the Good Life Radio Show. Danny Yamashiro here with my co-host Lonnie Ka'a'a. Scott Hogel joins us. Scott is the author of the new book, Divine Intelligence. Lonnie, there's a question here about two people, two women, actually. I think it's fitting. Please.
2: Mm-hmm. Yeah, you've talked about Jesus. You've talked about Paul. Let's talk a little bit about the women of the Word, because absolutely they have something to teach us as well, and you've covered that in your book.
3: Yes.
2: What do Esther and Abigail have to teach us about adapting under pressure?
3: Great question. Well, let me talk about Abigail first. She's one of my favorite characters. And this is an example of something God left behind for us to find. If you remember the story of Abigail, her husband Nabal was considered a fool. The scripture calls him a fool. And if God calls him a fool, he's probably a fool. Long story short, David comes back after defending Nabal's livestock and goods and asks Nabal to help feed some of his men. Nabal roughs David up verbally, and David gets so angry, he's going to come back and kill him. But watch what this wise woman does. She, when she hears David's on the way back with his men to kill her husband, she sends gifts ahead of time and food, the very thing David want. But listen to what she said to David. Ladies, it's so easy to get a man. Just do what Abigail did. She begins to talk to David about the greatness inside of him.

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5: Wisest women in the Bible.
6: Amen. I have studied Abigail. I have prayed to be more like Abigail in all of my work. But I'm interested as well in so many of the other characters. Yeah. But let's get deeper in your book, Divine Intelligence. How do you perceive Christ connecting all these dots?
5: Well, it's all inside of Christ. In fact, you have with inside of you wisdom greater than Solomon, called Christ in you. So whatever it is you need in this season of your life, whatever you're struggling with today, James 1:4 says, if you lack wisdom, if you need help, ask of me. We've got to start asking more. We've got to keep talking to God all throughout the day, which by design is why God made you for unbroken fellowship. Mm-hmm. So everything you're in pursuit of, every need you have, how Christ connects the dots is there's this thing in our brain called a reticular activator. It's basically the attention center of your brain. Whatever you're focused on, your mind will naturally automatically begin to see all these things in your universe. By the way, when you read the scriptures, which is alive and active, according to Hebrews 4:12, things will start to pop off the page based on the needs you have in your life. So that's how Christ connects the dots. He connects it through his written word and his spoken word in your life. And he uses the intelligence he's already put inside of you in the hard wiring called the reticular activator to bring it all together.
7: With that, Scott, Describe what bringing God to work. Describe what that means to you.
5: That's a great question. Let me first tell you what it's not. Divine Intelligence is not a book about witnessing at work. Mm-hmm. So I have Christ in me. I'm very dedicated to the Lord. People around me know that I'm a believer. But here's what I don't do. When I'm doing teachings, I may use a proverb from time to time. I'll always teach with biblical principles, like persuade is filled with biblical principles, but I don't quote scripture. I don't cross those lines because that would be inappropriate. I don't create offense. I don't witness unless somebody's hurting and the door is open. But do I live my life as a Christian? Yes. Do they know who I am? Yes. So I represent Christ in the work environment, but I desire to have an excellent spirit like a Daniel. So I practice the things I learn about Daniel. I desire to be very successful as a problem solver. So I practice what I learn about Joseph. And when I'm in a presentation, I make it a point to communicate, connect, and frankly, close like the Apostle Paul. And I think that's what God had in mind, to walk through this life with Christ in us.
7: I've heard, we're circling back a bit. I've heard that multitasking is to be avoided. But in your book, you talk about multitasking, specifically multitasking in the spirit. Describe what you mean.
5: The scripture says we're seated with Christ in the heavenly realms. You are there right now in your spirit. We have the ability to receive from the mind of Christ while our mental motor is going somewhere else. And let me describe differently the two types of voices. When you're thinking about something, you can feel your brain thinking because you're processing, you're doing the math, you're doing the Ben Franklin. What if I do this or that? That's your mind working. But simultaneously, while you're waiting on an answer from God, he could whisper something into your spirit. Now you've just done two things at once. More practically speaking, while I'm listening to your questions, I'm listening to what the Lord might lead me to answer while I'm answering simultaneously. This is the hardwiring that God's given us, the ability. But here's where we fall short as believers. We multitask on the wrong things. You've heard it

0: said before, worrying is nothing more than meditating, but meditating on the wrong things. So why can't I go through my workday? Why can't I leave my time of devotion in the morning, like Brother Lawrence, carry his presence through my workday, and as I have problems, bring God into that? As I have conversations, listen to what's being said and also what's not being said, and see what God might lead me to do, because his word is alive and active inside of me.
1: Lonnie, I'm appreciating the vigor of the wrestling that goes on. The fact, Scott, that you have engaged and tried to cross this bridge of church life, spiritual life, the life in the pew, so to speak, of worship, but actually crossing the bridge of actual worship in the workplace.
0: Yeah.
1: How to distill the scriptures, the biblical teaching, through the characters that are highlighted in your book, Divine Intelligence. You're listening to Scott Hogel. He's the author of the new book, Divine Intelligence. When we come back in our final segment, you're going to hear from him. Well, we're going to talk about stop shutting God out. And how might someone include God in their work life? We'll talk about that and a few other things when we come back. Scott Hogel, he says divine intelligence is like a scriptural Swiss Army knife. I love that, Scott. That will help people decode the wisdom of the ages found in Scripture to help them become more successful in life. Divine Intelligence is available to you, dear friend, scotthogel.com, available also at Amazon and other places. Stay with us. 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
1: Mashiro here with Lonnie Ka'a, my co-host, and Scott Hogle. Scott Hogle is the author of Divine Intelligence. And we've got, in this last segment, you can get this program in its entirety at thegoodlifehawaii.com. Find out about Scott's book, this book, Divine Intelligence, and the book Persuade. And he has other resources available through his speaking and writing work. You can just go to scotthogle.com. Lonnie, a question for Scott as we begin to wrap up this part of the show.
2: Yeah, so much you've said, and it brings to mind the scripture in 1 Corinthians where Paul talks about the natural man, the intelligence we have, and the spirit man, and the struggle that we have as Christians to increase our time with the Lord in order to increase our time walking in the way of the spirit man. And my question to you is, you have done so many things where you've had conflict, you've had leadership issues, you've had executive management challenges, where you've had to decide, this is the direction we're going. Though my intelligence says differently, my spirit man says, I will walk in the presence. Mm. Can you give an example of a time when that was a decision you made and how that turned out?
3: Absolutely. Here's an example of a crisis I faced just within the last year. I had a chief engineer resign. As you introduced me, I'm the president of iHeartMedia Honolulu. That's a pretty important position, and that's a very tough position to replace. Mm. So I've learned through use to apply the mind of Christ to my situation. So I said to the Lord, okay, how do you want to use this? Mm. Churchill said, never let a good crisis go to waste. In fact, I had a manager walk in and they said, Scott, I'm so sorry you have to deal with this. I'm so sorry that you have to replace a very difficult position. How are you going to do it? And he really felt bad for me. And I looked at my smile and said, no, this is great. We couldn't have a David without a Goliath. I'm really curious to see how God's going to use this. And I went to the Lord in prayer. And by the way, in prayer, I don't just mean that day. I was praying without ceasing. This is a pretty big problem. I would even walk my hallways in prayer walk with inside of myself. And did I pray the next day and the next day? Yes, I prayed the prayer of faith and then waited with expectation, knowing that my God heard me and he's going to have a solution for it. There's a solution to every problem. I may not know what it is right away, but that's what it means to bring everything into prayer. And this is one example of many crises. Is I'm facing things right now on how to help people get raises and make more money. Mm-hmm. God's made me very successful at some of that, and other things the door has shut. So I'm still pushing on that door. Ask, seek, and knock. Lord, how do you want to use this? What is the strategy you would implement for this? Because I believe he's got an answer for it.
2: And you know what I love about that? I just want to make a comment, is you didn't rush to the solution of, Lord, help me find a new person. You said, Lord, what will you do with this situation? Maybe a new person, maybe. But you stepped that far back.
3: And by the way, here's what happened. Mm. Not only did I find a new person, but in the midst of the crisis, I got attention from all these massive other engineers, which then identified all the problems we were having in our building. Wow. And they came up with this punch list. We didn't even just get a new person. We got everything fixed in the meantime. And so many more good things came out of it, because I brought it to the altar and said, I'm on assignment. This is your problem, not mine. Tell me, Lord, how to fix it.
1: Lonnie, you touch on something that, you know, we could easily just move right over really quick. And Scott, you've elaborated that in your life. I mean, this is a rather current situation. This idea about shutting God out. Mm. When you hear those words, Scott Hogle, stop shutting God out, how does it make you feel?
3: You know, if you're feeling distance from God, it's quite possible that that's because of that's where you put him. He's always with you. Could you imagine walking through the day with your spouse, or somebody very important to you and never saying a word to them. This is what we do with God every day. And this is the heartbreak of God. Mm-hmm. He made us for a relationship, for fellowship, for unbroken communion. But yet we've separated the secular from the sacred. Mm-hmm. We've misinterpreted the command to not be of the world, just walk through the world. We are here to make a difference. We're here to live out a purpose. We're here to serve the Lord. But more than anything, we are first called to fellowship above all things. If you do everything else successful, even if I use the word of God and apply the principles of Jesus and the mind of Christ better than anyone, but I fail with the relationship piece, if I fail with fellowship with the Lord, I failed in my life. So I don't know how we can separate the two. But we do it all day long. We separate the principles in person from Jesus. Divine intelligence will show you how to bring it all back together.
2: You know, so needed. And I remember the beginning of this conversation where Danny said, why are we even talking about this, right? Why are we even talking about this? And yet it is the struggle of every morning. And I guess my question to you is, have you thought about why people struggle with this? Like, what is at the heart of the why we struggle to live in the workplace as we would in church or in any other area of our life? What is the fear?
3: I think, one, people don't know how. Two, and shame on us as Christians, a lot of them don't read the Bible. They don't realize God's provided a lot of answers to what they're facing. In three, I think there is a little bit of an intimidation factor. Mm-hmm. The enemy's taken great ground in the work environment. And now that the enemy even wants to control your thought life. In fact, I talk about the four voices in divine intelligence. And again, this divine intelligence isn't about evangelizing in the work environment. It's about bringing God into everything you do. Because when you do that, his presence gets magnified in you and around you. And other people will feel that.
1: Mm-hmm. Go a little further about the thought life. What is described in the book? And as you do, Scott, maybe take some time to disclose to us a bit about the structure of the way you set up the book.
3: Sure.
1: Devotionally.
3: So it's a 52-week book. It doesn't start on January 1. It starts on Monday. So it's Monday through Friday, 52 weeks. In one of the devotions, and you'll notice the names in the table of contents, one of them is called the Four Voices. So in the Four Voices, I talk about the four voices you have to distinguish in your life. And believe it or not, the most important one is not God's. The most important one is yours. Mm-hmm. You have to be able to separate your voice from God's voice so you can put his voice above your voice. You have to identify the difference between other people's voices and influences in your life. And then fourth, you have to know who the devil is. Mm-hmm. What's the enemy's voice? And once you can separate them, you can see them coming at you. You can know what's influencing and moving you. So when you're facing a crisis, you're asking God to help solve your problem, which he wants us to bring those to him. We can then put his voice above our voice and our own emotions. We can separate from that. And that's very important because just as what happened with Eve and the serpent in the garden, the minute we don't embrace God's voice, another steps up to take mm-hmm. its place. Mm-hmm. So we have to distinguish and differentiate the different voices in our minds and in our lives mm-hmm. so we can pick the right one.
1: Someone wants to get the book. How do they get it, Scott Hogle?
3: So wherever books are sold, Amazon, Logos here in Honolulu, Barnes & Noble. Mm-hmm. So wherever books are sold, you can find Divine Intelligence. And it makes a great gift for a stocking stuffer mm-hmm. or for a loved one.
1: Divine Intelligence available for you. Scott, someone listening says, man, the words just roll off his tongue. Mm-hmm. He's got a golden, he's like John Chrysostom, you know, he's got a golden tongue. Now, how can I hear him speak? Well, New Hope, Oahu, but would you be open? Are there other venues, maybe a corporate setting, maybe a government setting, maybe an educational setting that someone wants to invite Scott Hogle to speak about the things that you do?
3: Absolutely. Yeah, I speak to Christian groups. I speak every week to secular groups where I don't use scripture. And it's Christ in me speaking, whether I'm quoting the Bible or not. So certainly at New Hope Oahu, every 4 to 5 weeks, I'm a teaching pastor there. But if you've got a company event or, you know, whether it's here in Hawaii or on the mainland, be happy to talk to you about that.
1: Mm-hmm. ScottOgle.com, a time of prayer. We've got a couple minutes left. Would you pray for our listeners as we've shared a lot? And then it trickles down into their hearts mm-hmm. in their own unique way as God would so lead by His Spirit. But to press it further, Scott Ogle, please, in prayer.
3: Father, thank you so much for being here with us. By design, Lord, you have created us to be with you and to never be without you. And I know that's what you meant when you said, I will never leave you or forsake you. Lord, I pray for those hearing the sound of my voice today that, and those who pick up a copy of Divine Intelligence, they would realize, Lord, that your voice is present, it's alive, it's active inside of them. But there's so much more you have for them, and to bring them fruitfulness in every area of their life, not just during weekend worship, Lord, but during weekday work. I pray that Divine Intelligence would be a book to everyone who pick, be a bridge to everyone who picks it up, to bring you into their everyday everythings, Lord, and to realize how easy it is to do by just involving you in their problems, involving you in their victories, and then sharing you with those closest to them. Lord, I thank you for this special time together. Holy Spirit, I know that your goal for us is to bring us into the full measure of Christ into maturity. And I pray you would use this book into the hearts of everyone listening to us today to bring us that much closer to perfection in Christ. In Jesus' name, amen.
1: Amen. Amen. Amen. 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Scott, I'm going to give it back to you one last time, a parting shot to our dear listeners.
3: A parting shot. Well, there's so many shots I've already fired. I will say this, at the end of every devotional, there actually is a parting thought. So the way the scripture, the way the devotion is structured, there's a title of scripture, there's a teaching, there's a reflect, a connect section, and then there's also the parting thought. So there's not just one parting thought, but there's 260 that you can find. If you go to scotthogle.com, you'll actually find a free PDF, which is a daily journal that you can follow along with.
1: 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Proverbs 2:6, for the Lord gives wisdom, from his mouth come knowledge and understanding. 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Until next time, along with my co-host, Lonnie Ka'a, technical producer Chaz Ontai, web designer Arlen Nagata, and guest coordinator Jan Yi, I'm Danny Yamashiro. Remember, the Lord is with you. Let him unleash your God-given purpose today.
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10: But as for me and my house, we shall serve the Lord. You see, faced with the dilemma, will we honor the Lord or will we honor our kids, our spouse, our parents, our family members, our friends, any that might be opposed to Jesus, what will we do? Who are we going to honor? There's always going to be that dilemma for each one of us. We've got to take a stand. We've got to take a stand.

Kako e Komomai. Welcome to As We Gather, the Bible teaching ministry of Calvary Chapel Honolulu with Pastor Bill Stonebreaker. Today, Pastor Bill continues in Samuel, looking at 1 Samuel chapter 2.

0: The reality is, God is for the underdog. And Hannah was really that underdog for so long, being basically beat up verbally and all that. And God is really opposite of what might be expected. He reverses things. That's what we're seeing. The poor becomes rich, verse 6 and 7. The low exalted. The poor sit with nobles, seat of honor. You see, he does the complete reverse of that. But sometimes it takes time. Peninnah, how many kids did she have? How much waiting time did Hannah have to go through before she was vindicated? Well, a long time. You see, that's why God needs to be our horn and our rock. You know, I see that again. I see that with my son going through some pretty difficult things, pretty difficult things. And yet, one of the things I look at here, the fact is, God can't help himself. He can't help himself when he sees injustice, when he sees things going against, I'll call him the underdog. I don't know. That's a term that we use, but those that might be less fortunate, those that are getting, you know, they're getting put down or they're kind of feeling like they're less than others. God sees that. God doesn't like that. He deals with that. And God can't help himself to come and deal with that. You know, one of the things I see world, he talks about the world, the pillars of the world there. He sets the earth and the pillars, which is kind of interesting because there are those that think, well, he doesn't set them on pillars. Well, you have to realize in the Bible, you know, in the Bible, God uses figurative kind of language, figure of speech. But he's really speaking of God's sovereignty and God's omnipotence. If God deals with planet Earth, he created it, he made it, he sustains it, puts it on pillars. No, that doesn't, it's not like they're on pillars. Like how many years ago, a couple hundred years ago, they said it was on Atlas is holding on to it. And then he's on a turtle and all this ridiculous stuff. No, it's not that. Because you find, when it talks about the four corners of the earth, it's not talking about the earth being flat and four corners. No, it's a figure of speech, north, west, east, and south. But the Bible has told us, one of the oldest books in the Bible, Job, not just in the Bible, but antiquity. Even before we have Hannah here writing this in Job 26:7, God hangs the earth on nothing. The earth is suspended on nothing. This gravity or however God's doing it, he's doing it. So the idea of pillars is a figure of speech. And yet those critics, oh, they want to use that to try to make the Bible look ridiculous. So when you think about that, when God does the ultimate, he does the extreme, he sets the earth and the sky suspended by nothing. There's no problem that he can't handle in our life. There's nothing that God can't do. And that's what Hannah recognizes. Well, verse 9 and 10 goes on. He keeps the feet of his godly ones, but the wicked ones are silenced in darkness. For not by might shall a man prevail. Those who contend with the Lord will be shattered. Against them he will thunder in the heavens. The Lord will judge the ends of the earth, and he will give strength to his God, or to his king. Now he's going to get into the Messiah, into Jesus. And he will exalt the horn of his anointed. The anointed is speaking about the Messiah. Jesus is the anointed one. So you see, she actually prophesies all the way out there. But notice when she says that he keeps our feet, or he keeps the godly one's feet. That's an interesting thing because it's basically talking about our steps and where we go. And the Bible does speak of a person's steps and a person's feet. I think of Psalm 73 where the Bible says, surely God is good to Israel. Fact is, God is good to those who are pure in heart. But as for me, my feet came close to stumbling. My steps had almost slipped. So you see, she's talking about the way we walk. Well, she walked with God when the pressure was on her, and now she's rejoicing and can continue to walk with God. Why did Asaph's feet almost slip here in Psalm 73? For I was envious of the arrogant. I saw the prosperity of the wicked, for there is no pains in their death, and their body is fat. And he just goes on. And he's observing the worldlings, those who are just living it up and having a happy time, and it seems like they have no trial, no problems. But then toward the end, he says, then I came into the sanctuary of the Lord, and I saw that their feet are on slippery places. In a moment, they're gone. They face eternity. So he kind of snaps out of that. But just interesting how the feet, the slipping of the feet or the feet, God takes care of that. The Bible says in Proverbs 3:26, for the Lord will be your confidence and will keep your foot from being caught. Now, Ephesians talks about our feet, how we're to walk and look where we're going. Ephesians 5:15, therefore be careful how you walk, not as unwise men, but as wise, or walk circumspectly if you have a King James. In other words, circumspectly means watch where you're walking. Don't just meander, you know, and walk any old way. But that's the idea. And so her prayer and what she is saying is, Lord, you watch over my steps. You see, and then she gets into the wicked. Again, we don't know what she was going through, but really through this is prophetic, not just for what she was going through, but all the way out to our day and age. Speaks about the wicked. It's pretty radical for the wicked here. They contend with the Lord. Says they're in darkness. They're going to be shattered. God thunders from heaven. I don't know, sometimes when you hear thunder and it's really loud, it's a little bit scary. But when you know that it's God thundering from heaven in judgment, that's radical. Because that's what she's saying. She's going all the way out to the end times and the Messiah, the Anointed One. That's what she's saying. The Anointed One, the King. He's King of Kings and Lord of Lords. The Anointed One, Jesus. He's the one that comes to judge. It's a terrifying thing to fall into the hands of a living God. And so when he died to redeem us, I don't know if, you know, those who have rejected Christ, can you imagine having a videotape of Jesus, his passion, going to the cross and what he did to redeem us? And here's the video. You've got to watch it before you go to hell. Well, I mean, if you're that hard-hearted, you probably don't care. You know, I mean, it's not like, oh, I'm going to long to be in heaven. No, no, you've made the choice. It's just, it's really toward the end where the Messiah comes. But it's interesting where Jesus has the office of priest, prophet, and king. Nowhere is there a king that is also a priest, because the priest serves the Lord, man to the Lord. But the king really just serves the people. And you're going to find that Saul, as we go far deeper into this, Saul tries to take both offices, king and priest. No, that's only served for Jesus. Well, he goes on, verse 11, then Elkanah went to his home in Ramah, but the boy ministered to the Lord before Eli the prophet. Now the sons of Eli were worthless men, and they did not know the Lord. And the custom of the priests with the people, when any man was offering a sacrifice, the priest's servant would come while the meat was boiling with a three-pronged fork in his hand, and then he would thrust it into the pan or the kettle or the cauldron or the pot. All that the fork brought up, the priest would take for himself. Thus they did in Shiloh to all the Israelites who came there. So that was basic, his wages, and it would be pretty much arbitrary. Whatever he stuck in there and came out, that was his. So it would really be kind of like whatever the Lord had you bring out, that's yours. That basically potluck, you know, and that were your wages. He goes on, verse 15. Also, before they burn the fat, the priest's servants would come, or servant would come and say to the man who is sacrificing, give the priest meat for roasting, as he will not take boiled meat from you, only raw. And if the man said to him, they must surely burn the fat first and then take as much as you desire, then he would say, no, but you shall give it to us now. And if not, I will take it by force. So the protocol was for all the priests, you should do arbitrarily what comes out of the pot when you stick the three prongs in there. And that's what the Lord had said. But they're saying, oh no, not now. Because here are these priests, Ophni and Phinehas, they were corrupt. They were corrupt. No, their servant said, we're going to take it by force. Verse 17, thus the sin of the young men was very great before the Lord, for the men despised the offering of the Lord. So we remember in verse 11, Samuel, he was left with Eli under the influence of that environment. Eli's sons, Hophni and Phinehas, and they're called worthless men or sons of Belial, sons of wickedness. They didn't know the Lord, and yet Eli let them minister. Their dad let them minister. I think it's very important, especially if you are in ministry, and especially if you are a pastor, you're a leader. Each family must make a choice for the Lord or not. Is it for the Lord or not? Especially if you are in a position of leadership where you're very visible, and so are the kids. Now, the kids aren't going to be perfect, but if you put them into service to lead others, like you're leading others, their life needs to be right with the Lord. Remember when Joshua, he was really chastising the people because they hesitated between two things, to either serve the Lord or not, or to serve, you know, the world and the false gods. And so Joshua, did I say Joshua? Did I say another name? Anyway, Joshua 24, he says, but if it is disagreeable in your sight to serve the Lord, choose for yourselves today whom you will serve, whether the gods which your fathers served, which were beyond the river. In other words, when they came out of the promised land, they were worshiping all these pagan gods, going through for that 40-year trek. That you might say that funeral march through the wilderness, because they were serving false gods. They had left the Lord. So Joshua is saying, okay, you're a new generation. You're going to do what your fathers did? Or are you going to serve God? You're going to serve, notice he goes on, the gods of the Amorites in whose land you are living. But as for me and my house, we shall serve the Lord. You see, faced with the dilemma, will we honor the Lord or will we honor our kids, our spouse, our parents, our family members, our friends, any that might be opposed to Jesus? What will we do? Who are we going to honor? There's always going to be that dilemma for each one of us. We've got to take a stand. We've got to take a stand. Now, you might say, well, Bill, I wish I would have. You know, my kids are grown up and gone. They're not doing too good. Well, pray for them. You're thinking you blew it? Pray for them. I mean, did you get saved when your parents were just all great raising you in the Lord? I certainly didn't. I was raised by wolves, basically. I don't know, fathers. My mother, she was always gone. I was a latchkey kid. I didn't even know what that meant. But you see, your kids can get saved, even though you feel like you might have blown it. You're not like Joshua, as for me and my house. Now you're saying that, but they're all gone. That's okay. You pray for them. Watch what God does. You see, what we see here, two families. We see Hannah, Elkanah and Hannah, but she gives Samuel to the Lord. And what does God do? He gives back to her five children. You're going to see that in verse 21. And she taught She taught little Samuel to minister to the Lord. It's not that Eli taught him, but he learned that from his mom. Remember when the weaning would be done, it was about 5 years old. And so you could be sure that she taught him all that she knew about the Lord. You know, because the Bible says, left to themselves, they'll bring shame to a mom and dad. If you just leave the kid alone, you know, they're going to follow the ways of the world. So she trained him up. She also taught him respect. Respect for authority, even though maybe authority's not worthy of it. Because definitely Eli and his boys were not worthy of that respect. You see, it was flawed leadership. We've got to be very careful, because there's a lot in the world now that is just slamming what, you know, we don't agree with. And there's a lot of flawed leadership in the world. But you see, there's a certain amount of respect and prayer that we need to hold to. You know, one of the things you see in Sodom and Gomorrah, one of the things you see about Lot, he was very respectful to that homosexual community. When you read that, he was. Brothers, no, don't do this thing. He was respectful. You see, and so I think in our Christianity, we get so jaundiced because we're around this stuff that is going so wrong. You know, we want to slam it. We want to just really put it down, but be careful of that. Really, when you feel like doing that, just pray. You see, and then Eli, maybe he did his best. We don't know. Maybe he did his best, but his sons just rebelled. There are a lot of good parents that do their best and their kids rebel. These guys turned out wicked. He seems like a decent man, kind of a decent man, but a weak man. He's reluctant to contend with his boys. Doesn't want to do that. You see, they were getting the portions before the sacrifice, before they burn the fat. If you're going to cook a steak, the thing that smells the best is the fat when it's cooking, when it's, you know, it's sparking and bubbling and, you know, all that, you know, that smell comes off. And that was to go to God. You see, that sweet aroma, that was to God. And it was a sign of repentance and faith. Burning the fat, it was necessary for God to accept that offering. And as I mentioned, a sign of repentance and faith. But now they're taking. They took the best portions of the raw meat. And they were turning the worshipers away by their hypocrisy and their bad example. I think that's one of the worst things. There's nothing that hurts the ministry more than corrupt ministers, than those that are leading the people and yet they're like Hophni and Phineas. You know, they're corrupt. It doesn't end there. It's pretty radical. Corrupt and greedy? Yeah. They were fleecing the flock. They weren't feeding the flock. They didn't care about the flock. They were ripping people off in the name of religion. And that happens today. And it's a stumbling block for worshipers. They're despising or abhorring the offering. They don't even want to come and make their offering because it's so distasteful when they do that. You know, I think some of these TV evangelists, they've turned people off big time because of their antics. And it's just a sad situation. I would say pray for them, but I also point out, you know, what they're doing. That's wrong. You see, turning people away from God because of dishonesty and a crooked life is probably one of the worst things. A lot of scammers out there, religious scammers, and in the church, I have a drawer full of stuff that they would send me. They would send me a prayer rug. And if you would get on this and pray, I promise you that God is going to send your best offering. But it was made out of paper. Prayer rug? Made out of paper. Or a picture of Jesus. Jesus is watching you. Wherever you move, his eyes turn toward you. I don't know how they do that. But send your best offering for that. They send me seeds, and here's a seed faith, and give your offering, or the oil, the anointing oil, or the widow's mite, or the red string. It's a sign of Rahab's string. And all these things are going to bless you, and you're going to be prosperous, and you're going to do this and that. And you know, the deceivers, they pray. They prey on very vulnerable people. And some shut-ins, they want a friend. They don't have friends that visit them. They want a friend, and all of a sudden they connect with this person that seems so personable. And it's like they come right through the TV, and you know, so they gravitate there, and they send them their money, and they send them their pension, and they send what they have to live on. And it's just a ripoff. It's sad. It's sad. I really would not want to be in the shoes of those people, because God will deal. I mean, Hannah, she lays that out. You know, they're not going to get away with that.
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15: 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Whether you're stuck in traffic on the H1, washing the dishes, or picking up the KK from practice, we are so happy you're joining us for today's message. 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
5: Way to go. Better than Saturday night when you got five make it. Way to go. Awesome. And a lot of us, when I've discovered throughout my life, are really, we're two talent people with five talent potential. But oftentimes we're in a one talent situation. It's not the best situation, but I'm going to do the best I can with what God gave me. And that's how Inspire Church started over 23 years ago. The parable of the talents. In other words, the great thing about the parable is he is coming back. He's coming back. And when he comes back, he wants to make sure that he has found you faithful. The third week that we studied about was the parable of the fig tree. Pastor Evan Carmichael, my good friend from Hilo, came over and he preached that weekend and talked about how Israel at the time was a fruitless tree. It was not bearing fruit, and so it was barren and fruitless. And for me and for you, we can't have our lives like that. We have to bear fruit. And then the sheep and the goats, when he's going to separate the sheep from the goats and into eternity. And then today I want to talk to you about one of the most important parables. They saved the most important one for me, the hardest one for me. Thank you very much. I appreciate that. So Pastor Mike, he can have the hardest one when he comes back. Anyway, it's a good one. And this one is the parable of the 10 bridesmaids. The 10 bridesmaids. It's really interesting because when you look at Matthew chapter 24 and you look at Matthew chapter 25, when they wrote the Bible, there were no breaks in the Bible, right? Matthew didn't say when Matthew was Jesus' follower and decided to write the memoirs of what he had experienced with Jesus, when he began to write what he wanted to write, what his personal experience was as a tax collector now coming into Jesus' inner 12, when he began to write his experiences, he didn't write chapter 24 and then write down another few verses in it, chapter 25. No, he didn't do that. There were no chapter verses. No, there were no breaks in it. And what he began to do was this, he began to write down what was going on during that time. So you got to read chapter 24 because chapter 24 are the signs of the times. Jesus said to look for these signs. When you read it, these things are about to happen. And when you look at it in chapter 25, then with Jesus on Tuesday now, before he's about to go to the cross, before, come up for air, Mike. Before, can you talk like that? Can you like nonstop? Anyway, it's hard. But I love it because in chapter 25, Jesus is looking down at the Temple Mount. He is coming out of the Mount of Olives. This is his favorite place to stay in Olivet, in the back, and then he would come up in the front, and you'd go down into the Mount of Olives. But also, there was a big, long bridge that was connected, a land bridge that was connected right into the Eastern Gate. Do you remember me talking about the Eastern Gate? That this is the Eastern Gate that the Bible says in the book of Ezekiel that he is going to come through the Eastern Gate when he comes back into Jerusalem, through the Eastern Gate. And so, in other words, when the Ottoman Turks, what did they do? They captured Jerusalem, and that was the Muslims, the Ottoman Turks. And then there was a man who was awesome, he was great. His name was Suleiman the Magnificent. Have you heard of him? Suleiman the Magnificent. My name is Suleiman the Magnificent. And all over Jerusalem, Suleiman the Magnificent. And then Suleiman the Magnificent, what did he do? He blocks up the Eastern Gate because he knows that Jesus is supposed to come to the Eastern Gate. But I can tell you this, Jesus is going to step right over the wall of Jerusalem, or he's going to blow it up. Anyway, in Jesus' name, amen? So Jesus is looking at the Eastern Gate that is open. He's looking at Jerusalem, and he says this. He says, Jerusalem, Jerusalem. Like not, oh, Jerusalem, Jerusalem. If you only knew the hour of your visitation, if you only knew who came, if you only know that who I was, that I was your Messiah, is basically what he's saying. And this is on Tuesday, before Good Friday, before he is crucified, buried, resurrected. And we've got only three more chapters left in chapter 25. We've got 26, 27, 28. And so now Jesus is going to be giving and dropping his most important lessons before he dies. Before anybody passes away, that moment when they are still cognizant, when they're totally ready to pass on wisdom, pass on knowledge, when my dad was still alive about 2 years ago, whenever I'd fly up to Vegas, just playing chess with him, cards with him, and getting him to talk, and very, very important. So Jesus is about to tell us this. Let me tell you also this. When Jesus comes

0: back, we can honestly say that during the times that we are living in, they look like the last days. There's no denying when you see everything that's going on, the possibility of another world war, what's going on in Israel, what's happening in possibly in China, Taiwan, when you look at what's happening with the Ukraine, all of this, you look at what's happening with our own country, the elections coming up on November 5th, how more and more divided we are becoming as a result of it. But I'm telling you right now, these are signs of the times, and we don't know. Matthew 24:36 says, however, no one knows the day or hour, Jesus said, when these things will happen. Not even the angels in heaven or the Son himself, but only the Father knows. But we can know the signs of the times. And that's why we cannot be ignorant of the signs of the times. We have to educate us. So I want to share this with you. So the nation of Israel, the clock, when does the clock start? Okay, we don't know when he's coming, but he's coming soon. Like, I don't know how soon is, though. The Bible says a day is like a thousand years to the Lord, and 1,000 years is like a day. So the Lord is tarrying on purpose. So he's waiting. So Ezekiel 37 tells us that this is the time clock. Ezekiel 37, 21 to 22 says, say to them, thus says the Lord, behold, I will take the sons of Israel from among the nations where they have gone. So they were scattered. Now, everybody say scattered. They were scattered during the Babylonian conquest when Nebuchadnezzar came in and took everybody out. He gave them chances. He gave them warnings and they set up puppet kings, proxy kings. And then this is what Nebuchadnezzar does. Nebuchadnezzar takes everybody. Daniel, Shadrach, Meshach, Abednego goes. Ezekiel goes. Jeremiah was going to go, decided not to go. All of these people, like hundreds, like thousands, are deported out of Israel, and Israel and Jerusalem is barren. That is part of the diaspora. The other diaspora has to do with the Roman conquest. When the Romans came in after Jesus, what did they do? They dispersed all the people. All the people left because Emperor Titus came in and ransacked and burned down the Jerusalem temple. So all of these things have happened. So Ezekiel 37 says, behold, I will take the sons of Israel from among the nations where they have gone. I will gather them from every side and bring them into their own land. And I will make them one nation in the land on the mountains of Israel. One king will be king for all of them, and they will no longer be two nations and no longer be divided into two kingdoms. Let me give it to you this. On May 14, 1948, the Jewish state was born, called Israel. According to Isaiah 66 verse 8, it says, can a nation be born in a day? It was born in one day, in May 14, 1948, when they gave them back their land. They were reborn all over again, committing to the covenant of Genesis chapter 10, that the land belonged to Israel. God gave it back to them. That's why it's disputed to this day. That's why all of this drama is going on. So when you look at all of this, that's the time clock. That was the clock that ticks of the last days. So if you look at this in Matthew chapter 25, 1 to 13, Jesus is speaking about a wedding. He's talking about a wedding. Now, I've done a lot of weddings in my lifetime. I don't do as many as before because I'm kind of busy. I've got two daughters that have been married. I got a third that is going to get married one day. No rush. But anyway, the Bible tells us, and Jesus' last parable to us, watch this. It says this in Matthew 25, verse 1 to 13. It says, the kingdom of heaven will be like 10 bridesmaids. 10. Seems like a lot. I've seen more before. Anyway, 10 bridesmaids. It's a little more. 10 bridesmaids who took their lamps and went to meet with the bridegroom. Five of them were foolish and five were wise. Say foolish. Come on, say wise. The five who were foolish didn't take enough olive oil for their lamps, but the other five were wise enough to take along extra oil. And when the bridegroom was delayed, as can happen, but it's mostly the bride, as the bridegroom was delayed, they all became drowsy and fell asleep. At midnight, they were roused by the shout, look, the bridegroom is coming. Come out and meet him. And all the bridesmaids got up and prepared their lamps. And when the five foolish ones asked the others, please give us some of your oil because our lamps are going out. But the others replied, we don't have enough for all of us. Go to a shop. Go to Walmart. Go to Kmart. Go to 7-Eleven. See if they're still open and buy some for yourselves. But while they were gone to buy oil, the marriage feast, the bridegroom came while they were gone to buy the oil. And then those who were ready went in with them to the marriage feast, and they stood outside calling, Lord, Lord, or sir, sir, open the door for us. But he called back, believe me, I don't know you. So you too, Jesus said, must keep watch, for you do not know the day or the hour of my return. This is sheep and goat stuff. This is wheat and tares stuff. This is stuff of saying, you better be ready. You have to be ready. And when you look at a Jewish wedding back in those days, our weddings, basically, I get 20, 25 minutes. Dennis, they give me 20, 25 minutes to do what I need to do, and when I'm done. And I step aside, and they kiss each other. But in Jewish weddings, it would take a whole week. A whole week. Remember Jesus' first miracle? It was a wedding in Cana, turning the water into the wine. That was a week-long festivities, week-long. So the bride would be ready. The bridegroom, the groom, the one's about to get married, what he would do is he'd go back to his house. He'd get his house all ready, get his crib all, you know, stocked up. You know, he'd be, like, get the place all nice, get it all good, and because the party would happen there. It would happen there. And so what would happen is he would wait a week. It would take a week. So there's parties here, there's gatherings there. And then the bridegrooms, all of the bridegrooms, there were 10 of them, they were waiting because you never knew when the groom would show up. He would show up normally during the daytime, or he might come under the cover of darkness, and all of his friends would come with him. They'd walk through the town. Remember, there's no street lights back in those days. They walked through the town. And finally, the best man would yell, "The groom is here." He would yell, "The groom is here." And all the girls would be excited, and they'd light their lamps all over again and get ready because there's no street lights. And then the five foolish ones, they go, "Oh, we didn't have enough oil. We were sleeping the whole time. We were not paying attention." And then the other five, they had oil, and they were ready. And back those days, it takes a whole week to celebrate. Today, we're done in about 25 minutes. But when I look at this wedding, when I look at this bridegroom, I think about five considerations that we have to look at about the foolish and the wise. Immediately, the foolish are already living for today and not for tomorrow. The foolish are totally unprepared, thinking that it's never going to happen. The foolish don't even consider God at times, or they think, "I've got time. They said he's coming back. He ain't coming back in a long time, so I think I'm okay." The foolish are never ready, but I'm telling you, the wise are always ready. When I think about the five considerations I want to share with you with the time that I have today, is number one, I want you to write this down in your notes. We're a note-taking church. We're a Bible-bringing church. Write this down. Number one, and I'm making a journal. Because I'm making a journal and a calendar all in one with a Bible reading plan in the back with goal setting on the left-hand side and sermon note area that you can take, all in one. Imagine every year you get another one. And every year you get another one. And then when you pass on, if Jesus doesn't come back yet, you pass it on to your kids and they read your life. Oh, look at what he did with his life. Moving right along. All right. Oh, so good to be back in my church. Our church. Thank you. Love you guys. Okay, here we go. You ready? All right, here it is. Number one, spiritual preparation is the most critical of all. Spiritual preparation is the most critical of all. We prepare for all kinds of things. We prepare for a surgery. We prepare for an exam or certification. We put a lot of preparation into that. We prepare for an academic or an athletic scholarship. We've been preparing. A lot of us have been preparing all of our lives to advance in different areas of our lives. We prepare for a home purchase, all the paperwork that you got to fill out. We prepare for, come on, some of us in the room are preppers. We prepare for natural and man-made disasters. And that's why I brought in the number two guy of the Hawaii Civil Defense, now called the Haima, and he did three sessions. We can send that to you if you want it, on being ready if the shipping lanes don't run, if EMPs happen, if hurricanes and tsunamis hit us, you gotta be prepared. A lot of people put a lot of money and time into prepping. But can I ask you a question? Are you spiritually prepared? Are you spiritually prepared for the moment that Jesus could come back? Are you spiritually prepared for the moment that you've got oil in your lap? Are you ready? Are you ready that when you hear the knock on the door, when you hear the bridegroom is here, are you ready or will you be outside the door knocking to get in because he won't open the door? You have to be spiritually ready, but the most important area is this. Are you ready to meet God? We have friends and loved ones who think that they have plenty of time. You might have been the person walking in today. I've got plenty of time. You don't have plenty of time. He can come back at any minute and any hour. He can come back right now. He can come back right after this service. He can come back tomorrow. He can come back in a year. But you've got to be ready, and don't be playing games with God, because you cannot be straddling the fence. Be ready, be ready, be ready. Turn to the person next to you and say, you ready? Are you ready? Are you ready? Are you ready? I feel a little tension in that question. Are you ready? He said he was coming. He hasn't come, they say. So maybe it won't happen in my lifetime. Let me ask you a question. Are you born again? Did you give your life to Jesus Christ? Awesome. Have you been water baptized? What are you waiting for? You need to get water baptized. Are you filled with the Holy Spirit? Are you filled with the Spirit? Let's go. Are you reading your Bible? Are you serving? Are you worshiping? Does it all belong to God? Come on. Let's get ready. Let's get ready. And ready doesn't mean like I'm just ready. I'm just waiting. No, I'm not going to do any more investments because he's coming back at any time. I might as well not go to work because he's coming back at any time. I might as well not do my homework because he's coming at any time. No, no, no, no, no. You got to be found faithful. Let me tell you this. Let me say this to you. You have to understand this, that he is coming. And some people don't even believe in God. But I'm going to tell you right here, Hebrews 9:27 says, as just as it is appointed for man to die once. In other words, we're all appointed to die. We're all going to die one day. And the blessed assurance of the believer is heaven. That is the blessed assurance. Welcome to Inspire Church. Welcome to the Breast Church. No, no, no. Welcome to Inspire Church. Because here, everybody, one day we're going to die. And you want your last breath on earth to be your first breath in heaven. So listen to this. It is appointed for a man once to die, and then comes the judgment. But normally the bridegroom, when she appeared, or he appeared, excuse me, half of the bridesmaids were unable to light their lamps. They had no oil. That's why, remember that song, give me oil in my lamp, keep me burning, burning, burning. You got to be old for that one. Give me oil in my lamp, I pray. Come on. Give me oil in my lamp, keep me burning, burning, burning, keep me burning till the break of day. That was off. And I will sing Hosanna, sing Hosanna. Ooh. This side is good. This side is good. This side, you need help. I love that song. Give me oil in my lamp. I need oil in my lamp. I need to be filled with the Holy Spirit. I've been depleted. I go dry. You know what I'm talking about? And when you've got the Holy Spirit, because the oil is the Holy Spirit. I want you to write this down. Number two, not only you have to be spiritually prepared more than anything else, prepare for everything else, but prepare for this one. Here it is, number two, you have to have your own oil. You got to have your own oil. You can't say, well, my wife get plenty of oil. One day I'm going to borrow. No, you got to get your own oil. My mom and dad got plenty of oil. They go to church all the time. I'm just here to go through the motions. Come on. You know, I'm just playing with you. But think about this for a moment. You got to have your own oil. You cannot have anybody's faith. You can't run on anybody's coattails. You can't run on your mommy and daddy. You got to make sure that you got your own oil in Jesus' name. Come on. You can't drop a name in heaven. You can't say, well, I prayed to this guy and I went to this church. I went to Inspire. Pastor Michael, I don't know. St. Peter might hold it against you if you drop my name. See, don't even drop my name. Don't even use my name. Say the name of Jesus. Somebody say amen. Amen. Another person's faith is not getting you into heaven. The oil is symbolic of the Holy Spirit that once you give your life to Jesus, the oil is in you. What is the oil? The Holy Spirit. That he's in you. He seals you. You are sealed. But it's not like set it and forget it. You have to continue to grow and walk with the Lord because you got to get your own oil. Here's number three. Number three, here it is. The door of opportunity will be shut. The door of opportunity will eventually shut because look at what the ladies said. Look at what they said. The five that were left outside. The five poor girls that were left outside that Jesus told us the story. He said, but they were gone to buy oil. We had good intentions. We had good intentions. We went to go get some. But we heard the cry. We weren't ready. We didn't take it serious. We thought it wouldn't happen with all of the technology and all that. We work a lot and we didn't have a chance to really, because we got two jobs and you know how it is here. Or my kids got sports on Sundays and man, they practice on Sunday. Who puts practice on Sunday? There's Saturday night services. I had to work on Sunday. They call me in. I get it. I understand. Nobody says you can't make a living. Nobody says you can't advance your life. But I'm telling you, you cannot let these things take precedence over. Oh, my Denver Broncos were playing on Sunday. Denver sucked for so long. I'm sorry. For so long. Why even watch that team? Just DVR it. This is a no score zone. I want you to know. I don't tell nobody score. I don't drop a score. I don't really care. You know what I'm saying? Anyway, moving right along. But that door will be shut. That door will be shut. Look at the saddest thing, the scariest thing that will happen. It says, later when the other five bridesmaids return to go get oil, now they're coming with their oil. They stood outside calling, Lord, Lord, open the door, open the door. But he called back, believe me, I don't know you. I don't know you. In other words, I don't know you means I never knew you. So I never knew you. But you have a chance to know him. You have loved ones that can know him. You have people you can bring to church that can know him. You are a teenager. You are a young adult in this place. You can know him if you don't know him. Like, I didn't know him when I was 19. I didn't know him when I was 20. And I came to know him when I was 21. And I got to know him better over the years. I know him pretty well now. I know I need to know him a lot better. But I tell you this because you can know him. You can know him. The door of opportunity, it will be shut. There are people that you need to be praying for right now. There are people that you need to be inviting to church right now. You don't have to tell them. The world's going to end soon. You don't have to tell them, you know, oh my gosh, world, we're on the verge of World War III. Oh my, yeah. All you can tell them is Jesus loves you. Bring them. Bring them. Keep inviting them. Don't stop. The fourth thing is this. We find this in verse 13. The fourth thing is, so you too must keep watch. You too, for you do not know the day or the hour. To be watchful, number four, is to keep vigilant and watchful of things that are eternal. Be watchful. Watchful for things that are happening that cause eternal consequences. I'm going to rewrite that the next point for the next service. There are eternal consequences for the decisions that are made on this planet. When we're proud about sacrificing babies, when we're proud about abortions, when we're proud about that, that's what we're known for? No, we're not known for that. We are not known for that. We are known for love. We are known for aloha. That's what we're known for. Let me tell you what we're known for. What we are known for is for loving people. What we are known for is so important because the Bible tells us, and I want you to look with me. Go to Luke chapter 12. And real quick, turn in your Bibles to Luke chapter 12, verse 35. It says, Luke 12, verse 35, and... gosh, I should, there it is, be dressed. Everybody say, be dressed. Yes. Be dressed for service and keep your lamps burning. Be dressed for service and keep your lamps burning. In other words, be ready. Be always ready, be vigilant. And then, as though you were waiting for your master to return from the wedding feast. And then you will be ready to open the door and let him in the moment he arrives and knocks. The servants who are ready and waiting for his return will be rewarded. And I tell you the truth, he himself will seat them, put on an apron, and serve them as they sit and eat. And he may come in the middle of the night or just before dawn. But whenever he comes, he will reward the servants who are ready. Keep vigilant. Fifth one, and the worship team can come up. This is number five. Out of all the names that he picked, he calls us the bride. Out of all the names that God picked to call the church, he called us the bride. Throughout the New Testament, throughout the epistles of Paul, Peter, all of these letters to churches, we are called the bride. The bride is so important. The bride. He doesn't call her my old lady. Doesn't call her mommy like we do to some wives when we go ask mommy. Oh, mommy, can daddy go hunting with the boys? That's another generation. We don't do that today. I know I asked my mommy. You're not my bae. He didn't call us his bae. He didn't say the church is my boo. Not even my best friend. Not even my best friend calls us the bride. The highest name that he could call us, apparently, is bride. Think about this for a moment. Ephesians chapter 5 talks about the bride of Christ and talks about husbands and wives, a great analogy for marriages. Ephesians chapter 5. He says that the husband's job is to love his wife as Christ loved the church. And then there will be a marriage feast that we talked about in one of the parables of the Lamb of God. Karis, hi, baby girl. I heard you're watching my service from California. I love you. And Happy birthday tomorrow, by the way. And when you begin to look at that, the bride of Christ, there will be a banquet in heaven that we will celebrate, and we'll have the right attire. It's interesting because he calls us that. See, I've done a lot of weddings through my time. I've married off two beautiful daughters to two great young men. And it's not easy. And it's when at every wedding, I've done weddings, and I've participated in two as a father. I've done almost 100 weddings, if not more, and participated in two as a father. And all I have is girls, and I praise God that I've got girls. I have no sons, I have girls. So when the young men are marrying my daughters, it comes with a little veiled threat. No, it doesn't. I'm just saying. And I love them.
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8: From the Maloma Media News Center, I'm Chaz Ontai. A Honolulu Ocean Safety lifeguard is warning people about king tides after helping rescue a surfer at China Walls. The off-duty lifeguard reportedly jumped into action earlier this week after a surfer was in distress. King tides are expected to peak in Hawaii this weekend. Lifeguards say higher water levels can make ocean conditions more dangerous, especially near rocks and ledges. And the historic Queen Theater property in Kaimuki is on the market. This marks the first time the theater has been listed for sale in over 50 years. The building was originally built in 1936 and sits on more than 10,000 square foot parcel on Waialae Avenue. The city has valued the land at just over $2.8 million and the building at just over $459,000. 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Sunny for the remainder of today, highs in the mid-80s.
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11: 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I'm going to show you some passages. And the Christian community has interpreted those passages to say the Jewish people were rejected.
10: 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We are so glad you're here to listen. Today's message from Pastor Alan is called Stormproof Foundations, Christianity and Anti-Semitism.
11: Jesus said that storms come to every life, that you can't avoid them. There are some streams in contemporary Christianity that would suggest that if you do certain things, you can avoid the storms of life. And I don't believe that's biblical. I'm not making a negative confession. I'm simply acknowledging the reality of Scripture. Our heroes, our Lord, faced temptation from Satan himself. The people he recruited to take the message of his life and his redemptive work to the world faced very real challenges themselves, and they were trained by the Lord. So I think to imagine that because you're a Christ follower and a person of faith and doing your best to walk in obedience, I don't believe you should imagine that it just completely removes you from the arena. We are here, and we are called to live out the redemptive work of Jesus. So we want to learn to storm-proof the foundations of our lives. When the storms come, Jesus said, you can stand, that they don't have to bring destruction. But if that your foundation is incomplete or inadequate, that destruction will come. So we're going to spend a few sessions trying to understand this. And in this session, we're going to talk specifically about Christianity and anti-Semitism, which is a fancy word for hating the Jewish people. And I want to go back to where we were on our previous session in Matthew chapter 10. When I did that, it was the reading for the day, and I simply took the chapter reading and unpacked it with you, hoping to add a bit of momentum to your read through the Gospels. I'm not going to persist in this pattern through the whole series, but I wanted to pick this topic back up. I'm of the opinion that God is shaking the earth. And in the same way, when there's an earthquake, there may be a shock, but in reality, there's typically multiple shocks. Tremors, some are more powerful than others, but it's very seldom just a single event. Well, I don't believe what we're witnessing is just a single event. The one that awakened me in a significant way and caused me to pay attention was the COVID virus. I watched things I never thought I would see. I never thought I would see in a broad way the quarantining of healthy people. I never thought I would see the closures of churches and that we would quietly say, okay. I mean, there's a long list of things, but COVID began an awakening for me. And it wasn't just a theological awakening. It was an awakening to what was happening in the world around us. I got clarity. I had trusted the CDC implicitly up till that point. Never occurred to me to do anything other than that. It occurred to me during that season. And it took God to bring that awakening to our lives. I pray that we see some of those institutions returned to places of being trustworthy. That's my prayer. I think we should pray and intercede until we see that happen. They are essential to our well-being as a people. And we forfeit something of great significance if we forfeit the trustworthiness of essential institutions in our society. I would put the church in that list. We need churches to be advocates for the truth, boldly and courageously, holding out the light in the midst of the darkness. Amen. I think there was another tremor of shaking on October the 7th a year ago when Hamas attacked that music festival in southern Israel and the villages that were in that neighborhood. And hundreds of Israelis were brutally murdered. I wasn't aware of it at the time. I didn't watch the news that day and think, oh, God is shaking the earth. It took a bit for it to capture my attention. What really brought it forward to me was on America's most elite university campuses. It exposed that they were propaganda centers and not educational institutions. There were loud, bold, brazen, persistent, repetitive demonstrations against the Jewish people on behalf of Hamas, and the administrations of those universities supported them. That was an awakening to me. I understood some of the currents in academia, but I didn't understand the degree to which anti-Semitism had flourished and gained authority in those places. In November of this last year, I think we had another shaking. I mean, there were billions of dollars spent by politicians all over the spectrum, but the unanticipated part of that election was the people all over the middle part of our nation, people who live in flyover country, the despicable people, the trash, my people. That's the part of the country where I live and where I have grown up. And that group of people, inexplicably, really without precedent, raised their hands and went and said, we believe we need to go a different direction. Now, I want to be clear. I think the outcome of that vote is very unclear at this point. I think it's foolish to imagine that a political class of people are going to rectify the problems of our nation. And I think it will very much be dependent on the hearts of the people of faith and our willingness to seek the Lord. Thus, initiatives like Let's Read Our Gospels. Nevertheless, I'm grateful for those men and women who will disrupt their lives in order to go stand for something. I'm very appreciative that Mike Huckabee would agree to go to Israel. He had a very busy life here. He had a family here and grandchildren here and a daughter enjoying some very unique seasons in her own life. As the governor of Arkansas, and to leave our nation and go to Israel is a sacrifice. I mean, I understand it's an honor, but it's an honor that comes with a sacrifice. And so I'm grateful for the men and women that are taking those roles and willing to do it. I just understand that alone, they are powerless to stand against evil. They need the faithful support, a heart change amongst the people of God. I wasn't particularly comforted when Mark Zuckerberg came out recently, this week, to announce that on Meta, they're no longer going to practice censorship. I mean, and there was kind of a celebration. To be completely candid, I thought he should be prosecuted for admitting he's been infringing on our First Amendment rights. Nevertheless, perhaps we have a season of freedom to preach the gospel. I believe we should do everything we can to do that while we have the freedom. So having said that, let's go back to Matthew 10. We looked at the beginning of this in a previous session. I'll start there, but we're going to go beyond it. Jesus called his 12 disciples to him, and he gave them authority to drive out evil spirits and to heal every disease and sickness. And these are the names of the 12 apostles: Simon and Andrew and James and John and Philip and Bartholomew and Thomas and Matthew. You know the crew. It's that initial sentence that I think is noteworthy. They've been watching Jesus do ministry, raise the dead, heal the sick, speak to storms, open blind eyes. And by Matthew chapter 10, Jesus calls the disciples to him and he says, now I'm going to give you authority. I want you to go do this. Now, spoiler alert, I'm going to give you my opinion. I don't think that has ever been rescinded. In Acts chapter 1, Jesus called his disciples together just before his ascension. And he said, you'll be empowered to be my witnesses in Jerusalem, Judea, and Samaria, to the othermost parts of the earth. And I'll be with you to the end of the age. I don't understand that direction to have ever been amended. Now, I tell you that because there is a school of thought, and it's more than a school of thought. It's entrenched in whole denominations. So it's not just a thin line of people who believe that when the last of the apostles died, that commissioning for supernatural activity in the miraculous died with them. Now, I don't believe that is an accurate interpretation of Scripture. I don't like to argue Scripture. I'm very difficult to engage in a biblical argument. If you believe that, I'm happy for you. I'll tell you what I believe, and I'll tell you why. And I don't think you're probably going to change my mind, so I'll just bless you. Stubborn is probably the word you're searching for. Cessationism is the fancier term for that. It just makes no sense to me to give us a Bible that is filled with the supernatural activity of God and then say to us, God's not doing that anymore. You know, I'm grateful for hospitals and modern medicine and modern science, but there are times when God's supernatural involvement in our lives is necessary for us to have health. And I don't think it's an either-or discussion. I very much believe in both and, but I trust God to keep us whole. In Acts chapter 10, Peter was sent to Cornelius' home. Peter was not supposed to be there. He's an observant Jewish man. At this point in his life, Peter keeps kosher. He's keeping all the Jewish rules. He believes Jesus is the Messiah, but he's still adhering to the rules of Moses. And God sends him to the home of a Roman centurion, supernaturally. There's angels involved and visions involved. I mean, it's a supernatural event. And when Peter arrives at Cornelius' home and begins to tell his Jesus story, the Holy Spirit is poured out in an almost identical way to the day of Pentecost in Acts chapter 2. And Peter's response, after helping the people be baptized, is the statement in Acts 10, 34 and 35. He said, I now realize how true it is that God doesn't show favoritism. Some of the older translations say that God is no respecter of persons, but he accepts men from every nation who fear him and do what is right. I don't think it's possible for us to understand the seismic shift that that statement represents. Up until this point, from the Exodus until this point in time, the Jewish people understood themselves to be the covenant people of God. And the word Gentile means everybody else. There's us and there's them. And now Peter says, them have been welcomed. I mean, it is the point of division throughout the rest of the New Testament. It's a very important statement that God is not a respecter of persons, that he doesn't show favoritism. I can say it another way, you're not special. You know, we like to say the ground at the foot of the cross is level, that every person is welcome, regardless of our IQ, our social status, our financial resources, our genetics, the color of our hair, the color of our skin, the accent with which we speak. We are all welcome at the foot of the cross, which is really good news. And I don't mean it as a negative or a critical term when I say you're not special. You're special in that God loves you. He loves us all. We have to choose to accept that and to cooperate with that.
10: We'll be right back. But first, Pastor Allen wants to share a limited edition commemorative set to help you celebrate God's faithfulness to our nation.
11: Hey, we're celebrating this year the 250th anniversary of the signing of the Declaration of Independence. What a wonderful privilege we have. You know, God has blessed our nation so many good things. People say to me, well, our whole history's not good. Well, folks, you know, my history's not great. Your family history's not perfect. But you love your family. You love your children. 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But through that whole story, the goodness of God is evident. It still is. Let's ask God to bless America again.
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11: Let's read on. I'm back to Matthew 10, now verse 5. These 12 Jesus sent out with the following instructions. Don't go among the Gentiles or any town of the Samaritans. Go rather to the lost sheep of Israel. And as you go, preach this message. The kingdom of heaven is near. Heal the sick, raise the dead, cleanse those who have leprosy, drive out demons. Freely you have received, freely give. Don't take along any gold or silver or copper in your belts. Take no bag for the journey or extra tunic or sandals or staff, for the worker is worth his keep. Whatever town or village you enter, search for some worthy person. Stay at the house until you leave, and as you enter the home, give it your greeting. If the home is deserving, let your peace rest on it. If not, let your peace return to you. And if anyone will not welcome you or listen to your words, shake the dust off your feet when you leave that home or town. Tell you the truth, it'll be more bearable for Sodom and Gomorrah on the day of judgment than for that town. So God's commissioning these apostles with this authority to send them out. And he basically says, if you're welcomed, minister in that place. If you're not welcome, move along. Not dissimilar to the suggestion I made to you a while ago that invite someone to join you on a bit of a discipleship journey. Some will say yes and some won't. Keep going. We will not stop. But that passage has been taken and the idea has found pretty significant root in the heart of the Christian community over many decades and centuries, that the Jewish people failed at their opportunity. And there's some other passages in Matthew that I thought while we were here, Matthew 10 kind of opens the door. In Matthew 21, Jesus is speaking to leaders in Jerusalem. He's very near the end of his life. His words are going to cause him to be arrested and ultimately his death orchestrated. He said, "Therefore I tell you that the kingdom of God will be taken away from you and given to a people who will produce its fruit. He who falls on this stone will be broken to pieces, but he on whom it falls will be crushed." When the chief priest and the Pharisees heard Jesus' parables, they knew he was talking about them. They looked for a way to arrest him, but they were afraid of the crowd because the people held that he was a prophet. Now, Jesus has spoken something over the people of Jerusalem, over the religious leaders. There's a bit of a fancy word for it. He placed them under interdict. He said, something is being taken away from you. You were assigned a place in the purposes of God, and because you didn't value it, it's being removed from you. He doesn't stop there. Same gospel, very next chapter. It's Matthew 22. Jesus spoke to them again in parables, saying, the kingdom of heaven is like a king who prepared a wedding banquet for his son, and he sent his servants to those who had been invited to the banquet to tell them to come, but they refused. And he sent some more servants and said, tell those who have been invited that I have prepared my dinner. My oxen and my fattened cattle have been butchered and everything is ready. Come to the wedding banquet. But they paid no attention and went off. One to his field, another to his business. The rest seized his servants and mistreated them and killed them. The king was enraged and he sent his army and he destroyed those murderers and burned their city. Those are the verses that immediately follow Matthew 21. There was no break in the original text. We added the numbers and the chapters to help us reference spaces. So Jesus says to the leaders in Jerusalem that the kingdom of God is going to be taken away from you and given to a people who will produce its fruit. And then he tells them this parable. And the heart of the parable is they were given an invitation. They recognized the invitation. They understood the invitation. They chose not to pay attention to it. Now, throughout history, the Christian community, because the divide came between the Jewish believers and the Christian believers pretty early. Before the New Testament is finished, that divide is already firmly entrenched. I'm going to show you some passages. And the Christian community has interpreted those passages to say the Jewish people were rejected, that God took the kingdom away from them, and they lost their place. and they lost their purposes. I'm going to address that in a moment. For the moment, I want to draw your attention back to verse 5 in chapter 22, when Jesus, in the parable, said they paid no attention to the invitation. I'm concerned for contemporary Christianity. We have more freedom, more liberty, more access to the Word of God, more tools to communicate the gospel, more freedom to travel. We have more of everything. We cannot afford to not pay attention. I don't think it's inappropriate to enjoy life and to take advantage of all those blessings that God gives to us. But I believe it is essential that He stays at the center of it. Now, the next chapter in Matthew, Jesus on the same topic, Jerusalem, Jerusalem, you who killed the prophets and stone those sent to you, how often I've longed to gather your children together as a hen gathers her chicks under her wings, but you were not willing. Your house is left to you desolate, for I tell you, you will not see me again until you say, blessed is he who comes in the name of the Lord. Now, those passages and their parallel passages in the other Gospels have been used, along with some others, to create a great deal of theological hostility towards the Jewish people. And there are some attitudes that have become entrenched in Christendom that state what I have already suggested to you, that the Jewish people forfeited their opportunity. They've been accused of being Christ killers. It's only been in recent decades where the Catholic Church changed their language. For hundreds and hundreds of years, they had formal language, and they weren't unique or alone in that, in accusing the Jewish people of killing the Messiah. Folks, technically, the Romans nailed him to the cross. I understand the Jewish leadership in Jerusalem was complicit, and the people stood in the streets, but if you're really going to carve it carefully, the Romans were the ones who nailed Jesus to the cross. And I don't believe that that attitude has been helpful, and we're going to have to understand the truth. It's a point of deception that will bring destruction to you. I'm quite confident that those elite universities that have held a very revered place in our culture, unless there is a significant shift of attitude and a public expression of that shift, that their best days are behind them. And I don't say that with any joy or glee. They've been a very important part of the landscape of academia in my lifetime. But I do not believe you can take a position that aggressively, that assertively against the Jewish people and imagine the blessing of God. When I read my Bible in Genesis, God said to Abram, I'll bless those that bless you and curse those that curse you. And that hasn't been rescinded. I could give you many historical examples. I'll give you one. World War II, when it began, Great Britain had an empire that was so expansive from India around the globe, it was said the sun never set on the British Empire. Great Britain, along with their allies, won the war. But during the conducting that war, they betrayed the commitments they made to the Jewish people. And by the end of the war, they had won the war, but they lost their empire. And they have never regained the influence they had in the international world from that day until this. And now there are, when you land in London at Heathrow Airport, the signs include English and Arabic. That was unthinkable, I promise you, not too many decades ago. So I think we will see the cause and effect of what we have watched. I don't believe it happens immediately, but I think you'll see it happen and be aware enough to recognize it. It's infiltrated particularly Western culture, but primarily through the influence of the church. The reason I'm taking a moment with it is we have to be a voice to begin to change it. You see, the Bible tells us in the book of Romans that we are indebted to the Jewish people. Without the Jewish people, we would have no scripture, we would have no prophets. We would have no Messiah. We wouldn't have known the law of God. We would have no story.
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13: There are no accidents right now. All of the major roads are moving typically. It's clear going east and windward. On the freeways going west, H1 slows at the Radford Pedestrian Overpass. The Moataloa slows at the H3 exit. After Halawa, the H1 stays slow to the split. The Pan Pacific Ho'olaulea is tonight. Some lanes are closed now, but at 5:30, Kalakaua will be completely closed from Seaside to Uluniu. It will reopen at midnight. Kalakaua traffic will be diverted to Kuhio.
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23: 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We're glad you joined us today for the study in God's Living Word.

0: What happened after the gospel accounts of Jesus' life, ministry, death, and resurrection? Did he leave his church to fend for themselves, or did he fulfill his promise to be with them even to the end of the age? The book of Acts is a history of the early church and how the Holy Spirit continued to spread the good news of the risen Christ through the body of Christ. Pastor Daryl Skinner of Calvary Chapel Pearl Harbor presents a study in the book of Acts, next on A Chosen Generation.
1: Open your Bibles to the book of Acts, chapter 19. Let's get into the Word of God and be blessed. Let's go to verse 11. Let's magnify the name of the Lord Jesus. Watch what happens. Now God worked unusual miracles by the hands of Paul, so that even handkerchiefs or aprons were brought from his body to the sick. And the diseases left them, and the evil spirits went out of them. So these are unusual miracles specifically given to Paul, which were able to take place to reach more people in the city of Ephesus. If God wants to heal and use you as at moment in time, he'll give you the faith, the gift of faith. He'll give you the gift of miracles. He'll give you the gift of healings. And it's the Holy Spirit that does the work. And it's in the name, the authority, the power of who? Jesus Christ. Amen. So let's get away from this foolishness of man's self-exaltation amongst us.

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5: Those who had evil spirits, saying, "We exorcise you by the Jesus whom Paul preaches." Now, these guys weren't born again of the Holy Spirit. They considered themselves as Jewish exorcists. We go around casting out demons out of people's lives. And so they saw Paul was successful, and I don't know if they were had any success whatsoever, not really told. But they thought, wow, this guy Paul, he's really doing a job. Let's do this Jesus thing, you know. And they're not filled with the Holy Spirit. They're not born again, right? They haven't committed their hearts to Christ. But they're going to try to use Jesus' name for their own personal popularity, right? Because then they can be known as, oh, we're exorcists, you know, look at us. It's always the way things go. Then it says in verse 14, also there were seven sons of Sceva, a Jewish chief priest who did so. And the evil spirit answered and said, Jesus I know, and Paul I know, but who are you? Who are you guys? They have no authority. They have no power. They're not born again of the Holy Spirit. They have a trust in Jesus Christ. Then the man in whom the evil spirit was leaped on them, overpowered them, and prevailed against them, so that they fled out of that house naked and wounded. Here, these guys are overpowered. Our authority, our power to make things happen, to have people delivered from Satan is Jesus Christ. Amen? Greater is he that is what? In you than he that is of the world. God has not given a spirit of fear, but of power and of love and a sound mind. All authority is in Jesus Christ. So Christian, please, be confident in Jesus Christ. I don't care if you're not confident in yourself. You just be confident in Jesus Christ. Amen? Don't ever look at yourself. That'll be trouble. Then the Bible says here, they're wounded and naked. These guys are running out of the house. Help me. This became known both to all Jews and Greeks dwelling in Ephesus. The word spreads in this town, let me tell you. And fear fell on them all. And the name of the Lord Jesus was magnified. That's where I brought the theme of our message. The name of the Lord Jesus was magnified. And many who had believed came confessing and telling their deeds. So people are through this experience and they realize the power of Christ, salvation in Christ, what Paul's preaching is absolutely true. These guys were false. They've come to faith in Jesus Christ, confessing their sins and their deeds, saying, we've repented, we're turning from our evil ways. We want to follow the Lord Jesus Christ. Amen. Also, many of those who had practiced magic brought their books together and burned them in the sight of all. And they counted up the value of them, and it totaled 50,000 pieces of silver. Now, it is interesting here that the Bible says, and many of those who practiced magic brought their books together and burned them. So there probably was like a magic guild or something like that, magical arts guild or a witchcraft guild, whatever you want to call it, the occult guild. And they've repented, they've given the hearts of Christ. They weren't commanded to do this. They did this on their own volition. They said, look it. What we've been practicing, what we've been doing, what we've been believing in, what we've been studying is wrong. And we want to show publicly to our community that we have repented of this and we're done with this. And they decided to have their own personal book burning. And that was their way of testifying of their new life in Christ. So the word of the Lord grew mightily and prevailed, verse 20. Did you hear that? The word of the Lord grows. The word of the Lord grew mightily

See, when we let the Word of God out, it just grows. It grows in people's hearts. It grows in communities. It grows in our state, in our nation, and throughout the world. But we've got to get the Word of God out, right? The truth will set you free. Jesus has come to set the captives free. Jesus is the Word. And in the beginning was the Word. The Word was with God. The Word was God. So forth. It goes forth as we declare the Word of God, as we preach the Word of God, as we share the Word of God and the facts of our faith. So the Word of the Lord grew mightily, and it, I like that, prevailed. Prevailed over Satan's work in the city. And Satan's mad. Let's keep reading. When these things were accomplished, Paul purposed in the Spirit, when he had passed through Macedonia and Achaia, to go to Jerusalem, saying, after I have been there, I must also see Rome. So he's talking about where he's headed next. So he sent into Macedonia two of those who ministered to him, Timothy and Erastus, but he himself stayed in Asia for a time. And about that time, verse 23, there arose a great commotion about the way. In regard about Christians, basically. For a certain man named Demetrius, a silversmith, who made silver shrines of Diana, brought no small profit to the craftsmen. He called them together with the workers of similar occupation and said, men, you know that we have our prosperity by this trade. We make a lot of money by this trade. Moreover, you see and hear that not only at Ephesus, but throughout almost all Asia, this Paul has persuaded and turned away many people, saying that they are not gods, which are made with hands. You know what? If your God can be made with your hands, you got a pretty puny God. Amen? But they would make these little statues of Diana. You saw her. Ugly thing. And sell them, you know, that she's going to bring you prosperity and good fortune and so on and so forth. Oh, brother. So he says, so not only is this trade of ours in danger of falling into disrepute, but also the temple of the great goddess Diana may be despised and her magnificence destroyed, whom all Asia and the world worship. Now when they heard this, they were full of wrath and cried out, saying, great is Diana of the Ephesians. So the whole city was filled with, this is when you know you're in trouble, confusion. And rushed into the theater, that 25,000 seat theater, and rushed into the theater with one accord, having seized Gaius and Aristarchus, Macedonians, Paul's travel companions. And when Paul wanted to go in to the people, the disciples would not allow him. Then some of the officials of Asia, or his friends, sent to him pleading that he would not venture into the theater. Some therefore cried one thing and some another, for the assembly was, here it is again, confused. Is not Satan the author of confusion? They're all confused. And most of them did not know why they had come together. We have rioting in our streets now in America, right? We have all kinds of groups out there, from Black Lives Matter to Antifa to I don't know, all kinds of crazy groups, LGBTQ and others. Everybody's, we hate America. We hate America. We hate the Constitution. We hate the Founding Fathers. We hate what this nation's been built on. We just hate. In fact, we hate so much, we're going to burn people's businesses down and loot their stores and destroy cities. We just hate. That's a solution to our problems? Sounds rather confusing to me. We hate the police because they've done this, that, and the other, and yet they bring peace and safety. 99.9
9% of the time, right? You got a few bad times. This is a very dangerous job. It's a very emotional job. It's a very critical job, and they're not perfect at it. We got it. And if they're abusive, they need to be, yes, taken care of and removed from the force or prosecuted, whatever it is. But overall, good folks, trying to maintain the peace. Tough job. But there's more to the hatred within our cities that's going on. It's against the institutions of our great nation. It was interesting, as we talk about statues and shrines, we have these certain statues throughout our country to remember our history. Now, not every statue was a perfect individual, but majority of the statues they represent, but yet they want to go down and start tearing down statues of George Washington and Thomas Jefferson and Abraham Lincoln. Wait a minute, wasn't Lincoln a Republican? And he set through the Civil War, set the slaves free? Oh no, there's all this white privilege they go on. Well, 230,000 Northerners, Yankees, if you will, defeated the South, the Confederates. Were they all black or were they all white? Well, there was a mix, but most of them were white who gave their lives for freedom. And I just heard Coach Carroll of the Seattle Seahawks, who I like. He was my USC Trojan football coach. He starts going off on this thing. He says, and a bunch of rich guys came over from Europe and stole the country, and then they put in their laws, and it's been crime ever since, you know, this prejudice ever since. And they just made money. Well, when you study the signers of the Constitution, 52 of the 56 were Christians, and many of them lost their lives, their children lost their lives, they lost their fortunes. I shared this on my July 4th message. If you want to go back and listen to it. They gave their lives. Now, I'm not saying we don't have problems in this country. We do have problems. We need to eliminate racism in this country. But is this the answer? I think we need to solve the problems in these different communities. You know, it was Republicans that set the slaves free. It was the Republicans that gave women the right to vote. They call it the women's suffrage. It was Republicans that pushed it through, not Democrats. It was the South, the Democratic South with the KKK that had the slaves. This was the South. These were the Democrats. And it was the Democrats that were holding back the civil rights legislation. It was the Republicans that pushed it through during the times of Lyndon Baines Johnson. A great video to watch. It was a great history lesson by Larry Elders. It's called Uncle Tom. Watch it. Get it on. Go to Salem now. You got to purchase for $20, and watch it. And it's got all these folks who are black, and they talk about our history as a nation and who did what for whom. And the truth wins out. And I share this because the message of truth has been destroyed and depleted. And it's been flipped as if evil Republicans and evil law and order, confusion. Right now, the city's in an uproar here at Ephesus. Our cities are in an uproar right now. I just want truth, and I want love for all people. And we look at the cities that are being burned and looted right now, who are they run by? Who are they run by? Democrats. They destroy their populations. We need freedom. We need opportunity for all people. We need investment so that lives will be changed. I like what Trump is doing with the Opportunity Zones that was presented by Senator Scott. And they're now they've been trying to implement these things to help people along. Trump is not the Savior, by the way. Jesus is.
And some of the officials of Asia were friends sent to pleading that would venture into the theater. Verse 32, some therefore cried one thing, some another, for the assembly was confused, and most of them did not know why they had come together. And they drew Alexander out of the multitude, the Jews, putting him forward. Alexander motioned with his hand and wanted to make his defense to the people. When they found out that he was a Jew, all with one voice cried out for about 2 hours. 2 hours they cried out. Can you imagine? 2 hours. Great is Diana of the Ephesians. Great is Diana of the Ephesians. Great is Diana of the Ephesians. For 2 hours. Go home already. You know, oh, Daryl, don't go. But I'm going to go here. Today in our nation, abortion, abortion, that's the answer, abortion, LGBTQ, LGBTQ, LGBTQ, transgender, transgender, transgender. And if you don't fall in line, you're a bigot, you're a woman hater, and everything else. And they have big marches. It's everything that's against God and his moral ways. Did you see the speech by Abby Johnson at the Republican National Convention? A former director of a Planned Parenthood office? Oh man, it's only 4.5 minutes long. Pull up Abby Johnson, RNC, and she tells you exactly what Planned Parenthood is all about, what they do, the quotas they're supposed to meet. She describes an abortion that she watched over and a doctor that was doing it and the baby trying to get away. Now listen, we're a deceived nation. We're deceived people. So we're not here to condemn people. But we're here to bring truth and life to every human heart and soul. The love of God and forgiveness. So if anybody's had an abortion, we're not here to come against you. We're just trying to bring truth, and also that we want to help you and heal you with our pro-life center. There's counselors over there and all these things. So this is our goal. But it's important for us to realize, what is truth? Watch Abby Johnson. Put an Abby Johnson RNC speech. And it is powerful, man. It is powerful. And the corruption within Planned Parenthood. And she did so good as a Planned Parenthood director. She got the Margaret Sanger Award. And Margaret Sanger was a full-on racist against blacks, and she wanted to have those Planned Parenthood abortion mills placed in every urban city. And that's what they've done. Yes, they cry out for their gods. Great as Diana, great as abortion, great as LGBTQ, great as transgender, and so on and so forth. It goes on and on and on. It's a war against you, dear Christians, you and me. This is the war we're in right now. They want to extinguish our beliefs and the way of our country from its Judeo-Christian foundation. When the city clerk had quieted the crowd, he said, "Men of Ephesus, what man is there who does not know that the city of the Ephesians is temple guardian of the great goddess Diana and of the image which fell down from Zeus?" Our tour guide there, when we were in Ephesus, he talked about this, that there was a meteor that came and hit this region, and they felt it was something sent from Zeus. And, of course, they worshipped Artemis and Diana and all this stuff. And he says, yeah, it's, you know, this false worship of this meteor as it came down. And so afterwards, he gave his little tour guide speech. And then what I would always do after the tour guide, I'd follow up with the biblical teaching on the Ephesus and so forth. So I said, you know, it is interesting that this image, and they worshiped this image and all this stuff from this meteorite that hit this area and so forth. And, you know, it's funny. They do the same thing down in the Kaaba in Saudi Arabia. K-A-B-A-A. Kaaba. Yeah, Kaaba. K-A-A-B-A. And they worship down there. And they do their Hajj. And the goal is to kiss this black meteor, which is in this little tent.
And they go around it many times, many times, many times. And then they try to kiss it and so forth as their form of worship. I said, is it amazing that they do that in the Islamic faith? They worship a meter, just like here. Because he was kind of making fun of it. See, I knew he was Muslim. He was a Muslim tour guide. So I wanted to minister to him. Hey, guy, you're doing the same thing in Islam. Jesus Christ is the way, the truth, and the life. Amen? So we find here, he just kind of looked at me and kind of like, you know, one of those. Oh, well. He says, therefore, since these men, verse 36, cannot be denied, you ought to be quiet and do nothing rashly. For you have brought these men here who are neither robbers of temples nor blasphemers of your goddess. Therefore, if Demetrius and his fellow craftsmen have a case against anyone, the courts are open. There are proconsuls. Let them bring charges against one another. In other words, law and order, not mob violence. But if you have any other inquiry to make, it shall be determined in the lawful assembly. For we are in danger of being called in question for today's uproar. There be no reason which we may have to account for this disorderly gathering. And when he had said these things, he dismissed the assembly. He dismissed the assembly. You know, I found it interesting. You know, when they were tearing down these statues, our president decided to put in an executive order that if you tear down any statues, you get 10 years in prison, in the federal prison. Guess what happened? Statues aren't being torn down anymore. It's amazing what law and order will do, amen? Yeah. We can't have chaos. We can't have confusion. That's the way of Satan, amen? We can't have corruption. And whether it be in government or it be in police departments or anything else, you can't have corruption. You can't have corruption in societies. You can't have corruption with mayors. You can't have corruption with governors. We have to have law and order so we have life, liberty, and what? The pursuit of happiness, amen? Amen.

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0: Greetings and aloha. Pastor Bob with Calvary Chapel Pearl Harbor inviting you to our 23rd annual Reach 3-Day Basketball Clinic taking place at Calvary Chapel Pearl Harbor Gymnasium Thursday through Saturday, July 9th through 11th from 10 a.m. to 4 p.m. Returning again to assist with the clinic are Rick Harville, former chaplain of the LA Lakers and former player of the Harlem Globetrotters, Sharon Durham. Reach is open to boys and girls ages 9 and 17 and the registration fee is only $125. During a 3-day clinic, participants will learn the fundamentals of basketball such as passing, dribbling, and shooting, as well as competing in many games, so Reach is for everyone. But the purpose of Reach is mentoring and sharing about spiritual life skills such as character and respect, and to know Jesus Christ in a personal way, eternal life. If you would like more information about Reach, you can call 808-678-3994 or visit the Calvary Chapel Pearl Harbor website and click on the events link to register online. Mahalo, and I look forward to seeing you this summer on the court at Reach.
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2: The drive over to the windward side is good. On the windward side, it's slow on Kalani on Oli Highway southbound from Keolu to the Olamana Golf Course, and Kahikili northbound is slow from Ahuimano to the roundabout. The slow traffic to the west starts at the Halawa Interchange. The H1 is slow from Halawa to the split. Fort Weaver looking better than usual, but still slow in a couple of spots southbound to Eva Beach. Farrington is briefly slow in two spots between Kapolei and Nanaku.
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9: We can be so impatient, and God is saying, pause. Yeah, but my wife is wrong, and I need to tell her because I'm right, and I'm going to tell her. Pause. No, God, you don't understand. I am right. I even have scriptures for my wife. Pause. And God is saying, cool it. Yeah, but I got to tell my kid, my kid is wrong. I got scripture. Yeah, but your heart's not right. Yeah, but I'm right. Yeah, you're right, but your heart isn't. And I don't want your stuff. I want your heart.
10: Aloha, and welcome to Words of New Hope with Dr. Wayne Cordero. Today, Pastor Wayne wraps up his in-depth look at Abraham, where we'll see that God didn't really want Abraham to sacrifice his son, Isaac. He just wanted to make sure he had Abraham's heart. And it's still true for us today. Here's Pastor Wayne with the conclusion of the message, The Faith of Abraham.
9: Early in the morning, Abraham got up and rose, saddled his donkey, got his son, split the wood. Spiritual punctuality. You know, there's three kinds of people in the world. Those who slag way behind, delay way behind God. Those that run ahead of God because they're impulsive and impatient. And those that walk with God. I don't know about you, but my problem mostly is running way ahead of God. Spiritual punctuality, I still have to learn because I'm too impatient. I try to run ahead of God. Abraham knew that. When God promised him a son, and he was impatient, so he went into Hagar, his wife's handmaiden, and there she gave birth to a son, and his name was Ishmael. And he's still dogging the heels of the Jewish people today. David knows about running ahead of the Lord when he went into Bathsheba. Joseph ran ahead of the Lord when he received a promise from God and blurted it out to all of his brothers and caused a rift in his family. What kind are you? Do you run ahead of God? Or are you someone that has a tendency to delay and stay too far behind God? What kind are you? What tendency do you have? So let me ask you this question. How many of you, like me, have a tendency to get way ahead of God? Raise your hand. God bless you. God bless you. Thank you. Thank you. Good. Makes me feel better. How many of you lack too far behind God? You're too slow. Yeah. How many of you don't even know where God is? Yeah. Okay. All right. Okay. There's, speaking about three people and timing, there's this three people. There was a Portuguese, a Japanese, and a Hawaiian guy. And they were in Aloha Tower, and they're talking about speed, you know, fast. And the Japanese guy said, hey, I'm so fast, I can take my watch off, throw it out the window, run down Aloha Tower, run outside, catch that bugger before it falls. Whoo, they said, that is fast. Try, prove it. I said, okay, watch this. And he took off his watch, threw it out the window, ran down Aloha Tower stairs as fast as he could. And as soon as he went out the door, just as he went out, you hear this thing, pow. Oh, that Portuguese guy laughed. You're too slow. The Hawaiian guy says, there's an art to this. And what do you mean? He said, you want me to do it? Yeah, yeah, you do it. I can catch him, you know. Oh, what, really? Yeah, watch this. So he puts his hand out the window and throws the watch up as high as he can. Woo! And then he runs down and he comes out the door and he looks. And the Portuguese guy's laughing. You throw him so high, the bugger is on the roof. So the Japanese guy says, you do it. So I can do it. The Portuguese guy says, you can. Yeah. Try it. He takes off his watch, casually throws it out the window. And like a ballet artist, he turns, walks down the stairs real slow, stops by the water cooler, drinks water. He takes a bite of somebody's hot dog, talks to a lady, pats her little kid on the head, goes downstairs, opens a door, puts his hand out, whoom, catches his watch. The other two guys go, whoa, how did you do that? He says, it's not about being too fast or too slow. It's being on time. I said, what? Yeah, because everybody knows. My watch always runs 5 minutes slow. Timing. And spiritual punctuality isn't about speed. It's not about slowness. It's about knowing the difference. Because Abraham ran ahead of the Lord and got him in trouble. He tried to get rid of and excuse his wife, making it out to be his sister because he was afraid and wanted to lag behind. But this time when God tested him, he arose early in the morning and went up. What's your tendency? You see, each of us will go through a test. Here's one of the tests. Let me ask you this question. What has God said to you that you're still stalling on? Maybe he's talked to you 5 months ago, 4 months ago, maybe about beginning a devotion with him or a relationship with him that you're still kicking the can down the road. Or maybe letting something go that you should just let go, but it's still in your craw. It's still bothering you. And God said, let it go. Are you stalling on that? See, spiritual punctuality is important because we can lag too far behind. And God says, I want you to give forgiveness to so-and-so, and you still haven't. It's been a year. You see, God has healing for your relationship, for your marriage, for your life. But spiritual punctuality is so important because if I hold on to something that God's already spoken to me about, that healing or the promise cannot be released until I do my part. It's called spiritual punctuality. Remember this, God promises to heal, but you decide how long that's going to take. I'll heal your marriage. Yeah, but I don't think I'm ready. Year later, give her forgiveness. Get off of that horse. Quit riding that hobby horse around. Leave it. Oh, no. See, God will heal. You determine how long it'll take. You want it to take 5 years? It'll take 5 years. You want it to be never? That's why it is. Spiritual punctuality is critical for the promise to be released and the good news to take place. What has God spoken to you about that you're still stalling on? Maybe it's your devotions, or maybe your marriage needs health. You need some help. To get the help, you've got to be spiritually punctual. But you say, but I'm afraid of what might happen. I'm afraid they might not accept it. I'm afraid they might think that I'm weak. It doesn't matter. Remember this, courage is not the absence of fear. Well, I got to wait until my fear is gone. No, you don't. Courage is not the absence of fear. Listen, courage is obeying God in spite of the fear. We're all human. We're all going to run through seasons of fear. But you obey God. That's called spiritual punctuality. You understand? If you wait for the absence of fear, you're way behind. Because we're human. We have all different kinds of emotion and drama. But obedience to God is this. Courage is obeying God in spite of the fear. Remember Joshua 1:9. Read it with me in your notes, would you? Joshua 1:9. Go. Have I not commanded you? Be strong and courageous. Do not tremble or be dismayed, for the Lord your God is with you wherever you go. Timing. But in order to have that timing or that spiritual punctuality, you have to be courageous. And God says, and I'm going to give you commandments. A command. But the Lord says, have I not suggested to you? No. He said, have I not what? Commanded you. Be strong and courageous. Remember, courage isn't the absence of fear. It's obeying God in spite of it. That's called spiritual punctuality. Command. Yeah, but my wife isn't, you know, she's not deserving of my forgiveness. And we have all these excuses. No, the Lord says, didn't I command you? Forgive one another as I've forgiven you. Didn't I command you? Yeah. Well, let's say you're all army recruits. You're all buck privates. You just got recruited in the army. And I'm a drill sergeant. I'm a first sergeant in the army. And a four-star general is about to come in here and address you. Four-star general. And so I come in and say, attend, huh? What do you do? What do you do? You stand up. What if you say, but my knee sore? If you got a sore knee, what do? You stand up. What if your ankle sore? You stand up. If there's a command, what do? You stand up. What if your friend says, hey, no, stand up. What do? You tell him, shut up. Yeah, you stand up. Why? Because it's not a suggestion. It is a... Now listen carefully. We would do that for a four-star general. But Jesus is a 10 billion star general. He created the galaxies and the solar systems and the universe. He's the creator of everything. And he says, have I not commanded you? Oh, but my knee sore. My wife, my friends might not like it. Have I not commanded you? Yes, then stand. Spiritual punctuality is not courage because there's an absence of fear. It's courage to obey in spite of it. Because I know who my God is, and he has commanded me. And when Abraham heard the commander say, take your son, he arose early in the morning. The first test is, what has God asked you to do that you're still stalling on? It's time for spiritual punctuality. The second test is this. What has God spoken to you about that you need to pause on? Because see, I have a tendency to go the other side. And you know what? Whether you're stalling or ahead of God, the devil doesn't care what side of the boat you go off. So long as you go off. We can be so impatient. And God is saying, pause. Yeah, but my wife is wrong and I need to tell her because I'm right and I'm going to tell her. Now, pause. No, God, you don't understand. I am right. I even have scriptures for my wife. Pause. And God is saying, cool it. Yeah, but I got to tell my kid that my kid is wrong. I mean, I got scripture. Yeah, but your heart's not right. Yeah, but I'm right. Yeah, you're right, but your heart isn't. And I don't want your stuff. I want your heart. Pause. Pause. No, I need to just... And you know, many of our marriage problems is because the husband might be right, but your heart is wrong. So your timing is off. If God doesn't have your heart, what you think is good news becomes bad news. Do you know that you can kill people with a Bible? You can use a scripture, but if your heart is wrong, but you're going to tell them why they're wrong. And God is saying, you know, I'm going to test you with that because I want your heart. Why don't you push pause? Because I need your heart back. I don't need your heart coupled to being right. I need your heart coupled to being with me. But see, we don't push pause and we just let them know. Our coworker, our boss, this person, that person, because I got the Bible. And you know what God is saying? You just turn the good news into bad news because your heart is wrong. Yeah, but I'm right. Yeah, you're right, but your heart isn't. What has God asked you to pause on that you have yet to do with your kids or your wife or another Christian? You know, I wish someone would have helped me in the beginning to teach me what hills to die on and what hills not to die on. Because you're going to find a lot of faults in your marriage. But it's like the Lord is saying, don't die on that hill. It ain't worth it. It's not worth sacrificing your relationship to prove that you're right. Pause. And listen carefully. If you understand when to pause and when to speed up, you'll understand spiritual punctuality, and that will completely change your understanding of obedience. Spiritual punctuality. For some, what has God been saying to you that you've been stalling on? Be spiritually punctual. Others of you, what is God saying to you that you need to pause? Because if you don't learn how to pause, good news is bad news. But if you do, what could have been bad can be very good. In summary, I want you to watch a video that talks about that. And let God remind us of even the simple things that he asks us to do. If we understand spiritual punctuality, you'll see the kingdom of God's good news in motion and his promises starting to come to pass. Spiritual punctuality. Let's take a look.
11: My mama told me something when I was growing up that has forever changed my life. She played the piano at our little church at 3rd and Pine Street for 37 years. She tried to teach me to play the piano, but I wasn't very good. She would teach me the names of the notes, what a major key is, what a minor key is. She tried to teach me musical theory, but I was just bored. Then, one day, she told me that the best news in the world is found by playing a simple scale on the piano. I had no idea what she meant, so she told me to play an eight-note scale. So I did. I said, "How is that good news?" And she said I played it incorrectly and that I needed to play it the other way. So I did. Again, I said, "How is that good news?" And she said, "I played it the right way, but I needed to add the pauses." "The pauses?" She said, "The pauses. Add them on the first, second, fourth, sixth, seventh, and last note." Now, I was frustrated and said, "How can eight notes with random pauses be the best news in the world?" Then I got up, walked away, and went outside. Frankly, I didn't care what she was talking about. I didn't like playing the piano anyway. Well, years later, my mama got sick and passed away. As I was thinking about her, I remembered what she told me about the piano. Not only that, I still remember the notes she told me to pause. The first, second, fourth, sixth, seventh, and last note. So I sat down at her piano and played the scale with

0: And that's when I realized the good news she was talking about.
1: Amen. Let's stand together. Spiritual punctuality. Last week we talked about spiritual tenacity, a lesson from Abraham, and today, spiritual punctuality. You get ahead of God and you can get an Ishmael. You walk with God, he'll test you, but the promise will come to pass. You'll be fortified, and the simple things of obedience becomes good news to your family, to your children, to your community. That's the good news. But you have to understand spiritual punctuality. If you do, obedience takes on a whole different meaning. And from Abraham, he would say to you, be tenacious, but be punctual. And everything will change. And that's why God picked him and made him an inductee into the Hall of Faith to teach you and me this morning. Let's bow our heads as we pray. If you're here today and you say, you know, Wayne, I need to just start a walk with God. Oh, I'm usually one or the other. I'm either way ahead or way behind, but I need to walk with God, period. I've heard that Jesus died on the cross for my sins, and God knows I need forgiveness. I just need to receive Christ as my Lord and Savior. It's time for me to turn from sin and turn to God. Well, that's his invitation. God's invitation is, would you come and follow me, walk with me? And God gave you that invitation 2,000 years ago. When on the cross, he died for your sins. The next decision is yours. Whether you'll say yes or no to that. And everyone must come to this moment in their life where they make that decision to follow Christ or not. I want to give you that opportunity for you to say yes to Jesus. To say, yes, Lord, I need your forgiveness. Yes, I want to walk with you. And if that's you today, just raise a hand right now and just let him know. Just say, yep, that's me, God. Yeah, okay. Yep, yep, Lord sees those hands. Okay. Yeah, all right, over there. Yeah, yep, okay. Yep, in the back, the Lord sees those. Yep. You can put your hands down. And if this is the first time you're receiving Christ, would you stop at with one of the ushers? They'll have a yes packet. And in that yes packet is a Bible and some follow-up material to help you in your first few steps with Christ. Now, let me speak to those of us that are Christians. And you say, you know, Wayne, I'm either or. I'm either way ahead of God or I'm behind him. And my spiritual punctuality is not the best. Because I'm understanding that mistimed obedience is still disobedience. I want God to develop in me a spiritual punctuality. If that's you, would you raise a hand and let him know? Say, yep, God, that's a big part of me that I need to learn. I need to grow in that. Yeah, yeah. Let's all pray this prayer together. And would you repeat this after me? Heavenly Father, thank you for Jesus, that you came, died for my sins, that I might have life everlasting. Change me. Make me the person you want me to be. I open my heart and receive you as Lord and Savior. I ask for forgiveness and a new beginning. I will walk with you. And now I say this so everyone hears me. So you can hear me, so I can hear myself, and so the devil can hear. Jesus Christ is my Lord. He is my Savior. I belong to him in Jesus' name. And Lord, that's our prayer and the cry of our hearts. Thank you for helping us to be a people of spiritual tenacity and spiritual punctuality. Thank you. In Jesus' name we pray. Amen. Hey, would you welcome these who said yes to Jesus?

0: You've just heard the conclusion of a message entitled The Faith of Abraham by Dr. Wayne Cordero. Thank you for listening. Now, for Pastor Wayne Cordero, this is Del Gibbs wishing you God's very best and aloha.
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3: There are no accidents or stalls blocking traffic anywhere. Traffic is lighter than usual this afternoon. Got an exception downtown, though. It's been extra heavy around the palace because of this afternoon's King Kamehameha celebrations. Tonight, it's the Pan Pacific Ho'olaulea. That will close Kalakaua from 5:30 till midnight from Seaside to Uluniu. Some lanes are already closed for setup. Tomorrow, it's the big floral parade. It'll go from downtown to Kapi'olani Park starting at 9.
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15: This is the team that we are committed to playing for. We have signed a lifelong contract to play for Team Sin. We're going to go to Team Sin's practice facility. We're going to learn Team Sin's playbook. We are going to run the plays that Sin tells us to run. We have no choice. Now, while we play for Team Sin, we are not free to go play for another team. We are stuck playing for Team Sin. And we're obligated to do what our master, our coach, tells us to do. So what is it our coach is telling us to do? Here's where it gets interesting. Your coach actually tells you, Sin, you can do whatever you want. Which sounds a lot like freedom, but isn't, in fact. And the other thing you have to know is that play, what you want, is going to be different for you than it is for me, right? Like the plays that Sin calls out to us are going to be different from each person. But the person who can't say no to their kids, who can't say no to people or no to their boss, is a slave to what others think of them. The person who can't say no to sugar or to food or to alcohol is a slave to their appetite. The person who can't turn off the television or who can't turn off their smartphone to spend time with their kids or their spouse or with God is a slave to entertainment, is a slave to escapism. The person who can't say no to pornography or lust is a slave to immorality. We're running the place that Sin is calling out to us. The person who can't say no to money, who can't say no to working on the weekends, who can't say no to checking their stock portfolios every day, people who say no to giving God a portion of their income are slaves to greed. Now, Team Sin tells them, you're free to do whatever you want, but that's a lie. You're actually not free. You are obligated to do whatever you want when you want. You are actually a slave to your own sinful desires.

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5: Random. And this team is the winning team. Team Christ is the team that wins. We are free from the power of sin. That contract is up. We don't play for that team anymore. And Paul is so ecstatic about this truth that we are now rescued from the power of sin that he breaks out into praise. Read verse 17 and 18 with me. He says, but thanks be to God, right? Whew. That though you used to be slaves to sin, you've come to obey from your heart the pattern of teaching that has now claimed your allegiance. You've been set free from sin. You've become slaves to righteousness. You've changed teams. You have a new coach. You have a new playbook. You have a new team. You are now on Team Christ. You now serve Christ and you serve his kingdom. Remember, not serving a team is not an option. You're going to play for one of these teams. But Christ has bought your contract. You now have a lifelong contract with Team Christ. This is the one you ought to serve. This is what you want to play for. You're now going to go to Team Christ's training facility. You're now going to run Team Christ's plays. You're going to help Team Christ advance the ball and win the game. Because his side is the winning side. You see, Paul's like, hey, for a Christian to ask, somebody who's been rescued from sin, has been transferred to their new team, for them to ask, hey, well, since I'm free from the penalty of sin, why can't I just keep sinning? After all, I'm free, right? Paul's response to that is may it never be. In Greek, it's meganoite. It's, are you serious? What are you thinking? Why would you even ask that question? That doesn't make any sense. You see, that question betrays a misunderstanding of freedom. It confuses liberty with license. You see, freedom from sin is not freedom to sin. Freedom from sin is not freedom to sin. That's not true freedom. True freedom isn't getting away with sin. That's slavery. True freedom is not getting away with sin. Freedom is not the exercise of unlimited spontaneity. Freedom isn't getting to do what you want when you want. That's slavery's message. Freedom is something far, far better. And I think if we really understood what sin is, if we really understood how destructive sin is in our lives, we would not get excited about the opportunity to sin. If we really understood it, we would not get excited to go, sweet, I can sin and God's not going to get me. I can get away with it. If we really understood sin, that's not what we would think. Paul says, guys, are you serious? Have you forgotten sin leads to death? The wages of sin is death. Do you seriously want to go back and play for the team and get paid in death coins? That's all you're going to earn. You're going to be on the losing side and you're going to earn death. Because that's all sin can earn. Sin leads to death. Sin is never, ever good for you. Despite what you think, despite what you feel at times, despite how sin might look like the right answer, sin is never good for you. When we sin, we lose every time. True freedom isn't getting away with sin. True freedom is the ability to do something far, far better, to obey God. It means having the freedom and the ability to actually do what God wants you to do. I know this might sound paradoxical, but true freedom is serving Christ. That's your team now. You've been freed from the power of sin. You now belong to Jesus Christ. This is your team. You're free from the power of sin. You're free from its chains. You're free from its condemnations. You're free from the shackles.

0: You're now on Team Christ. And why is that so good for you? Because this is what you were created for. You were created for Team Christ. You belong here. God created you and me to love and serve our Almighty God. And when we sin, it's like we take off this jersey and we go play for our opponents again. That doesn't make any sense. Why would we want to help Team Sin succeed? Why would we want to help Team Sin advance the ball and score points? That's the opposite of what we're supposed to be doing. That's our opponent now. We're on Team Christ. And just like a professional athlete can only play for one team or the other at a time, we can't play for both. We also can only play for one team at a time. And to go back to the slavery analogy, we owe our allegiance, we owe our place to the team that owns us, to the team that has bought our contract, to the team who paid for you and me in blood. And that's Team Christ. Imagine you went to your boss and you said, "Hey boss, Tuesday and Thursday, I no come, no work no more. Oh, I still want to get a full paycheck. But on Tuesday and Thursday, I'm going to go work for the competition. Cool? Cool. Shaka. It's not going to go over well, is it?" Or imagine this scenario. You say to your spouse, "Hey, honey, I love you. You look good today. I love you, and I am so thrilled that we are going to spend the rest of our lives together. But I also want the freedom to date around and have sex with other people. Cool? Cool. Not? That's not going to go over well." That's essentially what we say to Christ, though, when we sin. "Hey, I know I belong to you. I know Team Sin is where I belong. I know you've paid for me. But hey, Tuesdays and Thursdays, or maybe Fridays and Saturdays, we're going to go play for Team Sin. Sunday, we'll don the jersey for Team Christ. We'll be here. But Monday through Saturday, maybe not so much." Paul says, "Guys, that makes no sense. This is the team that leads to death." We essentially say to Christ, "Yeah, I'm going to go work for the opponent. I'm going to go act like the person I used to be. I'm going to go play for my old team. I'm going to try and help them score points. I'm going to act like I'm still the sinner lost in my sin, as opposed to the saint bought by the blood of Christ." But we've been rescued from that sin. Why in the world would we want to return to the thing that kills us? All we earn is death. When we sin, we lose every time. And even though God isn't, if you're a believer, God is no longer there to pour his wrath out on you. He has poured it on Christ. He has taken all the anger. He's taken all of the judgment. All your sins are forgiven. When you are a believer and you sin, your sins are forgiven. There's no penalty. God will not judge you for it. But there are still consequences. There is still pain. There is still death. There is still loss every time you sin. I'll give you a for instance. Some of the things that you lose when you choose sin. There's an instantaneous breakdown in your relationship with your Heavenly Father. God removes his hand of blessing from you. Our prayers become hindered. We suffer the misery of a guilty conscience. Our integrity takes a hit. Our reputation and that of our immediate family suffers. When we sin, our relationships with other believers are strained. Have you ever noticed how when you're in sin or when somebody else is in sin, you don't really see them around that much? They don't want to be around you. Their relationships with other believers are strained. There's something there. There's a loss. And when we sin, we harm the reputation of the church. And what is worse, we harm the reputation of the name of Jesus Christ. When we sin, we lose every time. Why would we go back? That's not the team we play for. God has freed us from the power of sin. We don't owe sin anything anymore. We aren't obligated to run those plays. We aren't obligated to do what Team Sin does. We now serve Christ. We've been freed from its bondage. We're free to serve Christ. But serving Christ is never compulsory. Serving Christ is never obligatory. Yes, we ought to serve. God wants us to serve, but he wants us to serve out of a grateful heart for who he is and what he has done for us. We're called to obey him. We're supposed to obey him, but we are never forced to obey him. He truly does give you freedom. He gives you and me freedom to choose. See, when you're on team sin, you don't have a choice. Your only play is sin. But when you move over to team Christ, he actually gives you the option. Yeah, I suppose if you want to go play running back for team sin, you can. But why in the world would you? Why in the world would you? They're just going to pay you in death coins. Over here, when you have obedience to God, well, that leads to righteousness. That leads to perfection. That leads to eternal life. I know it might sound crazy. It might sound paradoxical. But true freedom is only found in serving Christ. His commands are always for your good, or for the good of others around you, or for the good of his kingdom. His commands aren't to hurt you. When he says don't do something, he means don't hurt yourself. He has your best interests in mind. And when we sin, we lose. When we obey, on the other hand, we win. Because Christ has already won the victory for us. Christ has freed you from the power of sin. Don't use that freedom to go shackle yourself to your old master. Why would we do that? Instead, become a slave to obedience. Become a servant of Christ. That is true freedom. Now, how do we apply this in our lives? What does Romans 6, 14 to 18 have to tell us in terms of, okay, what do we do now with that, Paul? Well, I think there are three steps we can take in light of God's word. Number one, join Team Christ. If you have never trusted in Jesus Christ to save you from sin, to save you from death, then you're still on Team Sin. You aren't free yet. You are still stuck in your sin. You have not yet been freed from the penalty of sin and from the power of sin. And I'm sorry to say, but the only thing you are walking toward is death. That's not what God wants for you. That's not what we want for you. He sent his son Jesus to die on the cross and by his blood to purchase you from team sin to team Christ. The contract is in front of you, but you have to sign it. He has done all the work. All you've got to do is have faith. You believe. You accept his gift of forgiveness. You accept his gift of rescue from the power of sin. And if you've never made that decision, you can make that today. You can instantaneously be freed from the power of sin in your life. You can be forgiven of all things. You will be saved. It takes a decision of the mind and the heart to believe that Jesus truly is the Son of God. And the only way to God. That his death and resurrection is the only means by which we are made acceptable to God, and there's nothing we can add to that. It is by his death and his death alone. Do you believe that? Everybody else, do you believe that? If so, awesome. Welcome to Team Christ. We're glad you're here. For all of you who believe this, you've recognized that you've been rescued from the power of sin, that you're not a slave to sin anymore. You've been free. You have a new master, and you're free and able to obey this new master. When you're on team sin, you have no choice. Now you have a choice. You have freedom. You have ability to do what God wants you to do. That's a path that leads to life, not a path that leads to death. You belong to Christ. Your identity with him is secure. He's not going to kick you off his team, even when you sin, even when you mess up. You are a saint for all eternity. This is not who you are anymore. You don't owe Team Sin any allegiance. Put your allegiance to Christ. Don't serve Team Sin. Let me share another analogy that I once heard that might be helpful. Imagine that you were living in an apartment, and the landlord of this apartment complex is just a massive jerk, right? He charges an exorbitant rent. And when you can't afford the whole rent, he adds on these crazy taxes and fees and interest, which of course just spirals you further and further into debt. He comes into your apartment at all hours of the night. He's constantly knocking on your door, busting in, walking around, spilling drinks on your carpet, and then charging you extra for not taking care of the property. Massive jerk. All right? Makes your life miserable. One day, there's a softer knock at your door. And you open it up, and there's a stranger standing there saying, "Hey, I'm the new owner of the apartment building. I am so sorry for everything that you have experienced under the previous crazy Bob. But you know what? We're here now, and I want you to know you are free to live in this apartment for free as long as you want." You're pretty excited about the change in management, right? Sweet! This is awesome. Close the door, you stay here for free. A few days later, you get a loud pounding on your door again. Well, what's going on? You open it up. Sure enough, familiar face. The old landlord is there, cursing loudly at you and demanding that you pay him the overdue rent. How would you respond to him? Would you give him the money? Would you be like, "Oh, no"? Of course not. He doesn't own the apartment anymore. You don't owe him anything. He's not the owner of the building. Would you attack him? Probably not. He's bigger than you. But you could just say, "Hey, if you have a complaint, I invite you to register it with the new owner of the building." You know, and you don't pay the guy. Now, he might still bluster. He might still scream at you. He might still curse. He might threaten you. Because he is hoping that he can bluff his way into you paying him. But he knows he has no real authority over you. His only hope is that you don't know that. And that's what sin does in our lives as well. It has no more authority over us. It will bluster, it will scream, "Hey, run the play I called you to run." No, we don't have to anymore. That's no longer whom we serve. Sin is no longer our master. We now serve Christ. We don't serve team sin anymore. Now, therefore, number two, don't give in and don't give up. Don't give in to sin. Sin is never your friend. Keep fighting it. I know that sin almost never is going to show up at your door and act like an angry landlord. I get that. Sin is much more cunning. Sin is much more sinister and seductive than that. It looks like a delicious and inviting piece of fruit. It will lie to you and tell you, "Hey, this is what you truly want. This is what's good for you." It's going to tempt you to come back and dive into sin. Come on, just one power offensive play right behind the right tackle. Come on, you'll love it. Don't give in. Don't give in, because when you do, you lose every time. Now, when you do give in, because you will, and I will, and we all will at times, when you give in, don't give up. Don't give up. Don't just throw in the towel and think, "Well, I've already committed this sin. Might as well keep going." Or, "You know what? I'm stuck in this cycle of sin. God's so mad at me. I'm not even going to pursue a relationship with him even right now." Don't give up. In the midst of your sin, turn to God. He is quick to forgive. He loves you. He wants to help you. He will restore you to Team Christ every single time. Call out to him. Confess your sins to him. Keep a short account, a short record with him. He will always forgive. He will always restore. Press on in your spiritual journey. And if you're there this morning, if you're in a place where you're like, "Scott, I am struggling with the sin and I just keep going back to it and I don't know what to do," know that God is ready to help. Not only is he ready to help, but so is this church. The very core of why we exist is we aim to help people. Together, we aim to help people love God, love people, serve, and engage the world. We want to help you. I promise you're not going to get condemnation. You're not going to get judgment. We just want to help. Sin's not good for you. You're losing. It's not going to help you. We want to help you. God wants to help you. Because you are going to get knocked down by sin at times. I do too, every day. We are going to get knocked down by sin. But don't stay down. Keep getting up. Keep fighting. When you give in, don't give up. There's a Chinese proverb that says, "You don't drown by falling into the water. You drown by staying there." So don't give in to sin, and when you do, don't give up. And finally, probably the most obvious application of today's message is serve Christ. Play for the team that you were on. Serve your master. Follow your coach's instructions. Study the playbook. Be prepared for the game. Come to church on Sundays. Join a group as we get those started in a little over a month. Run the race with people. Play the game with your teammates. You have a God who loves you. He wants to help you. You have a church that loves you and wants to help you. We want to help you love God and serve Christ. Will you serve him? That's what's best for you. I know it's crazy, but the true freedom that you are looking for in your life is only going to be found in serving Christ. Do what he tells you to do. Run the play that Jesus is telling you to run in your life. Embrace the idea of Christian slavery. I know you might be thinking, Scott, I don't like the idea of being a slave. Not to God or anybody else. I get that. But remember, you don't have a choice in the matter. You are going to serve somebody. You are going to be a slave. So you don't have a choice in that. The other thing I would say is remember that slavery doesn't have to be such a negative term. 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
3: The Woodward roads look good over the Ko'olau to Kailua and Kaneohe. To the east, it's clear after the Ward on-ramp. The H1 still slow eastbound from Ola Lane to Makiki. To the west side, both freeways have cleared to Halawa now. The H1 does fall below the speed limit from the Ka'amelo overpass to the H1-H2 split. Fort Weaver's looking okay to Eva Beach, and Farrington has cleared to the leeward coast from the end of the freeway up to Nanakuli.
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18: This is Evidence and Answers radio broadcast with our host, Pat Zukeran. Pat is an author, teacher, and international speaker in the area of Christian apologetics, the defense of the Christian faith. What did the Qumran community really believe, and how does it compare to biblical Christianity? On this final episode of our archaeology series, we examine key doctrines found in the Dead Sea Scrolls, including predestination, salvation, and the messianic expectation. 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There you will find this discussion entitled The Dead Sea Scrolls 2. 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Now let's get right into the conclusion of this fascinating discussion.
19: Joe pointed out, you know, there is references to the Messiah, but we don't go to the Dead Sea Scrolls to get our information about the Messiah. We go to the Bible. So what kind of discernment should we utilize?
20: Yes, Brian. Unfortunately, there is a lot of distorted teaching when it comes to the scrolls. And let me first say, you know, Christians should expect attempts to deceive and distort God's truth and not be shaken by dramatic headlines. Read the New Testament, and we see this happening even in the time of the apostles. Paul speaks in Galatians 1:6 about those who teach another gospel. And in 2 Corinthians 11, there are those who preach another Jesus. And shortly after the apostles died, we see the rise of the Gnostic Gospels, the Gospel of Peter, Mary Magdalene, the Gospel of Thomas, and others. So, unfortunately, there is a lot of bogus archaeology and sensational claims in biblical archaeology and much regarding the Dead Sea Scrolls. The reason is that one can gain a lot of fame and notoriety if they are making stunning archaeological discoveries, you know. Along with the notoriety that comes, there's financial gain, book contracts, media contracts. Imagine what you can charge for a speaking engagement. Like Joe Holden, he's a prolific author, and he gets paid the big bucks to speak, you know, and stays in nice hotels. Unlike you and I, Brian, you know, when we speak, we get a free lunch. And, you know, last conference, I stayed in the corner of the kitchen, I think, in a former closet. But anyway, many have made millions presenting bogus archaeology or sensational claims, really with no basis in historic fact or archaeology. Now, here are some principles that can help you discern truth from error. First, be studied in the Old and New Testament. When you know God's truth, you're not going to get deceived by some sensational claim. Second, look at the credentials of the person making the claims. Many present themselves as archaeologists, but they do not have the credentials or have really studied under qualified archaeologists. So look, do they have, you know, advanced degrees in archaeology? Did they go through the proper training? Are they recognized by a credible archaeological society? That's important because the society can often cross-examine their work and hold them accountable. Many who claim to be archaeologists, are they recognized by the Israel Antiquities Authority that gives them the license to dig there in Israel? Have they written peer-reviewed articles regarding their claims? Proverbs 18 speaks of the principle of cross-examination. So have their articles been peer-reviewed here and cross-examined? Now, most of these sensational claims teach that the scrolls and those who wrote the scrolls represent the original Christian community, and the scrolls present the real historical Jesus. And so they will prioritize the scrolls over the New Testament. They try to interpret the New Testament through the lens of the Dead Sea Scrolls. And so they have claims that Christianity borrowed heavily from the Qumran sect. They make assertions that the scrolls actually undermine the teachings of the New Testament. And conspiracy theories abound about how the church, especially the Roman Catholic Church, hid the truth and would not reveal the truth regarding what is contained in the Dead Sea Scrolls. And the truth is that the scrolls really reflect a sectarian Jewish community, most likely the Essenes, not early Christianity. And next, look at their theological position. Many adhere to apostate or heretical views of Christianity or have rejected Christianity. So they're writing from that viewpoint and promoting their ideology or view. Then look at their hermeneutics or how they interpret the text. Many teach that they've discovered interpretive techniques to decipher the scrolls and even the New Testament writings. Many will teach that the New Testament and the scrolls are written in some kind of cryptic code language to obscure the actual historical facts, and that there is a deeper spiritual interpretation to the text that they have uncovered. And many of these interpretations go way beyond what the text actually says. So one of the things to ask is this claim supported by the actual content of the scrolls? Or is it an interpretation that is imposed on them? So as 1 Thessalonians 5:21 says, to test everything, hold fast to what is good. We've got to ask, what did the scrolls actually say? Who is making this claim and what is their background? Does this interpretation follow the proper rules of hermeneutics or interpretation? And is it consistent with Old and New Testament teachings? The Dead Sea Scrolls are very valuable, but don't be misled by sensationalism.
19: That was so great, Pat. That in and of itself was kind of a small conference on really how to put on your thinking cap and weigh and assess these. You know, first, study. Make sure you're studying. Look at the credentials of the people who are presenting the information. Look at the organization, making sure that they're accredited. And by the way, Veritas International University is fully accredited. We are an accredited institution, so our scholars value that to make sure that they are accredited and are trained appropriately. And then peer-reviewed articles. Look at theology. Look at hermeneutics. That was really, really good, Pat. So thank you for that. Well, Joe, last week, Dr. Price highlighted some of the finds in the 11 caves, but I want to go a little bit deeper. Can you give us a sense or a breakdown of the volumes or the number of biblical and non-biblical texts and what books are associated with these caves? And then, you know, as a follow-up, why are the amount and the scope of these significant?
0: Well, Brian, I think that when we approach the Dead Sea Scrolls, we can often lose sight of the sheer quantity of what was discovered in those caves. And when we're talking about the broad and comprehensive scope of these scrolls, we're talking about the entire Hebrew Bible. That's in the entire Old Testament that we have in our laps on Sunday mornings were discovered, except one book, Esther. And that is no slight on Esther. It just simply means we haven't found that book yet. And it's kind of interesting that the Lord left Esther undiscovered in these body of scrolls. Because when we know the message of Esther about how God preserved his people while in Persia, we find that a year before Israel gets their nation back in 1948, the Lord gives them their scriptures back. They're going to need some guidance. And there will be a time in the future of modern Israel that once again, the situation that was present in ancient Persia will revisit them. It's called the tribulation period. And maybe when a book is missing from something, you ask, why is it missing? And then they would seek to look into that book and look at the theme and the breakdown of the book, because that day, ultimately, we know by prophecy in the Bible, that will come again in like fashion. But in terms of the volumes and the numbers, when we talk about the Dead Sea Scrolls, remember, there's almost 1,000 texts, and these 1,000 texts are both biblical and non-biblical. And you can really break them down into three distinct sections. There are 400-plus Jewish literature manuscripts. That's the Apocrypha, the Pseudepigrapha, things that are unique to Judaism but aren't considered scripture. That's 400-plus manuscripts. And then secondly, there are over 200 sectarian texts or manuscripts. And these are manuscripts that are unique to the Qumranites, to certain groups there in the Judean wilderness, like the War Scroll, the Temple Scroll, the Thanksgiving Scroll, the Rule, and the Rules of the Community, and so forth. Those are 200-plus manuscripts, but when we look at the biblical books, they have over 200 manuscripts that make up almost all of the Old Testament or the Hebrew scriptures. That is just amazing. And then when we break it down even further, not just into those major categories or more broader view, we look at the specifics. We can look at the Torah or the first five books of the Bible, where Genesis, there was 25 manuscripts found. Exodus, 20 manuscripts, Leviticus 19, Numbers 11, Deuteronomy 39. And you'll see that where there is more prophecy, there's going to be more manuscripts found, because most likely the custodians of these manuscripts and the copiers of them look to the prophecy to form their eschatology. And their eschatology, their doctrine of last things, it features very prominent in their thinking, and their thinking about the Messiah as well. And then when you go to the prophets, you find that they consider Joshua a prophet. So you have two manuscripts. The Judges, there's three manuscripts. First and Second Samuel, they had four manuscripts. First and Second Kings, three manuscripts. Isaiah had a whopping 22 manuscripts. And you can think about this because it featured prominently in their doctrine of end times or their eschatology. Jeremiah had seven manuscripts. Ezekiel, six. And the 12 minor prophets, they had 10 that they found in those caves. If you look to the Psalms, they had even more manuscripts than the book of Isaiah. They had 40 manuscripts. Of course, because King David was also considered a prophet and a king, and they had a lot of messianic writings within the Psalms, so they loved the Psalms. Proverbs, there was two manuscripts, Job, six. The Song of Solomon, they had four manuscripts, Lamentations, four. Ecclesiastes, two. Ruth, Ford, Daniel, that's where they really developed their interpretive process, was based on the book of Daniel. They had 10 manuscripts of Daniel there, And then Ezra, Nehemiah, they had one. In 1st and 2nd Chronicles, they had one. So overall, they had about 240 manuscripts of the Bible to attest. And this is why this is so significant to review these numbers, is that the more manuscripts you have, the more certain you are in the preservation and confidence that the original text was preserved throughout the centuries of copying the Bible. Now, remember, earlier in the program, I mentioned that the Dead Sea Scrolls closed the gap from the originals to our first copies of the Old Testament manuscripts by some 1,100 years. And when you compare the manuscripts that were found in their sheer quantity, you can compare them with the later manuscripts and see that they were zealous in preserving the exact text, and they are substantially the same. So the critical argument that says, oh, myth embellishment crept in there, there were a lot of omissions and changes and all this stuff, when you compare the two, the later and the earlier manuscripts in the Dead Sea Scrolls, you find that there is nothing like that present in the scrolls. It was as if we are reading the same Bible that we had before the discovery of those Dead Sea Scrolls. So it's very important to realize, appreciate the confidence that we can have in knowing that the Bible we read today is the Bible that was written from the original authors. And the critical arguments are pretty much silenced in that regard because of this great find.
19: Yeah, truly, truly is an extraordinary find. You know, nearly 1,000 texts and fragments with that. And I loved how you broke it down, Joe. You know, the literature, the sectarian books, and then the biblical texts. Just really fascinating. Well, Pat, I know we've kind of addressed the things to look out for, sensational claims. And again, your overview was stellar. But what are some things that Christians, specifically Bible-believing Christians, are there any lessons we can pull from the scrolls? Are there any kind of insight that would be helpful for us as we walk our walk with the Lord?
20: Yes, you know, Brian, Dr. Price, in his great book, The Secret of the Dead Sea Scrolls, highlights, you know, five lessons we can learn. One is the danger of isolationism. You know, the Essenes kept to themselves and wrote their words of wisdom and hid them in caves. They forgot the purpose of the Sons of Light and of the nation of Israel was to penetrate the darkness to bring the knowledge of God to the world. You know, you look in contrast, the early Christians went out into the world to proclaim the gospel and bring the teachings of Christ to the world. So, as Christians, we're not called to isolate ourselves from the world, as the Essenes did, but to go into the world and proclaim Christ. Second, we can learn about uncompromised living. The Essenes did not compromise with the culture of their time that was living in disobedience to God's word. The Romans were Hellenizing the culture, and the Jews, many wanted to get ahead and were abandoning Jewish laws and compromising with the culture. The Essenes chose to live committed to God's law and righteous living in hope that one day God would restore righteousness to the land. And similarly, you know, Christians cannot live in two worlds. 1 John 2:15 states, "Do not love the world or the things in the world. If anyone loves the world, the love of the Father is not in him." We cannot choose what is popular over what is pure. We must not compromise our convictions or character to be accepted by the world. So as Christians, as the church, we cannot compromise the teaching of God's word and proclaiming his truth because it may not be popular with the culture. Third, we're not to isolate, but to engage the culture for Christ. The Essenes made the mistake, they isolated from the culture because they didn't want to be contaminated by the unbelieving world. In fact, the Essenes disdained those who were not part of their sect, often labeling them with the title the Sons of Darkness. As Christians, we're called to live as salt and light in a fallen world. We're to live out our faith not in isolation, but in the culture. So as we live holy and committed lives for Christ, we make an impact through our life. It's a testimony to the truth and power of the transforming power of the gospel of Christ. And we make an impact in the lives of others for the kingdom of God. You know, Jesus loved all, even those who rejected him. And the early Christians did the same. Fourth, we have the danger of date setting. The Essenes in their writing set the times on the arrival of the Messiah. And when this did not happen and the apocalypse did not occur, many became disheartened. And we have seen that in some Christian circles, this kind of date setting. And remember, Jesus said in Acts 1:7, it is not for you to know the times or seasons that the Father has fixed by his own authority. And finally, it's critical that we have the right message of the gospel, so we have a right relationship with God that comes by faith alone. Remember, the Essenes sought to be made right with God through their works, through their rituals and strict obedience to the law. They hoped to stand justified before a holy God. But righteousness comes by faith. You know, even in the Old Testament, Habakkuk 2:4 states, "Behold, his soul is puffed up. It is not upright within him, but the righteous shall live by faith." What Paul quotes in Romans chapter 1. You know, Genesis says, "Abraham believed God, and it was credited to him as righteousness." So although the Essenes worked incessantly to obey the law, a right relationship with God comes by faith and not by works. And so there's some lessons that Christians can learn from the Essene community here.
19: Really good, and I appreciate you use Dr. Price's book there as kind of the springboard because he was our featured guest last week. So thanks for that, Padre. Great, great insight. Well, we're wrapping up this discussion on the Dead Sea Scrolls, and because of its importance, we've dedicated these two times or these two episodes to it. But Joe, there is a scroll that wasn't found as part of the Dead Sea Scrolls, but I thought we could just conclude because it too is an important scroll that Christians need to be aware of. And this is the Silver Scroll. Can you just briefly tell us what it is and why it is also important?
0: Sure, Brian. You know, these Dead Sea Scrolls have offered us a great ancient witness into the integrity of the Hebrew Scriptures that form our Old Testament today. But there are also two more little small scrolls called the Ketuv Hinnom Silver Scrolls. And these little silver scrolls are only about 4 inches long and about an inch wide. And they were inscribed on silver, rolled up, and no bigger than the size of maybe a cigarette butt, the filter on a cigarette there. And when they were originally discovered in Jerusalem, overlooking the Valley of Hinnom in a stone tomb cave complex, Gabriel Barkai, the lead archaeologist in 1980, was on his final day of excavating this tomb complex where one of his students, Judith Hadley, ends up discovering these two little tiny rolled up pieces of material. And then they took them to the museum, they analyzed them, they x-rayed them and so forth, and had a conundrum on how to unroll them. They couldn't unroll them without shattering the whole inscription and so forth, so they x-rayed them and they developed a solution to ultimately unroll them and look at and study what was on the inside. Lo and behold, they have passages inside these scrolls that date to 600 BC approximately. And it contains the benediction of Numbers chapter 6, verses 24 through 26. You remember the verse, most likely. It's, "May Yahweh bless you and watch over you. May Yahweh make his face to shine upon you and grant you peace." It has the name Yahweh written several times on these two little silver scrolls. And what it does for us, it shows us the accuracy of the biblical text, because when you compare these silver scrolls with the book of Numbers, and they also had parts of Deuteronomy's passages in there as well, you find there's no substantial difference between the Silver Scrolls and the biblical text we found at the Dead Sea Scrolls and in our later Hebrew texts up until 1000 AD. So these scrolls find or place a remarkable link in our chain to demonstrate the integrity of the Hebrew text. We have the Silver Scrolls that date to about 600 BC. Then we have the Dead Sea Scrolls that date from the 2nd century BC all the way through to 1000 AD and beyond. We find that the Old Testament text is supported all along the way with no substantial difference whatsoever. And it gives us confidence to know that what was written originally is the book that we have in our hand ultimately today. What a valuable piece. If you go to Israel, you can look at these scrolls on display at the Israeli Museum. They're just an amazing testimony as to the care and to the focus of the Hebrew scribes in preserving God's word.
19: Hmm. This really has been an insightful conversation the past two episodes as we kind of unpack these Dead Sea Scrolls and really introduce the Silver Scrolls as well. Well, Pat, Dr. Holden and I would like to thank you for joining us on really this grand adventure looking at the top archaeological discoveries connected to the Bible. I sure hope you've enjoyed your time like we have, and our listening audience, we hope you've enjoyed the journey as well. We want to encourage our listeners to follow Pat at evidenceandanswers.org. That's evidenceandanswers.org. May the Lord richly bless you.
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27: Tonight we conclude our study of 1 Thessalonians chapter 1. 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
25: Reference to the second coming at the end of every chapter. And the patience of hope in our Lord Jesus Christ in the sight of God and our Father. Knowing, brethren, beloved, your election of God. So he touches on the election, which is, you know, a doctrine that when you talk about the elect, there are some people believe that there are people who are elect and some that are not elect. If you are not elect, then that's too bad for you. You're just not, you know. And if God elects you, then you're going to heaven. And there's some people, and as I studied it, there's different degrees of how election works, that you actually get elected before you even trust Christ as your Savior. Because when you get elect, when you are selected, then that's what allows you to receive Christ. And it's, you know, and if you ever read any of R.C. Sproul's books, Chosen by God, or some other books that I don't believe it's that way. I believe when he's talking about election, and in Isaiah, the Bible says straightforward, Israel is mine elect, that they were chosen by God without anything that they did as a nation. It's a national choice. When he says, Jacob have I loved and Esau have I hated,

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5: Separate God's sovereignty from man's free choice, because both are in the Bible. But you cannot deny the fact that someone has to choose to get saved. But now he's talking to people that are saved. So he's saying your election. You are a part of the bride. You are a part of the church. And it is one of those doctrines that have been debated forever. And we're not going to solve that in a few minutes. But we know that God is sovereign. And we know that man makes his choice. Whosoever will may come. Knowing, brethren, beloved, your election of God. For our gospel came not unto you in word only, but also in power, and in the Holy Ghost, and in much assurance, as ye know what manner of men we were among you for your sake. You know, the Bible says in Acts 1:8, ye shall receive power after that the Holy Ghost is come upon you. So the Holy Ghost comes upon you, and then you have power. The power to witness. And if you've studied the life of the apostles, just Peter, just look at Peter and how he was before the Holy Spirit came upon him. I mean, this is a guy who a lot of times said the wrong things. When Jesus was talking about the fact that he is going to be rejected of men, he's going to be killed, and he's going to be raised the third day, Peter refuted Jesus for saying that. And that's why Jesus said, "Get thee behind me, Satan." And there are a lot of times that Peter said the wrong thing. And in one time when Peter was following after Jesus Christ from a distance, and people recognized that he was with Jesus, they accused him of saying, he is with Jesus. He denied Jesus 3 times. And he could not even stand up to a young servant woman. And he didn't have the boldness to speak up and to be identified with Jesus Christ. And we could have that problem sometimes. You're with a group of people, maybe you're on the job, and you know, you're eating, you're about to eat, and then it's like, oh man, I gotta pray for my food, but you know, I don't want to kind of like, people think I'm some kind of a religious fanatic. So, nobody's looking. You know what you should do? Just say, hey, you mind if we have a word of prayer if we pray for our food? And the people, a lot of times, oh, okay. Usually people are very respectful. But you know what? Sometimes I think that we can have that problem being bold. Why? Why is that? Maybe it's because we're not filled with the power of the Holy Spirit. Now, if you're a Christian, the Holy Spirit lives in you. He indwells all believers. If any man have not the Spirit of Christ, he's not none of his. The Bible says our body is the temple of the Holy Spirit, which we have of God. You're not your own. You're bought with a price. And we're bought with the precious blood of Christ. And when you are saved, the Holy Spirit comes to take residence within you. But in order to be controlled by the Holy Spirit, we have to submit ourselves to the Holy Spirit and to the Word of God. Just like the Bible says, be not drunk with wine, wherein is excess. If you drink enough alcohol, it will control you. But you notice how you don't... Someone who is intoxicated doesn't stay that way. They sober up eventually. And then they have to drink more. And so someone who is controlled by the Holy Spirit, it's not a permanent thing. We have to continue to submit ourselves. It has to be a part of our life where we get into the Word of God. The Word of God speaks to us. We submit ourselves. And just like the Bible says, let the word of Christ dwell in you richly in all wisdom. And those verses, like the same verse that talks about being filled with the Spirit, it has the same results. It's the same basic verses. So if we have the Holy Spirit in us, he lives within us, and he's controlling us, then we'll have the boldness to be a witness for Jesus. And so that's what he said. He goes, you saw that when we came there, we had boldness. I mean, Paul had opposition. I mean, his life was threatened. He was in prison. I mean, he suffered persecution, physical beatings.

0: imprisonment, all kind of difficulties. But he had the boldness, no matter what anybody did, to preach the gospel. And there came a day where he was finally decapitated. But while he was alive, he preached Christ and him crucified because he had the power of the Holy Spirit. And that's what we need as believers. When we talk about the evangelistic conference or emphasis that we're going to have next month, that's what it's all about. The Holy Spirit giving us the boldness to be a witness. And then he also leads and guides us in how to talk to people. Sometimes when you're talking to somebody, the Holy Spirit's going to bring something to your mind, what to share. The Holy Spirit might tell you to say something to this person, and yet when you're talking to someone else, not say that at all. Because the Holy Spirit knows that person, and he can give you the words to say. And you'll not just have the boldness, but you'll have the wisdom as he leads and guides us. So it's so vital. And Paul says, you saw that in us when he came there. I mean, how is he going to establish a church being there for only 3 weeks unless the Holy Spirit does it, right? So our gospel came not unto you in word only. He says, not just what we said, but you saw the power in the Holy Ghost and in much assurance, as ye know what manner of men we were among you for your sake. He says, you know that we were real. You could see it in us. You know how when you're around someone, you can sense if they're real or not. You could sense if they really mean what they say. And that discernment that the Holy Spirit gives us, that we can bear witness, our spirit can bear witness that they are real. And ye became followers of us and of the Lord. Just like Paul says, follow me as I what? As I follow Christ. And that's the best way for us as parents to lead our children, by example. It's not the best way to say, I made bad decisions, I messed up my life, so don't do what I did. See, you know, I smoke cigarettes all the time. And because of that, I have lung cancer. So you don't want lung cancer, so don't do what I do. That's weaker than, you know what? Follow me as I follow Christ. You know, if we want our children to be sober, we should be sober. If we want our children to go to church, we should go to church. You know, one thing that was really hurtful, I think, for a lot of families is during COVID, children saw their parents go to everything else but church. Children are smart. Says, we're not going to church because it's dangerous. But we go to big parties. We go to the mall. You know, one time where I says, I'm done with this COVID mandates at church. You know when I said that to the fullest extent? When we're at the mall, touching shoulders on the escalator. There are people behind me pushing me into the person in front of me. And I'm like, we can't go to church? We're in a mall. We're surrounded by people. I said, if they don't care about it in church, I mean, if they don't care about it in the escalator, why am I going to freak out at church? And, I mean, everybody has their opinions and their own experiences. And, you know, I've got COVID twice. It's, you know, and I had brain fog a little bit. You didn't notice, yeah? Especially when I went on this last trip. When I was on a trip, in the middle of a story, I don't even know what the story's about. And Roethlisberger dropped back for a pass, and he threw the ball, and, oh, I forgot what happened. Who said that? Ushers, hey, Franco, get this guy out of here. He lost. Maybe that's why I forgot. Well, I set myself up for that one. No, I think it's when San Antonio Holmes caught the ball, and it toes right inside the end zone. Touchdown, won the Super Bowl. That's what it was. No, but I'd be telling stories or talking and forgetting what I was talking about. But I'd have my wife in and ask, what is... But a lot of times she didn't know either. No. Well, you're not paying attention. That's really a problem when you're preaching too. But I remember that. There's some people I know. Brother Mills got horribly sick. There's many people that had passed away. There was people that had gotten sick. But you see these Christians, I mean, all over the world, the things that they do in order to worship, they risk their lives. And I think that it really hurt a lot of families to see the inconsistency and to see how easy it was to keep people from coming to church. You know, and we learn. You know, we learn, we grow through it. I mean, I don't think I handled everything exactly right throughout all the COVID thing. I mean, I know I didn't, but we learn, we grow, we move on, and hopefully we're better Christians as a result. But it's better for me, I think, to tell my children, follow me as I follow Christ, rather than don't follow me because look at my life is messed up. Do the opposite of what I do. So Paul was saying, you saw us there, follow us and of the Lord, as you became followers of us and of the Lord, having received the word in much affliction. You know, he went to Thessalonica, like I said, and there was a riot that broke out. And the house that they were stayed at, those people ended up getting arrested. How are you like that? And I don't even think Paul was there when they came to arrest them. And those people had to go through all of that just because they knew Paul. Because they let him stay at his house. Imagine that, you're staying at somebody's house and they're being hospitable, and then those people get arrested just because you were at their house. And that would make you feel bad. And he says, I know that they received the word of God with much affliction. And the persecution that they went through as a result, when Paul them left, they were still being persecuted. And yet it strengthened them, and that church was established. Having received the word in much affliction with joy. They had joy. Do you know, I think when we had some of the most strictest mandates, it was still really mild compared to what some Christians have to go through in China. Or remember, like in my office, there's a picture of Ukrainian Christians worshiping in the snow. And they're worshiping because this is when the USSR was over Ukraine. And they did not allow them to worship. You had to be a part of either the state church or you had to do things their way. You couldn't just have your own church and do things according to the Bible way. And so they had underground churches or churches that had to meet in secret. So these Christians are out in the open air in bitter cold temperatures worshiping. And so I think that what we went through was a good reminder, but it's still mild compared to what a lot of Christians. I have a friend who's in Africa. In fact, he just texted me the other day, talked about an attack that was going on. Then you hear about it in the news. And he said one time they went to this village where there were Christians there. And they went to protect these Christians from an attack from these Muslim extremists. But they got there too late. And when they got to the village, the people there, the Christians, were chopped up. And he went there, and they went there, and they videoed the area. And you would not even ever want to see that video that he showed to me of Christians just butchered, chopped up. He says, they received the word in much affliction with joy of the Holy Ghost. I'm sure you've seen videos of Christians in Ukraine having to leave their homes or their towns or villages to flee in the subways, worshiping, singing praises. There's a lot of Christians in Ukraine with joy of the Holy Ghost, so that ye were in samples to all that believe in Macedonia and Achaia. Those that are in the north Macedonia, those that are in the south Achaia. He says, people around are watching you. We have to be a testimony. By the way, there are people out there that are watching us. I mean, I'm sure you've met someone along the way, and when you talk to them about church and they said, oh yeah, I know Winter Baptist Church. Yeah, they have that ramen. I know so-and-so. And they bring up someone's name, right? People are watching us. And if we're a good testimony, it's going to contribute to the fact of their salvation. If you remember Brother Mills' preaching, he talked about Paul. Well, Paul ended up consenting to the death of Stephen. But Stephen would not back down. He took a strong stand for Christ. And you could see the people around, they knew that he had wisdom because the way he was debating. And not only that, he didn't just have wisdom in the way he debated, but in his countenance. They said when they looked at his face, it was they felt like they were looking at the face of an angel. And his countenance glowed, and in his mouth he forgave them. Lord, lay not this into their charge. And he looked up as he died, calling upon Jesus Christ, looking into the third heavens and seeing Jesus Christ standing at the right hand of God the Father when he gave up the ghost and went to heaven. And so Paul never forgot that. And I believe, like what Brother Mills said, that that contributed to Paul getting saved, that the words of Stephen and seeing his experience and how he was persecuted and still had love for those that were throwing rocks at him to kill him. You are examples, and we need to be examples to those around us. For some people, we're the only Bible that they'll ever read. And basically, they may not know a whole lot about Jesus Christ, but they may know a whole lot about you and me. And what kind of testimony are we? Do we say bad words? Do we say the same jokes that the world says, and they're looking at us as Christians? Do we look and act and conduct ourselves the same way they do? Or do they see us and say, man, that person is different. And I don't know what it is that they have, but that's what I want. For from you sounded out the word of the Lord, not only in Macedonia and Achaia, but also in every place your faith to God word is spread abroad, so that we need not to speak anything. Paul's saying, he goes, everywhere we go, people have already heard. We don't even need to say anything. Because that's how much of a testimony this church was. Paul says, man, we are all a place that we travel around in that region. We don't even need to say anything. People already know. They know about Jesus Christ. They know the gospel because of your testimony. That would be a great thing in this area of our island. When someone asks or tries to present the gospel, oh yeah, I heard that. I didn't get saved yet, but I know all about it because of the people at Windward Baptist. I remember meeting someone from the church across the street at the gym. And the person asked me if I, you know, hey, you want to work out with me? So I said, yeah. And they started witnessing to me. Church across there. I mean, we got this area, right? These two churches over here. We should be spreading the gospel all over the place, right? Verse 9, for they themselves show of us what manner of entering in we had unto you, and how ye turned to God from idols to serve the living and true God. This is what repentance is. You notice how it doesn't say how ye turned from idols to God. It says what? The order of this is vital. Ye turned to God from idols. That's what repentance is. It's turns to God. Repentance is not turning from an idol to God. It's turning to God, because when you turn to God, you automatically turn from the idols. In fact, repentance is being reconciled to the Lord. What separates us is sin. And so when you receive Jesus Christ, and that's the first step, because he removes the sin barrier. That's why no lost person can have a relationship with the Lord, because there's sin there. But once you get saved, the sin barrier is removed. Now, after the sin barrier is removed, when you receive Jesus Christ, it doesn't ever have to get removed like that again. It's already removed. So now what do you have to do? You just have to get right back in fellowship with the Lord. By confessing our sin, he is faithful and just to forgive us and cleanse us of all unrighteousness. All we have to do, repentance, is always getting back to the Lord. That's all it is. Just like, you know, if you're in a dark room, how are you going to dispel the darkness? You just got to turn on the light. And that's it. That's what repentance is. Turn the light on. Get back with the Lord. Sometimes it's basically just get right back into the Word of God. Get back to the Lord. If you're not saved, you got to get saved first. So they turn to God from idols to serve the living and true God. Sometimes we as believers, I think, sometimes we turn back to the idols. Right? And that's not what we should be doing. And to wait for his Son from heaven, to wait to serve, whom he raised from the dead, even Jesus. Of course, that's the gospel. The death, burial, and resurrection, whom he raised from the dead, even Jesus, which delivered us from the wrath to come. That's a reference to the tribulation period. We're not going to go through the tribulation period. The wrath of God came upon Jesus Christ. He took it for us. So now we go free. So we as believers are not going to experience the wrath of God during the tribulation period. We will be raptured up. He has delivered us from the wrath to come. When Jesus died on the cross for our sins, he took it all. And so now we go free. We will be raptured up. We'll be caught up in the air when he returns for us. And so that is the first chapter of 1 Thessalonians. Would you bow your heads and close your eyes?
1: Amen. 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Aloha.

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3: We need to speak the truth in love. 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
4: 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But Pastor Greg Laurie points out it needs to be dispensed in a compassionate way.
3: 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Love gives us the method.
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0: How do you pass along the cold, hard truth in a warm and loving way? Is it in the words we choose? The body language we present? The context in which it's expressed? Yes, yes, and yes. But more than that, today, Pastor Greg Laurie points out it comes from a heart of genuine compassion and concern, energized by God's love. Today, here on A New Beginning, Pastor Greg begins the final message in his series in 1st, 2nd, and 3rd John.
1: Have you ever sent an email in anger? Maybe you were upset with a coworker or even your boss. So you wrote them this email and you were so angry you were pounding the keys, you know, just. And then you hit send, you felt really good about it for about 5 minutes and the adrenaline wore off and you thought, what have I done? And you found yourself Googling, how do I get my email back? That's not a good thing. Or maybe you wrote a card or a note to someone, and then you thought of something that you forgot to say. So on the bottom, you wrote P.S., postscript. Well, that's really what we're looking at here in 2nd and 3rd John. These are short little epistles. Each one is one chapter long. They're about the length of an email or a note, if you will. And so really, John is concluding this beautiful book of 1st John with these extra letters, and he's effectively saying, P.S., I love you. Reminds me of a story of a young man whose father had died, and he was going through his dad's belongings, and he came across an envelope addressed to him that his dad had never sent with a letter in it. And at the end of it, it said from his father, P.S., I love you. And the son carried this around with him because when he would get discouraged and down, he would pull out that letter from his dad that said, P.S., I love you. Well, here we're being reminded of God's love for us. So now we come to 2 John, starting in verse 1. He writes, the elder to the elect lady and her children, whom I love in truth. And not only I, but also all those who have known the truth because of the truth which abides in us and will be with us forever. Grace, mercy, and peace be with you all from God the Father and from the Lord Jesus Christ, the Son of the Father, in truth and love. I want you to underline those words, in truth and love. God wants us to walk in truth and love. You really can't have one without the other. In fact, in the first four verses of this short letter, John uses the word truth 5 times. You know, sometimes you meet people who walk in truth, but not in love. And I'm going to use the word truth loosely there. I'm going to say they walk in their version of the truth. They're people that tend to be nitpicky. You know, they cross their T's, they dot their I's. They can often be legalistic. They call it truth, but they use it sort of like a sledgehammer. You need to walk in love as well. These are the kind of people where if you're having a great burger, they'll come and quote a Bible verse to ruin it. You're taking your first bite and they'll say, love not the world, neither the things that are in the world. For if any man loves the world, the love of the Father is not in him. And all that's in the world, the lust of the flesh, the lust of the eyes, and the pride of life is not of the Father, but of the world. Oh. Or you say, hey, I'm redecorating my front room. It's all going to burn. Really? But they call that the truth. It's not truth. It's just their weird way of trying to live by truth. But then we want to live in love. Now, sometimes people who say they live in love might, I don't want to say you can be too loving, but you can become too tolerant of everything. In the name of being inclusive and kind and never wanting to appear judgmental, they'll never tell the truth to someone else. Let's take a doctor as an example. Let's say you went to your doctor for an exam and he found something that concerned him. Now, he wants to tell you the truth. He wants to be loving about it. So in the best way he can think of, he has to tell you what your problem is so he can tell you what the solution is. And if that doctor told you you're perfectly fine when you had a problem, that doctor's not doing his job. So if I see something in a fellow Christian's life that is harmful to them or dragging them down, the Bible tells me I should speak the truth in love. So it comes down to this. Truth anchors us, but love moves us. Truth gives us the message. Love gives us the method. We need to speak the truth in love. And the perfect example of this is Jesus. He was a personification of truth. He said, I am the way, the truth, and the life. Remember that woman caught in the act of adultery, thrown at his feet. Her accuser says, the law says she should be stoned. What do you say? It was a trap, of course. And Jesus looked around at them, and the Bible says he stooped down and wrote in the sand. And then he stood up and said, let him that is without sin among you cast the first stone. And they left, the Bible says, from the oldest to the youngest. Then he turns to the woman and says, lady, where are your accusers? She said, I have none, Lord. He says, neither do I accuse you. Go and sin no more. I love the fact that he called her lady. I think she had been called a lot of things, but probably never lady. He used a proper term to address a woman of respect. Almost like saying, ma'am, lady, where are your accusers? Why did he say that? Because he didn't just see her for what she was. He saw her for what she could become. You see, he saw a lady down the road. But then he says this, go and sin no more. So the love was engaging her and welcoming her, but the truth was in telling her to go and sin no more. Love is obeying the Lord. Jesus said, if you love me, keep my commandments. A husband can say to his wife all day long, I love you. It's a nice thing to bring her gifts. It's a great thing to compliment them. But guys, you need to do your job too. You need to provide for her. You need to protect her. You need to be a spiritual leader in the home. And most importantly, you need to be faithful to her. And she needs to be faithful to you. So you could have all the compliments and you could be telling the person you love them over and over. But if you're unfaithful to them, it kind of undermines it. So in the same way, if we love God, we should be faithful to him.
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2: Well, we're glad you're along today for Pastor Greg's message called P.S. I Love You from the book of 2 John. Let's continue.
1: Point number two, when we walk in the truth and love people, the devil will be opposing us. Look at verse 7. For many deceivers have gone out into the world who do not confess Christ as coming in the flesh. This is a deceiver and antichrist. Look to yourselves that you don't lose the things we work for, but that we may receive a full reward. The Bible tells us that in the end times, someone will emerge on the scene called the Antichrist. But he talks about antichrists. And this is plural. And don't forget the prefix anti doesn't just mean against. It also means instead of. So he's saying in the end times, there's going to be imitations of Christ or things that will take the place of Christ or people pretending to be followers of Christ who are not indeed followers of Christ. Now we shift gears to 3 John. And John addresses this to a guy named Gaius. It's assumed that he probably led Gaius to the Lord. So he was like a spiritual son in the faith. So now in 3 John, Chapter 1, verse 2. I'm writing to Gaius, my dear friend, whom I love in the truth. Beloved, I pray that you may prosper in all things and be in health just as your soul prospers. That's a great verse, isn't it? Great thing to pray for someone. Now, there is a theology in the church today that's sometimes called prosperity theology, or word faith theology, as it's sometimes described. And the basic premise of it is that we can claim things for ourselves. You know, you claim things by faith. They say that faith is like a force that must be harnessed, and you speak things into existence, and you only want to have a positive confession, never a negative one. And God wants you to be in perfect health. And if you find yourself sick, it's because you lack faith. And God wants you to always be financially prosperous. And if you aren't, it's because you lack faith. So you name it and you claim it. Or you gab it and you grab it. So word faith theology, of course, I think is contrary to scripture. But they'll often cite this verse, verse 2. I pray that you may prosper in all things and be in health as your soul prospers. Now look, God does want to give us prosperity. We don't have to be afraid of the word prosperity just because some have misinterpreted it. Because it is used in the Bible in a positive way. In Psalm 1, it says, blessed is a man that doesn't walk in the counsel of the ungodly, or stand in the way of sinners, or sit in the seat of the scornful. His delight is in the word of the Lord, and in it does he meditate day and night. He'll be like a tree planted by the rivers of water. His leaves shall not wither, and whatsoever he does shall prosper. So God can and will prosper a believer, but we have to ask the question, what is prosperity? Could you prosper with good health and abundant finances? Absolutely. Could your version of prosperity be a little different, and it might include some sickness that God allows for some reason to keep you dependent upon him, and maybe a financial challenge that will cause you to call upon him? Again, the answer is yes. To prosper is to become more like Jesus. So there are people who are wealthy and blessed by God in both the Old and New Testament. Abraham is described as being very rich in livestock, silver, and gold. Job was blessed with great wealth. He was the greatest of all the people in the East. The list goes on. Solomon, Boaz, Joseph of Arimathea in the New Testament, Lydia also in the New Testament. So God can bless you with wealth. So there's nothing wrong with being wealthy. It's a blessing to have wealth, but with that wealth comes responsibility. Paul tells us in 1 Timothy 6:17, tell those who are rich, don't be proud, don't trust in their money. Instead, trust God, thank him for his provision, and use what they have, use their money for good to help those in need. Paul didn't say condemn those who are wealthy and say, how dare you be wealthy? He says, no, commend them, exhort them, encourage them, and tell them that there is a stewardship that comes with that. Coming back to Job, he had all this great wealth, but God allowed a series of calamities to come into his life. And ultimately, he said, the result was he came forth as gold. So it all comes down to how we define prosperity. But then there's good health. Verse 2, pray that you may prosper and be in good health as your soul prospers. God wants you to be in good health. God can bless you with good health. You should do everything to live a healthy life. You know, I think sometimes some Christians like to quote the passage that says, bodily exercise profits little, but godliness is good for all things as they eat their 20th donut. Godly exercise may profit little, but it does profit some. So we should use that to justify laziness or letting our body go, because your body is the temple of the Holy Spirit. So does God always want us to be in good health? Well, sometimes yes, and there are times he'll allow sickness in our life. It's a great thing to ask God to heal you. And if you're sick, do pray for healing. And the Bible even says, if there's any sick among you, call for the elders of the church to come and pray for you and anoint you with oil, And the effectual, fervent prayer of a righteous man will accomplish much. And I can tell you, we have prayed over people in this church, and we've seen them miraculously healed by God. But does God heal everybody? The answer is no, he doesn't. I wish he did, but he doesn't. We should ask. We can even ask repeatedly, but sometimes he allows sicknesses for a greater purpose. And some will say, well, it's your lack of faith if you're not healed. Well, God does use faith in our healing, but sometimes we are deficient in our faith. Like, how much faith did Lazarus have when Jesus raised him from the dead? Not a lot, because he was dead. But then we have the instance where there was a woman with a medical condition, and she said, if I can touch the hem of his garment, I'll be healed. And she did, and she was healed. But then there's a story of Jairus, whose daughter was sick, and he had the faith for his daughter. So sometimes it's the faith of the person praying. Sometimes it's a person praying for that person. And other times it's just the Lord stepping in. I like the prayer of that one guy who said, Lord, I believe, help my unbelief. But we should pray for his prosperity in our life, as he defines prosperity.

0: Good clarification from Pastor Greg Laurie today from our studies in 2nd and 3rd John here on A New Beginning. And there's more to come in this message. You know, there's nothing that could bring more richness to our lives than to have a personal relationship with Christ, to know your sins have been forgiven, that you're a child of God, and you'll live forever in the presence of the Lord. Do you have that reassurance? You know, you can. Pastor Greg, what would you say to the person who'd like to make that change right now?
1: What I would say is, he's only a prayer away, which means if you will call upon the name of the Lord right now through prayer, he will hear your prayer and answer your prayer. Listen, if you want Jesus Christ to come into your life, if you want him to forgive you of your sin, if you want to know that you'll go to heaven when you die, just pray this prayer right now after me. Just pray, Lord Jesus, I know that I'm a sinner, but I know that you're the Savior who died on the cross for my sin and rose again from the dead. I turn from my sin now, and I choose to follow you from this moment forward as my Savior and Lord, as my God and my friend. In Jesus' name I pray. Amen.
0: 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I Love You, you can get a replay by going to harvest.org, and you can even subscribe to our podcast free of charge by going to Apple Podcasts, Spotify, or any of the other podcast apps. You know, Pastor Greg, high school yearbooks will vote so-and-so as most likely to succeed or most likely to be famous or what have you. I'm thinking your yearbook never voted you most likely to preach the gospel to millions of people. Yours is an unlikely success story, but the Bible is full of unlikely success stories, isn't it?
1: It really is. You know, it's been said that if you see a turtle on a fence post, you know he didn't get there by himself. And I can tell you that it's a miracle that I came to Christ because I didn't go through the traditional route of becoming a believer. And by that, I mean, someone didn't sit down and share the gospel with me. Many people listening may know my story, but in case you don't, what happened was I was walking across my high school campus at the age of 17. I was going downhill fast. I was using drugs. I was making bad decisions. And I happened upon a group of Christians that we very unaffectionately called the Jesus Freaks. And I sat down out of curiosity to see why they would believe the things they believed. Why would they carry their Bibles around at school? Why would they talk about God as though he were their next door neighbor? Could they really have a relationship with him? Well, as I watched them, I quickly dismissed what they were saying as mythology. I thought, these people are making this up. It can't be true. But the problem with that narrative was, I knew a couple of them. I used to party with them, and I knew their life had been changed, so I couldn't dismiss them all as crazy people. And then a guy got up to speak. His name was Lonnie Frisbee. I don't remember most of what he said, but there was one statement that resonated with me. He said, Jesus said you're either for me or against me. I looked at the Jesus Freaks. They were obviously for him. I looked at myself. I wasn't one of them. Did that mean I was against God? I didn't want to be against God. I believed Jesus was out there somewhere, but I didn't know that I could come into a relationship with him. And then Lonnie said, if you want to accept Christ into your life, get up and walk forward and pray right here. I mean, this is lunchtime at high school on the front lawn of my high school campus. Walking forward like that was an insane concept. If I did that, someone might see me. But before I knew it, I was up there. I was praying. That was the day that Christ came into my life. I think it was a miracle. No one told me about Jesus, but the Lord sought me out and he called me. and I heard the gospel and I believed. And you know what? There's so many people like me out there waiting for someone to talk to them. Well, anyway, my whole story is contained in a book that we are offering to you right now, simply called Jesus Revolution. It was written by an outstanding author named Ellen Vaughn. Now, this is not actually written by me, but she wrote it with me. I told her the story of my life, the story of the life of Pastor Chuck Smith and Lonnie Frisbee. We talked about the Jesus movement back in the late 60s, early 70s. There's a lot of history about what was going on in American culture at that time to help you understand it better. And it is a beautifully written book, I might say, that you are going to enjoy. So if you saw the movie, you really need to read this book, because actually there's a lot there in the book that is not in the movie. It tells the story of my wife, Kathy. There's so much in this book that tells the story effectively of the last great spiritual awakening in America. And we want to offer it to our listeners for their gift of any size. And for our friends that are extra generous, we're going to offer something extra. We're going to offer the DVD of the Jesus Revolution film, which was a very successful film in theaters all around the world and is still on streaming platforms right now. But we're going to send you your own copy of the Jesus Revolution film if you could be extra generous in supporting our ministry. So get your copy of the Jesus Revolution book and the Jesus Revolution movie on DVD.
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15: It is the blood of Jesus Christ that has wiped us clean. He says we've been made holy, blameless, and spotless before Him because the righteousness of Christ is the robe of our life. And when He looks into your life, I don't mean He condones sin. Sin grieves His heart, but I want to tell you something. The thing that grieves God is because He knows what sin does to us. He sees us suffering because of sin. He sees us failing because of sin. He sees us stumbling because of sin. He sees us failing to match up to what He has provided for us.
16: The way we think directly affects how we behave. So we need to pay close attention to what we allow into our mind. Today on In Touch, the teaching ministry of Dr. Charles Stanley, we'll see that our internal programming leads us to right and wrong responses. 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
17: Would you turn to John chapter 8? And we've been talking about our position in Christ, and we're talking about who we are in Him as a result of our relationship. And you'll recall in that 31st verse of John chapter 8, He says, if you abide in My word, and that's the condition, if you abide in My word, then you're truly disciples of Mine, and you shall know the truth, and the truth shall make you free. But the truth making us free and liberating us from the shackles that bind us and hinder us from becoming the people God wants us to be, achieving the things that He wants us to achieve, is our failure to abide in His word or continue to absorb it and apply it to our life. And we've talked about these areas of our life that keep us from becoming that person God wants us to be, and that is the feelings of insecurity that we have. The feeling of being inferior to someone else or situations. The feeling of being inadequate in a given situation when we're required to do something. And so many people go through life feeling like that they're unworthy, they're undeserving, full of guilt, full of worry, full of tension, full of stress, full of strife, never quite being able to break out and ever begin to enjoy or taste the real delights of being a child of God. And I believe in the scripture, when he says the truth will make you free, I believe as I search the Word of God and examine what he teaches and what he says to us in so many areas, there are three major truths that will set us free to become that person God wants us to be. First of all, to understand what our position is in him, which we have said, that by God, through the power of the Holy Spirit, baptized in us into Jesus Christ and put us into union with him, making us one with him in that relationship. Now, what about this matter of who we are? We've said before in these previous messages that the Bible says that we are saints. Has nothing to do with how we feel, has nothing to do with how we act. That's not the issue. The issue is that we have been deemed, we have been characterized as saints in the eyes of God. Likewise, he says we are his workmanship. He's the one who has created us in Christ Jesus. We are a new creation in him. He is in the process of conforming us into his likeness. He says we are the temples of the Holy Spirit. And today I want to deal with three more areas of who we are in Christ Jesus. And if you'll turn to Ephesians chapter 1, he says, beginning in verse 3 of Ephesians chapter 1, blessed be the God and Father of our Lord Jesus Christ, who has blessed us with all spiritual blessings in the heavenlies in Christ. Now listen, just as he chose us in him before the foundation of the world that we should be holy and

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5: Attitude toward believers. He says, therefore, if any man be what? In this relationship, watch this. If any man has been positioned, if any man be in whom? In Christ Jesus, what? There is no condemnation. God Almighty has made a commitment, a divine, everlasting, eternal commitment that once the Holy Spirit baptizes you into Christ Jesus, seals you into Him, and that is your position, you can't ever be condemned by God. There is no condemnation to those who are in Christ. Do you know how God sees you? He sees you what? Clothed in the righteousness of His Son Jesus. You see, it's the cross, the cross, the cross, the cross, the cross, the cross, the cross. It is the blood of Jesus Christ that has wiped us clean. He says we've been made holy, blameless, and spotless before Him because the righteousness of Christ is the robe of our life. And when He looks into your life, I don't mean He condones sin. Sin grieves His heart, but I want to tell you something. The thing that grieves God is because He knows what sin does to us. He sees us suffering because of sin. He sees us failing because of sin. He sees us stumbling because of sin. He sees us failing to match up to what He has provided for us, to reach up to get what He has given to us. So He is grieved. He's not condemning us. And so He reaches down into your broken, disturbed, guilty heart, and He says, but I love you. You are endearing to me, and I want the best for you, and I'm going to give you the best. Just listen to me. But as long as I feel like I'm unworthy, I don't deserve it, God just never will do this and that for me. I want to tell you, my friend, that's why He says, if we abide in the truth, if I abide in the truth, if I'm saturating my mind and heart with the Scriptures, if I'm absorbing the truth, if I am refocusing my mind, if I am renewing my mind with the Word of God, then I will cease to think in error and begin to think about my life the way God sees it. He says, you've been chosen. God has given us a commission, and what I want you to see, He has some very specific reasons that He chooses us, and God's choice is always, and the next two things I want to talk about answer that. So if you'll turn to Matthew chapter 5, who we are in Christ Jesus. All right, in the Sermon on the Mount, if you will look beginning in verse 14, I want to take the second one first and then verse 13, but look in verse 14 and 15 and 16. Now listen to what He says. Who we are. He says, you are the light of the world. A city set on a hill cannot be hidden. Nor do men light a lamp and put it under a bushel. You don't hide it. He says that it gives light to all who are in the house. Let your light so shine before men in such a way that they may see your good works and glorify your Father who is in heaven. Now look at this. He says, you are the light of the world. You recall when Jesus ascended, He said to His disciples, He says, it is expedient for you that I go away. If I go not away, the Comforter will not come. But if I go, He will come and He will glorify me. Now, all of us who have received Jesus Christ as our Savior have Him living within us through the Holy Spirit. He is our life. Listen, Jesus Christ is our life. He that hath the Son hath life. He says, by the Holy Spirit, we were baptized into Christ Jesus. He says, I and you and me. We have Christ living within us, therefore we have life. If we have divine life, we have light. Now, Jesus left this world, seated at the Father's right hand, the Holy Spirit living within us. When He left, the light left. When He came back at Pentecost to indwell the believers through the power of the Holy Spirit, the light began to shine in this world, and the light of life is living and shining through the life of believers. Now, He chose you and me for specific reasons. One of those reasons was, He said, He chose us that we may be lights in a darkened world. Now, notice what He says in the Scripture. He says, a city set on a hill cannot be hidden. He doesn't want His secret disciples. Neither do men light a lamp or a candle and hide it. Now, let me ask you something. Where is the best place for light to demonstrate its power? Where? In darkness. The purpose for light is to drive out what? Darkness. He said He has redeemed us by taking us out of the kingdom of what? Darkness and placing

0: us into the kingdom of what? Light. He says he's put us in this world. He that is within us is greater than he that's in the world. He has placed us here, and he says, you and I have been named, singled out as the light of the world. That's not what I said. That's what God said. That you are the light of the world. That means you are somebody very special because God says your life is going to brighten the way for somebody who's walking in darkness. He says you're the light of the world and put the light up on the candlestick where it can be seen. Now you say, isn't that pride? You haven't read the last two verses. Now stay with me. Watch this. He says that we are a light unto the world. For example, tomorrow morning, if you feel like, well, you know, I just don't match up and I feel so unworthy in my business, tomorrow morning you just walk in, brother. You walk in with your shoulders back, smile upon your face because you just carried light in that place. God says, I've sent you in as a light into that office, into that building, into your schoolroom, in order that your presence there will make a divine difference. We have no legitimate reason for feeling inadequate, inferior, down in the mouth, and worthless and insecure. Because God says, I have chosen you and ordained you and put a circle around you. And he says, I have labeled you light of Jesus Christ, light of the gospel, light of God, light of truth. He has sent us into a darkened society that the society may be changed by our presence. It's in the twinkle of an eye. You see, you can look in somebody's eye. They may be beautifully dressed, but if they're sad, you can't tell it by looking at the shoes. You can tell they're sad by looking at their eyes. In fact, if you cut out everything else in their body except just that one little bit, you can look at somebody and tell if they're sad or they're happy. And listen to what he's saying. He's saying, I have sent you with your smile and your countenance, and when you're down in the dumps, nobody has to ask you. It's written all over you. In other words, nobody has to ask. He says, I've sent you as a light. That means that not only are we important, but the way we shine is important. Now listen. Notice how he says this, because here is the crux of the matter. Let your light so shine before men in such a way that they may what? They may see what? See you? No. See your good works. That is, they are attracted by what you're doing. But they are attracted to whom? Jesus Christ, the living Lord. He says, let your light so shine before men that they may see your good works. But what? Glorify your Father. Now listen. If they're glorifying us, we've missed it somewhere. There's something wrong with the lantern carrying the light if they're glorifying us. I want to tell you something. God has so made you. Did you know that you can't have a power failure? The power is within you. Everlasting, eternal, unending. No storm in the world can knock the power out of your life. The only thing that can knock the glow out, now, the power will never leave. The power is always there. Storms don't make any difference. Doesn't make any difference. Nobody can plow up your yard, cut the line in two. Doesn't make any difference. The power is within you. But the glow of that light is diminished by sin and disobedience to God. It is our willful disobedience to God that diminishes the light. But the light is there, and God says, I have chosen you. You're the light of the world. But listen to this. Go back to verse 13. He says, you're the salt of the earth. But if the salt has become tasteless, how will it be made salty again? It is good for nothing anymore except to be thrown out and trampled under the foot of men. Now, let's think about something. You know what he's saying? We Christians back up and say, you know, we don't want to cause any waves. We don't want to rock any boats. Listen, you and I are under divine command by Jesus Christ, and you and I have been so created by God and so commissioned. He says we're like salt boxes. Wherever we go, the flavor ought to change in our society. Listen, we're not disobeying God by getting involved in everything that affects society. We are obeying Almighty God. He says you to be the salt of your society. That means change the flavor of it. And the reason we're in the mess we're in now is because too many salt boxes have been closed up, or we have lost our twang somewhere along the way, and we do not see ourselves as vital citizens in a land who have been commissioned by the Lord Jesus Christ to flavor that whole society. If you work among people who are unsaved, You're not to be critical of them. You're there to make a difference because you may be the only salt there. We're to change the flavor. Secondly, he speaks of preserving. He said you must keep on flavoring and keep on preserving the society which you're in because, you see, once God takes the body of Christ out of this world, the judgment of God is coming upon this world. And those who do not like our influence and those who do not want Christians around, who do not want us to bear witness, who do not want us to testify, who want to live like they choose, what they do not understand is once God takes us away, they will be absolutely and totally annihilated by their own wickedness. So they're living in blindness, they're living in darkness, and so those of us who are the light must step forward to shine forth and radiate the truth of the gospel. He didn't put us here for our health, he put us here to change our society. Likewise, he said, salt heals. And let's face it, we're living in a sick world, and there's only one message that brings healing, eternal healing. And that is the message of the cross of Jesus Christ. That God the Father, looking down in this old unbelieving, wicked, vile, helpless, desperate, hurting world, sent his only begotten Son, Jesus Christ, that you and I may be forgiven, pardoned, reconciled, redeemed, justified, glorified, that we may be given the capacity to become everything God wants us to become. Now think about this for a moment. Insecure, inadequate, inferior. Think about this. He chose you. He chose you. He said you're the light of the world. He said you're the salt of the earth. He's called you a saint. His workmanship, the temple of God. God Almighty sees us in the most beautiful light. And my friend, I'm simply saying this to you. When you and I begin to see ourselves as God sees us, listen, not only are the shackles that hinder you going to be dropping off, but there's going to become a delight and a joy and a power to become what at the present moment you're unwilling to believe God for. I've told you what God says about every one of his children. Chosen on the basis of pure love. Sent into a world to shine where there's so much darkness. Sent into a world to flavor, preserve, and heal where there's so much hurt, anxiety, frustration, and fear. Now listen. Can you think of any legitimate reason today for feeling insecure when you've been wrapped up and bound eternally in the person of Jesus Christ? Inadequate when you have the Holy Spirit living within you to empower you to fulfill every obligation God has placed upon us, fulfilling the obligation of his very self. Any reason to feel inferior when God says, you're one of the chosen. You're the light of the world. You're the salt of the earth. You know what we do? We hear that and we transfer that to others. The only way to have a box full of salt is that all the grains be little grains of salt. Here's how Satan traps us. He says, but what can one low person like you do? That's not the question. Here's the question. What can one person reconcile unto God? Redeemed, forgiven, justified, glorified, who's become a saint. God's working in his and her life. Sons of God, living in the kingdom, indwelt by the Holy Spirit, empowered by him. Chosen by him, predestinated by him, commissioned by him, the power to flavor a society, to drive out the darkness, to change men's lives. That's the question. And the Bible says that every single one of us is that person. My friend, shake off the insecurity, the inadequacy. Shake off the inferiority, the worthlessness, the feeling of being so totally immersed in past programming that has negated all the positive things. You know, just get rid of that. By latching onto the truth of what God says you are That is, you just need to step out of that. Step onto a higher plane that God has for every one of us who is willing to believe. Listen, who is just willing to believe what He said about us. You can't ever be the same once you believe what God says about you because of your relationship to Him.
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0: If you're not willing to humble yourself and acknowledge that you are burdened and be willing to name it and be willing to share it and be willing to admit you cannot handle it, if you're one of those persons who says, I can handle it, I'm going to handle it, no matter what happens, listen, man, you know, grit and grind, I'm going to make it happen. There are burdens in life that no person in their own strength can bear successfully. Why do we continue to run hither and yon in every new possible fad we can find? What is it we're running from? We're running from burdens that we cannot escape because they're on the inside of this mind of ours. They're in our heart. They're in our emotions. And oftentimes in our bodies, you cannot escape them. You keep running to the bar and running from one marriage partner to the other, or running to this situation, this relationship and the other, trying to get something dealt with. I want to tell you, the one place, listen, there is a one-stop place for burdens, and it's Christ. He and He alone is going to be able to deal with a burden. But first of all, I've got to admit that I have it. When He says, come to me, the implication is you admit that you have a need and you come. But if you're not willing to share it with anyone else, you want to keep all the smiles on the outside. Everything is fantastic. Everything is super. I mean, brother, we got the world by the tail. On the inside, you're being wagged all over the place because you can't handle it. True humility is not only willing to admit to God in secret where nobody else hears it, but true humility is willing to share it with someone else whom God sends into your path to help you bear what you're bearing. You see, the problem is we're too proud.
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13: But as for me and my house, we shall serve the Lord. You see, faced with the dilemma, will we honor the Lord or will we honor our kids, our spouse, our parents, our family members, our friends, any that might be opposed to Jesus, what will we do? Who are we going to honor? There's always going to be that dilemma for each one of us. We've got to take a stand. We've got to take a stand.

Aloha kakou e komo mai. Welcome to As We Gather, the Bible teaching ministry of Calvary Chapel, Honolulu, with Pastor Bill Stonebreaker. Today, Pastor Bill continues in Samuel, looking at 1 Samuel chapter 2.

0: the reality is, God is for the underdog. And Hannah was really that underdog for so long, being basically beat up verbally and all that. And God is really opposite of what might be expected. He reverses things. That's what we're seeing. The poor becomes rich, verse 6 and 7. The low exalted. The poor sit with nobles, seat of honor. You see, he does the complete reverse of that. But sometimes it takes time. Peninnah, how many kids did she have? How much waiting time did Hannah have to go through before she was vindicated? Well, a long time. You see, that's why God needs to be our horn and our rock. You know, I see that again. I see that with my son going through some pretty difficult things, pretty difficult things. And yet, one of the things I look at here, the fact is, God can't help himself. He can't help himself when he sees injustice, when he sees things going against, I'll call him the underdog. I don't know. That's a term that we use. But those that might be less fortunate, those that are getting, you know, they're getting put down, or they're kind of feeling like they're less than others. God sees that. God doesn't like that. He deals with that. And God can't help himself to come and deal with that. You know, one of the things I see world, he talks about the world, the pillars of the world there. He sets the earth and the pillars, which is kind of interesting because there are those that think, well, he doesn't set them on pillars. Well, you have to realize in the Bible, you know, in the Bible, God uses figurative kind of language, figure of speech. But he's really speaking of God's sovereignty and God's omnipotence. If God deals with planet Earth, he created it, he made it, he sustains it, puts it on pillars. No, that doesn't, it's not like they're on pillars. Like how many years ago, a couple hundred years ago, they said it was on Atlas is holding onto it. And then he's on a turtle and all this ridiculous stuff. No, it's not that. Because you find when it talks about the four corners of the earth, it's not talking about the earth being flat and four corners. No, it's a figure of speech, north, west, east, and south. But the Bible has told us, one of the oldest books in the Bible, Job, not just in the Bible, but antiquity. Even before we have Hannah here writing this in Job 26:7, God hangs the earth on nothing. The earth is suspended on nothing. This gravity, or however God's doing it, he's doing it. So the idea of pillars is a figure of speech. And yet those critics, oh, they want to use that to try to make the Bible look ridiculous. So when you think about that, when God does the ultimate, he does the extreme, he sets the earth and the sky suspended by nothing, there's no problem that he can't handle in our life. There's nothing that God can't do. And that's what Hannah recognizes. Well, verse 9 and 10 goes on. He keeps the feet of his godly ones, but the wicked ones are silenced in darkness. For not by might shall a man prevail. Those who contend with the Lord will be shattered. Against them he will thunder in the heavens. The Lord will judge the ends of the earth, and he will give strength to his God, or to his king. Now he's going to get into the Messiah, into Jesus. And he will exalt the horn of his anointed. The anointed is speaking about the Messiah. Jesus is the anointed one. So you see, she actually prophesies all the way out there. But notice when she says that he keeps our feet, or he keeps the godly one's feet. That's an interesting thing, because it's basically talking about our steps and where we go. And the Bible does speak of a person's steps and a person's feet. I think of Psalm 73, where the Bible says, surely God is good to Israel. Fact is, God is good to those who are pure in heart. But as for me, my feet came close to stumbling. My steps had almost slit. So you see, she's talking about the way we walk. Well, she walked with God when the pressure was on her, and now she's rejoicing and can continue to walk with God. Why did Asaph's feet almost slip here in Psalm 73? For I was envious of the arrogant. I saw the prosperity of the wicked, for there is no pains in their death, and their body is fat. And he just goes on. And he's observing the worldlings, those who are just living it up and having a happy time, and it seems like they have no trial, no problems. But then toward the end, he says, then I came into the sanctuary of the Lord, and I saw that their feet are on slippery places. In a moment, they're gone. They face eternity. So he kind of snaps out of that. But just interesting how the feet, the slipping of the feet or the feet, God takes care of that. The Bible says in Proverbs 3:26, for the Lord will be your confidence and will keep your foot from being caught. Now, Ephesians talks about our feet, how we're to walk, and look where we're going. Ephesians 5:15, therefore be careful how you walk, not as unwise men, but as wise, or walk circumspectly if you have a King James. In other words, circumspectly means watch where you're walking. Don't just meander, you know, and walk any old way. But that's the idea. And so her prayer and what she is saying is, Lord, you watch over my steps. You see, and then she gets into the wicked. Again, we don't know what she was going through, but really through this is prophetic, not just for what she was going through, but all the way out to our day and age. Speaks about the wicked. It's pretty radical for the wicked here. They contend with the Lord. Says they're in darkness. They're going to be shattered. God thunders from heaven. I don't know, sometimes when you hear thunder and it's really loud, it's a little bit scary. But when you know that it's God thundering from heaven in judgment, that's radical. Because that's what she's saying. She's going all the way out to the end times and the Messiah, the Anointed One. That's what she's saying. The Anointed One, the King. He's King of Kings and Lord of Lords. The Anointed One, Jesus. He's the one that comes to judge. It's a terrifying thing to fall into the hands of a living God. And so when he died to redeem us, I don't know if, you know, those who have rejected Christ, can you imagine having a videotape of Jesus, his passion, going to the cross and what he did to redeem us? And here's the video. You've got to watch it before you go to hell. Well, I mean, if you're that hard-hearted, you probably don't care. You know, I mean, it's not like, oh, I'm going to long to be in heaven. No, no. You've made the choice. It's just, it's really toward the end where the Messiah comes. But it's interesting where Jesus has the office of priest, prophet, and king. Nowhere is there a king that is also a priest, because the priest serves the Lord, man to the Lord. But the king really just serves the people. And you're going to find that Saul, as we go far deeper into this, Saul tries to take both offices, king and priest. No, that's only served for Jesus. Well, he goes on, verse 11, then Elkanah went to his home in Ramah, but the boy ministered to the Lord before Eli the prophet. Now the sons of Eli were worthless men, and they did not know the Lord. And the custom of the priest with the people, when any man was offering a sacrifice, the priest's servant would come while the meat was boiling with a three-pronged fork in his hand, and then he would thrust it into the pan or the kettle or the cauldron or the pot. All that the fork brought up, the priest would take for himself. Thus they did in Shiloh to all the Israelites who came there. So that was basic, his wages. And it would be pretty much arbitrary. Whatever he stuck in there and came out, that was his. So it would really be kind of like whatever the Lord had you bring out, that's yours. That basically potluck, you know, and that were your wages. He goes on, verse 15. Also, before they burn the fat, the priest's servants would come, or servant would come and say to the man who is sacrificing, give the priest meat for roasting, as he will not take boiled meat from you, only raw. And if the man said to him, they must surely burn the fat first and then take as much as you desire, then he would say, no, but you shall give it to us now. And if not, I will take it by force. So the protocol was for all the priests, you should do arbitrarily what comes out of the pot when you stick the three prongs in there. And that's what the Lord had said. But they're saying, oh no, not now. Because here, these priests, Ophni and Phinehas, they were corrupt. They were corrupt. No. Their servant said, we're going to take it by force. Verse 17, thus, the sin of the young men was very great before the Lord, for the men despised the offering of the Lord. So we remember in verse 11, Samuel, he was left with Eli under the influence of that environment. Eli's sons, Hophni and Phinehas, and they're called worthless men or sons of Belial, sons of wickedness. They didn't know the Lord, and yet Eli let them minister. Their dad let them minister. I think it's very important, especially if you are in ministry, and especially if you are a pastor, you're a leader. Each family must make a choice for the Lord or not. Is it for the Lord or not? Especially if you are in a position of leadership where you're very visible, and so are the kids. Now, the kids aren't going to be perfect, but if you put them into service to lead others, like you're leading others, their life needs to be right with the Lord. Remember when Joshua, he was really chastising the people because they hesitated between two things, to either serve the Lord or not, or to serve, you know, the world and the false gods. And so Joshua, did I say Joshua? Did I say another name? Anyway, Joshua 24, he says, but if it is disagreeable in your sight to serve the Lord, choose for yourselves today whom you will serve, whether the gods which your fathers served, which were beyond the river. In other words, when they came out of the promised land, they were worshiping all these pagan gods, going through for that 40-year trek. That you might say that funeral march through the wilderness, because they were serving false gods. They had left the Lord. So Joshua is saying, okay, you're a new generation. You going to do what your fathers did? Or are you going to serve God? You're going to serve, notice he goes on, the gods of the Amorites in whose land you are living. But as for me and my house, we shall serve the Lord. You see, faced with the dilemma. Will we honor the Lord, or will we honor our kids, our spouse, our parents, our family members, our friends, any that might be opposed to Jesus? What will we do? Who are we going to honor? There's always going to be that dilemma for each one of us. We've got to take a stand. We've got to take a stand. Now, you might say, well, Bill, I wish I would have. You know, my kids are grown up and gone. They're not doing too good. Well, pray for them. You're thinking you blew it? Pray for them. I mean, did you get saved when your parents were just all great raising you in the Lord? I certainly didn't. I was raised by wolves, basically. I don't know, fathers. My mother, she was always gone. I was a latchkey kid. I didn't even know what that meant. But you see, your kids can get saved, even though you feel like you might have blown it. You're not like Joshua, as for me and my house. Now you're saying that, but they're all gone. That's okay. You pray for them. Watch what God does. You see, what we see here, two families. We see Hannah, well, Elkanah and Hannah, but she gives Samuel to the Lord. And what does God do? He gives back to her five children. You're going to see that in verse 21. And she taught. She taught little Samuel to minister to the Lord. It's not that Eli taught him, but he learned that from his mom. Remember when the weaning would be done, it was about 5 years old. And so you could be sure that she taught him all that she knew about the Lord. You know, because the Bible says, left to themselves, they'll bring shame to a mom and dad. If you just leave the kid alone, you know, they're going to follow the ways of the world. So she trained him up. She also taught him respect. Respect for authority, even though maybe authority's not worthy of it. Because definitely Eli and his boys were not worthy of that respect. You see, it was flawed leadership. We've got to be very careful. Very careful. Because there's a lot in the world now that is just slamming what, you know, we don't agree with. And there's a lot of flawed leadership in the world. But you see, there's a certain amount of respect and prayer that we need to hold to. You know, one of the things you see in Sodom and Gomorrah, one of the things you see about Lot, he was very respectful to that homosexual community. When you read that, he was. Brothers, no, don't do this thing. He was respectful. You see, and so I think sometimes in our Christianity, we get so jaundiced because we're around this stuff that is going so wrong. You know, we want to slam it. We want to just really put it down, but be careful of that. Really, when you feel like doing that, just pray. You see, and then Eli, maybe he did his best. We don't know. Maybe he did his best, but his sons just rebelled. There are a lot of good parents that do their best and their kids rebel. These guys turned out wicked. He seems like a decent man, kind of a decent man, but a weak man. He's reluctant to contend with his boys. Doesn't want to do that. You see, they were getting the portions before the sacrifice, before they burn the fat. If you're going to cook a steak, the thing that smells the best is the fat when it's cooking, when it's, you know, it's sparking and bubbling and, you know, all that, you know, that smell comes off. And that was to go to God. You see, that sweet aroma, that was to God. And it was a sign of repentance and faith. Burning the fat, it was necessary for God to accept that offering. And as I mentioned, a sign of repentance and faith. But now they're taking. They took the best portions of the raw meat. And they were turning the worshipers away by their hypocrisy and their bad example. I think that's one of the worst things. There's nothing that hurts the ministry more than corrupt ministers. Than those that are leading the people and yet they're like Hophni and Phinehas. You know, they're corrupt. It doesn't end there. It's pretty radical. Corrupt and greedy? Yeah. They were fleecing the flock. They weren't feeding the flock. They didn't care about the flock. They were ripping people off in the name of religion. And that happens today. And it's a stumbling block for worshipers. They're despising or abhorring the offering. They don't even want to come and make their offering because it's so distasteful when they do that. You know, I think some of these TV evangelists, they've turned people off big time because of their antics. And it's just a sad situation. I would say pray for them, but I also point out, you know, what they're doing. That's wrong. You see, turning people away from God because of dishonesty and a crooked life is probably one of the worst things. A lot of scammers out there, religious scammers, and in the church, I have a drawer full of stuff that they would send me. They would send me a prayer rug. And if you would get on this and pray, I promise you that God is going to send your best offering. But it was made out of paper. Prayer rug made out of paper. Or a picture of Jesus. Jesus is watching you. Wherever you move, his eyes turn toward you. I don't know how they do that. But send your best offering for that. They send me seeds, and here's a seed faith, and give your offering, or the oil, the anointing oil, or the widow's mite, or the red string. It's a sign of Rahab's string. And all these things are going to bless you, and you're going to be prosperous, and you're going to do this and that. And you know, the deceivers, they pray. They prey on very vulnerable people. And some shut-ins, they want a friend. They don't have friends that visit them. They want a friend, and all of a sudden they connect with this person that seems so personable. And it's like they come right through the TV, and you know, so they gravitate there, and they send them their money, and they send them their pension, and they send what they have to live on. And it's just a ripoff. It's sad. It's sad. I really would not want to be in the shoes of those people, because God will deal. I mean, Hannah, she lays that out. You know, they're not going to get away with that.
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0: What single person gets more chapters in Genesis than anyone else? Abraham? Isaac? Jacob? Or is it Joseph? Welcome to Through the Bible. As we continue our journey through the whole Word of God, we begin one of the finest stories in history, a story of a man who is more like Jesus in his person and experiences than anyone else in Scripture. I'm talking, of course, about Joseph. Dr. McGee will definitely show the parallels, dozens of them, between his life and Christ's as we begin in Genesis 37 and study the life of Joseph until the end. We'll start the story in a home in Canaan with a tragic tale of jealousy, favoritism, and just plain evil. But first, here's Dr. McGee reading a letter from a listener in Amarillo, Texas.
1: And this part, it says, I've written to you before, but never told you how God directed you into my life. I'm forever grateful. And now she says, it begins with October 1977. My father-in-law came to live with us. He was 87 years old at the time, wonderful father, but was an agnostic, believed only in himself and his money, very brilliant man, alert to all his surroundings and the stock market. One day in February 1978, we're teaching Isaiah the 58th chapter. I was at the end of my rope. My prayers seemed only to be lip. And I felt like I was in a satanic coma, if there is such a thing. It was then I turned you on. And from that day forward, you have been that ray of sunshine in my life. You light up my life. Not only did I walk closer with my Lord and Savior, but you told Dad about him. Praise the Lord. He called you Fibber McGee and looked forward to you each day. Dad passed away in April in 1979 at the ripe age of 89. Thank you for telling him about Jesus. It's truly hard to witness to those you love.
0: It's true. Sharing God's truth with the people we love most can be difficult. And sometimes the simplest step is just inviting them to listen alongside us and allowing God's word to do what only it can do. Eddie in Bangladesh did just that, and she told us this story. For a long time, my husband had no interest in going to church. I attended services and prayer meetings on my own, but he didn't want to read the Bible or be involved at all. Everything began to change when I listened to your programs. Soon, he became interested, and we started listening together at home. He then began going to church, and his attitude and behavior changed in such a positive way. I truly believe this transformation came through hearing the Word of God. And then Gina in the U.S. shares this. I give God the glory. After I introduced one of my daughters to Through the Bible, she had been caught up in some unhealthy choices. I began to see a real change in her life. This had been a heavy burden for our family for a long time. My daughter has accepted Christ and now even goes to church with us. Thank you so much for bringing us God's Word. Well, praise God for these lives changed by His Word. You know, one of the most frequent prayer requests that we receive is for the salvation of family members. And if you'd like to join our world prayer team in lifting them and millions of others before the Lord, you can sign up over at ttb.org. Now let's bow our heads in prayer. Heavenly Father, thank you for your Word and how it points us to Jesus, the lover and savior of our souls. Help us now to see him as we study the life of Joseph. We pray in Jesus' name. Amen. Open to Genesis 37 as we go through the Bible with Dr. J. Vernon McGee.
1: 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And from here all the way through

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5: It's just that. Then there's a second reason here, and this is a great reason. Nowhere in the New Testament is Joseph given to us as a type of Christ. Yet no one is more like Christ in his person and experiences than Joseph. All of this cannot be accidental. Now, we're going to see that as we go through his life. And I think that I've got listed in a book somewhere. In fact, the matter is, it's in our book on Genesis, at least 20 some odd parallels. And there's more than 20. I suspect there must be around 30. And we'll mention that later on when we get farther into his story. But now you'll recall that last time we almost got a laugh. And there's a lot of laughs in the Bible, by the way. It depicts human life. And there's a lot of humor. God has a sense of humor. And we met all the dukes and kings and all the royalty in the family of Esau. And where in the world did they come from? Well, they took these titles. And men have been going for titles and that sort of thing from that day to this. Every now and then I get a letter from some brother, I always feel like he's way out in left field, that rebukes me for having a doctor's degree. Well, I earned mine. I don't mind having it, but I'll be honest with you. I sweat blood and tears to get the degrees that I have hanging in my study, but I wouldn't give you 5 cents for them if I didn't have them. The thing is that it's what they represent, and titles today are quite meaningless, really. They are. And it's not the office, it's the individual that makes it. Great many people say they respect the office of president, but not the president. Well, God have mercy on America if we've come to that, because it's the person who makes the office. And if we don't have a man in there that makes it in a way that we can respect him, and frankly, it's been difficult for the past 2 decades, maybe a little longer than that. In fact, 3 decades, to have men in the office that you can respect. And the office has certainly suffered, but the man makes the office. And so these fellas all had to get them a title. And if you belong to the family of Esau, you'd need a title because of the type of folk that they really were. We're going to pick up now the family of Jacob again. And there were several things that we did not call attention to that were in this chapter 35. One is this place of Bethlehem, first time it's mentioned, and here's where Rachel died, and we sing, "O Little Town of Bethlehem." Well, if Jacob was here to sing it with us, I can assure you several things. One thing is, he'd never think of a birth there. He'd think of a death. He'd think of beautiful Rachel died there. Then after that, he would remember this is where Benjamin was born. You see, Benjamin was born in the same place that Jesus was born. That brings this place of Bethlehem now onto the page of Scripture. And the amazing thing is not that Bethlehem was picked as the birthplace of the Messiah. The thing that's amazing is that how could it ever have been fulfilled? And that's the wonder of it all. We didn't call any attention to the sin of Reuben that's mentioned here because that'll come before us again, and we need to keep that in mind. And we recognize now that we have left the family of Esau. Now we are going to follow on through in the family of Jacob. That is the one. And Joseph now becomes all prominent here before us, and we're going to follow his story. So let's pick up now chapter 37, and this is the method of the Spirit of God, that when the rejected line is given, then he returns to take the line that's going to lead to Christ, and that story is resumed. And so we have here this story of Jacob.

0: I begin reading at chapter 37, verse 1. And Jacob dwelt in the land wherein his father was a stranger, in the land of Canaan. Now he's moved down apparently south of Bethlehem, and he's come down to Hebron. That's where you'll recall that Abraham had made his home. And so he comes to this place of fellowship, communion with God. And verse 2, these are the generations of Jacob. Now we had the generations of Esau. These are the generations of Jacob. But we only have this boy Joseph mentioned. Joseph, being 17 years old, was feeding the flock with his brethren, and the lad was with the sons of Bilhah, and with the son of Zilpah, his father's wives, and Joseph brought unto his father their evil report. And I want to tell you, that bunch of boys that Jacob had, they were problem children, every one of them with the exception of Joseph and Benjamin. And it took these men a long time to really learn anything at all. And the emphasis now, you see, is going to be switched from actually Jacob to Joseph. We'll follow him down to the land of Egypt. He was 17 years old when this incident took place that's recorded here. Just a teenage boy who was one of the youngest, you see, out there feeding the flock. Benjamin is too young to be out there. And this boy, he came home and told his father their evil report. And the boys didn't like it. Of course they didn't like it. They, I'm sure, called him a tattletale. Verse 3, now Israel loved Joseph more than all his children, because he was the son of his old age, and he made him a coat of many colors. Now, Jacob should have learned the lesson in his own home that to play a favorite will cause trouble in a family. His own father had favored the elder brother, and this boy knew what it was to be discriminated against, and now he practices the very same thing. And, of course, we begin to excuse him because we say, well, after all, it was Rachel who really was his wife, who really was the one he loved, one fine thing in his life, and this boy is a fine boy, as well as Benjamin, and he loved this boy. Well, that's all true, by the way, but he shouldn't have bought him that coat of many colors. Now, the coat of many colors, that may not be the accurate translation. There are those that translate this coat with sleeves in it. You see, in that day, putting sleeves in coats just wasn't the popular thing to do. It wasn't the latest style. Hart, Schaffner, and Marx were not making coats like that then with sleeves in them. And it was difficult. After all, the thing they did was to take a long strip of goods, and the middle way is in it. They'd take about 12 feet or maybe 10 feet. And they would put a hole right in the middle of it, stick their head through it, half of it drop down in front and half in the back, then they'd just tie it together, or they'd sew it together. And that was the clothes of the day. They didn't have sleeves. Apparently, this was a garment that had sleeves in it. That, of course, set him apart, but maybe not quite as much as if it had many colors. And verse 4, when his brethren saw that their father loved him more than all his brethren, they hated him. And they certainly did hate him. They could not speak peaceably unto him. Now, we look into this family again, and you notice the strife that's been in all of these families. I tell you, I don't care what family it is. Sin today, friends, not only ruins lives, it ruins families. Not only ruins families, it'll ruin a community. It'll ruin a city. It's ruining our cities today. They say this thing and that thing and another thing's ruining our cities. Just one thing. God calls it sin, S-I-N, sin, and it ruins nations. And so this boy, Joseph, he's being discriminated by both the father and now the brethren. The father loves him, the brethren hate him. And verse 5, and Joseph dreamed a dream, and he told it his brethren, and they hated him yet the more. Anything that Joseph did certainly didn't bring the love of his brethren for him. And he said unto them, "Hear, I pray you, this dream which I've dreamed." Now, I have a feeling that this 17-year-old boy at this time, who has been kept, I'm sure as long as Rachel lived, on her apron string, very much like Jacob had been reared at first. Generally, when a fellow like this, who's been raised tied to his mama's apron string, does finally break loose from the apron string, he's apt to go any direction. In fact, he's apt to go every direction. Jacob did, but Joseph won't. Joseph is a remarkable individual. Now, how do you explain, though, this conduct here? Why would he go and tattle on his brethren when he knew it would incur their hatred? And why would he tell them this dream? Well, I think that there's one explanation for it. He's been tied to his mama's apron string so long, he doesn't know how bad this world can be. And he doesn't know how bad his brothers can be. I'm of the opinion he's a rather gullible boy at this time. And you'll find out that it took him a long time to find out about the ways of the world. And when he did, he probably knew as much about the ways of the world as anyone later on, but not at this time. He's a 17-year-old boy raised as he was raised in that day, and a favorite of his father. His father now centers all of the affection that he had for Rachel. And you can understand there's a tremendous background here and how human we all are. Old Jacob, as a young man, went out there and saw Rachel. Boy, he fell in love with her. Love at first sight. She was a beautiful thing. He had to work 14 years for her. And then there was several years before a child was born. And finally, Joseph is born. And my, Rachel's gone now, so what does he do? He just centers all of his affection in this boy. He shouldn't have done it. He's got 11 more of them around there. But he centers his affection in this boy here. But listen at the dream that he has. And he just tells it right out. I'm reading verse 7 now. He says, "For behold, we were binding sheaves in the field. And lo, my sheaf rose and also stood upright. And behold, your sheaf stood round about and made obeisance to my sheaf. And his brethren said to him, Shalt thou indeed reign over us? Or shalt thou indeed have dominion over us? And they hated him yet the more for his dreams and for his words." They asked probably in a sneering, cynical way, "You really think that you're going to reign over us?" And they hated him, though, because he had this dream. But that doesn't end the dreams. He has another one. He dreamed yet another dream and told it his brethren and said, "Behold, I've dreamed a dream more. And behold, the sun and the moon and the 11 stars made obeisance to me." And he told it to his father and to his brethren. And his father rebuked him and said unto him, "What is this dream that thou hast dreamed? Shall I and thy mother, thy brethren, indeed come to bow down ourselves to thee in the earth?" And he told this dream. They understood what he was talking about then. Those who study the book of Revelation today don't seem to know. When they find a woman mentioned in the 12th chapter of Revelation with the sun, moon, and stars under her feet, that means the nation Israel. These brethren understood that it's the sons of Israel that we're talking about, and it's the nation Israel as it was there at the beginning. You see, what's given in Genesis is like a bud to a flower, and that opens up as you go through Scripture. Now, here's one that's not going to open up till you get to the book of Revelation. It's a late bloomer, by the way, but it's going to open up there. And we ought to understand what is being said there, not attempt to guess. Don't need to guess when it's made this clear here. Old Jacob understood it exactly. He says, "Why does this mean that your father, your mother, your brethren are going to bow down to you?" Well, this boy, all he could say, "Well, this is what I dreamed." And this is it. Verse 11, "And his brethren envied him, but his father observed the saying." Brethren just dismissed it. They paid no attention to it. They thought this was certainly in the realm of impossibility. And far as those 10 brethren were concerned, not one of them was going to bow down to him. And his brethren went to feed their father's flock in Shechem. Now, you see, Jacob has moved way down around Hebron, and these boys are keeping the sheep. Now, they've gone way north. They're up about as far north of Jerusalem as they lived at Hebron, south of Jerusalem. I don't know how far it'd be, 30 or 40 miles each way, so that you've got about 80 miles, and they probably got as far as 100 miles from home. So you can see that they grazed their sheep over that entire area, and they took the flock way up to Shechem. And Israel said unto Joseph, "Do not thy brethren feed the flock in Shechem? Come, and I will send thee unto them." And he said unto him, "Here am I." Joseph said, "Yes, I'll go." He's very obedient to his father, you notice. And he said to him, "Go, I pray thee, see whether it be well with thy brethren and well with the flocks, and bring me word again." So he sent him out of the vale of Hebron, and he came to Shechem. You see, all the way from Hebron up to Shechem. And a certain man found him, and behold, he was wandering in the field. When he got up at Shechem, he began to look around everywhere. That's rugged terrain up there, by the way. And this boy, Joseph, he couldn't find him. The man asked him, saying, "What seekest thou?" I think the man said, "Well, you passed my tent here half a dozen times. Who are you looking for?" And he said, "I seek my brethren. Tell me, I pray thee, where they feed their flocks." And the man said, "They are departed hence, for I heard them say, 'Let us go to Dothan.'" And Joseph went after his brethren and found them in Dothan. Now, Dothan is a long ways north of Shechem, by the way. Dothan is right near the valley of Esdraelon. This is where they had gone. And so Joseph went up there, and he found them. And when they saw him afar off, even before he came near unto them, they conspired against him to slay him. Now, they certainly hated him. And they say, "Now, we're going to get rid of him." After all, they are probably 100 miles from home. And they say, "We're going to get rid of him now." And they said one to another, "Behold, this dreamer cometh." Well, here comes the dreamer. And we're going to see about those dreams, whether they'll come to pass or not. We're going to leave off our story at that particular place. But let me begin even here to call your attention to the comparison of this boy to the Lord Jesus. The analogy, you just can't miss it. To begin with, the birth of this boy Joseph, you see, was practically miraculous. In fact, it was miraculous in his case. And the Lord Jesus is virgin born. His is miraculous. Joseph was loved by his father. The Lord Jesus was loved by his father. He said, "This is my beloved son." And Joseph had the coat of many colors that set him apart. And Christ was separate from sinners. Joseph announced he was to rule over his brethren. The Lord Jesus presented himself as the Messiah. And you remember, they ridiculed him. In fact, that was put in ridicule on his cross. Jesus of Nazareth, the King of the Jews. Notice the analogy. And Joseph was sent to his brethren, and Jesus came to his brethren, first to the lost sheep of the house of Israel. Joseph was hated by his brethren without a cause. The Lord Jesus was hated by his brethren without a cause. Tremendous parallel, you see, friends. We'll follow that on down as we follow the story now of Joseph. So until next time, my beloved, may God richly bless you.
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0: But some of you may have, like many people, the question that sticks in your head about how a God who is good and loving can allow suffering in our world. And I pray that you will stay with us through these weeks. And if you do, I promise that at the end of this, that question will be answered as you look to the cross. But more than that, it will be replaced by another question of, Lord, how is it that you can love me so much and so deeply? And Lord, how is it that I can worship you in response to what you've done in Christ for me? As we look to the cross, it is the work of Jesus that redeems us. He hears us in our affliction, in our sin, in our hopelessness, and he comes to deliver us and to bring us into his kingdom. I'm going to be looking specifically at seven wounds of the cross, seven wounds of Jesus. Now, there's more than that, but we're taking these to help us to highlight for each wound a reminder of the sacrifice of Christ and the benefit that we receive through Christ's suffering. So we will see the suffering of Jesus, and then we will see the benefit that we receive as to why Christ suffered. Now, all of the benefits, all of the blessings that we have as Christians, they are rooted and they come from the cross of Christ and what he did. So, forgiveness, peace, the love that we have, the hope that we have, the joy that we have, new life in him, transforming power, healing, hope, heaven itself, eternal life. All of these come and flow from the work of Christ on the cross. And so we want to look at the sufferings, the sacrifice, in order that we may not only understand, but live in the benefit and in the privilege that he's given to us. We're going to be reading in Isaiah chapter 52, verse 13, through to the end of chapter 53. It's a long passage. You're going to want to follow in your paper Bibles. It will be much easier. This is the climax in the book of Isaiah. We call Isaiah the gospel of the Old Testament, written 700 years before Christ. And Isaiah was pointing to God's plan of sending his Messiah, his provider, who would redeem us, who would suffer on our behalf, and who would be the one to die and be crucified for us. There are four servant songs, for those of you that are scholars, in Isaiah, and they all point to the suffering and obedience of Christ to the Father. And so the first one's Isaiah 42, then you have Isaiah 49, then you have Isaiah 50, 4 to 11, but then the climax is found in Isaiah 53 and the last part of Isaiah 52. And this is what we'll be reading as we look to our great Lord, our Savior, in his suffering. See, my servant will act wisely. He will be raised and lifted up and highly exalted, just as there were many who were appalled at him. His appearance was so disfigured beyond that of any man, and his form marred beyond human likeness. So he will sprinkle many nations, and kings will shut their mouths because of him. For what they were not told, they will see. What they have not heard, they will understand. Who has believed our message, and to whom has the arm of the Lord been revealed? He grew up before him like a tender shoot, like a root out of dry ground. He had no beauty or majesty to attract us to him, nothing in his appearance that we should desire him. He was despised and rejected by men, a man of sorrows, and familiar with suffering, like one from whom men hide their faces. He was despised, and yet we esteemed him not. Surely he took our infirmities. He carried our sorrows, yet we considered him stricken by God, smitten by him and afflicted. But he was pierced for our transgressions. He was crushed for our iniquities, and the punishment that brought us peace was upon him. By his wounds, we are healed. We all, like sheep, have gone astray. Each of us has turned to his own way, and the Lord has laid on him the iniquity of us all. He was oppressed and afflicted, yet he did not open his mouth. He was led like a lamb to the slaughter, and as a sheep before her shearers is silent, so he did not open his mouth. By oppression and judgment he was taken away. Who can speak of his descendants? For he was cut off from the land of the living. For the transgression of my people he was stricken. He was assigned a grave with the wicked, and with the rich in his death, though he had done no violence, nor was any deceit in his mouth. Yet it was the Lord's will to crush him and to cause him to suffer. And though the Lord makes his life a guilt offering, he will see his offspring and he will prolong his days. And the will of the Lord will prosper in his hand. After the suffering of his soul, he will see the light of life and be satisfied. By his knowledge, my righteous servant will justify many, and he will bear their iniquities. Therefore, I will give him a portion among the great, and he will divide the spoils with the strong, because he poured out his life unto death and was numbered with the transgressors, for he bore the sin of many and made intercession for the transgressors. This amazing passage pointing to Christ, the Messiah of God, who would save us from our sin, who would actually bear our sin. And if you want to read with me on the front of your sermon notes, I have Isaiah 53:5. I'm going to read this together as it really summarizes as we look at one of the wounds of Jesus, and specifically the scourging of Jesus, or the whipping or the flogging of Jesus that we see in Scripture. And so let's read together Isaiah 53, verse 5. It says, he was wounded for our transgressions. He was bruised for our iniquities. The chastisement for our peace was upon him, and by his stripes we are healed. Literally, when you are whipped, there are stripes in your skin and on your body. And this is what the prophet is prophesying would happen to the Lord's Messiah. You know the word excruciating? It has ex, out of, crus, the cross, out of the cross. And excruciating is used to describe the worst possible pain known to man. And it comes out of the cross that we understand Christ's suffering. But there is a purpose to his suffering. And his purpose is to provide for us what we cannot have otherwise. And so when we look to Christ's suffering, we want to understand that Christ was sent to suffer in order to provide and to open up the kingdom of God for us that could never have happened otherwise. And so if you go to Romans chapter 5, it talks about the work of justification by faith, how we now have a relationship with God through Jesus. We have peace with God through Jesus. Where we were enemies with God, where we were at war with God, now Jesus in his suffering has brought peace by paying for our punishment. And so it talks about suffering is something that is now redemptive. And in verse 2, he says, through whom, that's Jesus, we have gained access by faith into this grace. We didn't earn it. It was given as a gift, in which we now stand. And we rejoice in the hope of the glory of God. Not only so, we also rejoice in our sufferings. Can we say sufferings? Because we know that suffering produces. Suffering produces in the kingdom of God. And Jesus, the purpose of his suffering was to produce for us a provision. And we will be seeing this. So the cross shows us how much God loves us. And I hope you know that. the cross of Jesus, as we examine it, it will increase our understanding of how much God loves us. That's why we're going to take 7 weeks. Because we know we're loved, but you don't know you're loved enough. God loves you so much more than what you know. And the more you look and understand the sufferings of Christ, the more you will understand the heart of God and how valuable you are to Him and how much He loves you. So the cross is meant to produce an outpouring of love from the Father into our lives. But more than that, it is to pour from our hearts a response of love to God. Amen? Amen? Okay, so there is love from the Lord that is then to produce a response. The cross shows us how much God loves us, and so we want to reply. Is Christ our substitute? He suffered in my place. He took the suffering I deserve, and He took it upon Himself. He was the sacrifice for my sin, my transgression, my sin, my rebellion, my despising of God, that I deserve the wrath of God. Jesus was the sacrifice in my place. As you know, as a sacrifice, you'd put your hand on the lamb and representing your life, and then that lamb would die in your place. So we see the greatest love ever expressed in the cross and the beauty of God's heart. And this is continued in Romans 5 in verse 6, where I said, you see, at just the right time, while we were still powerless or still sinful, Christ died for the ungodly. Very rarely will anyone die for a righteous man, though for a good man, someone might possibly dare to die. But God demonstrates His own love for us in this: while we were still sinners, Christ died for us. So the purpose of Christ's suffering is to pour out this redemptive love of God, that we can be reconciled back in our relationship with God, even though we have hated God, been enemies of God, and been separated from Him by our sin. But the cross also shows us how horrific is sin. And it shows us the horror of hell. And that's the struggle with even preaching or taking time and talking about the cross, because we don't want to see the horror of our sin. And we say how terrible hell must be for Jesus to have to die in such a horrible way. How horrible my sin is for Jesus to have to go through all that He did in suffering in my place. You see, we see our sin on display, and we see the consequence of our rebellion before God when we look at the cross of Christ. The wrath of God. Now, in our culture, we don't like to talk about the wrath of God, and we certainly don't like to talk about the consequence of sin or even breaking the law in our nation. And that we don't talk about, we downplay murder, we downplay adultery, we downplay stealing, we downplay all of those things that are horrible in the sight of God, because they're not only an offense to His character, but they hurt each other. And we hurt the Lord, and we hurt ourselves. And so we see the punishment of God that we deserve placed on Jesus. God loves you personally. And so He personally sent Christ to take what I deserve, what you deserve, what we deserve, and punishment for breaking God's law, for offending His moral character, and He placed it on Jesus. And so in the cross, we see the horror of hell. You know, we've talked about fasting for people to come to know Jesus. Why would you go without food in order for someone to come to know Jesus and pray that the Holy Spirit would warm their heart? Because hell is horrible. And heaven is wonderful, because heaven is where God is, and hell is everything without the blessing in the presence of God. And we don't want anyone, and God doesn't want anyone, to have an eternal separation from Him. And so that's why we want to gladly proclaim that Jesus has provided, can we say provided? He's provided a way for us to know God. So with the suffering of Jesus, remember we said there is a purpose? This suffering actually produces something. And we know from Romans 5 that suffering produces endurance. Can we say endurance? And endurance produces character. Say character. And character produces hope. We say hope. Come on, hope. Hope. And hope does not disappoint us. Why? Because the love of God is poured over us and in us and through us. And so the suffering is producing something that would never happen if Christ had not come and suffered and died for us. And the first provision is that of salvation. You could never, you and I can never work hard enough, suffer enough to save our own souls, because we are filled up with sin and we deserve that punishment. But Jesus was sinless. And as the perfect Son of God, He took our punishment on Himself and now offers salvation. It's provided for you. In a little while, there's an opportunity. You can say, yes, Jesus, I want to receive the salvation You have provided and purchased for me. But there's more than that. There is a privilege that goes with this provision, and that privilege is eternal life. And that the Lord Jesus has provided salvation, and now we have this gift, this free gift of grace that He offers as a gift to eternally be with Him. We deserve, as His enemy, to be eternally in hell. But instead, He gives us this gift and this privilege. It says, even of reigning with Christ. And then thirdly, there is our response of what that means and responsibility, and that is to serve. And that what Christ has done, now He gives us salvation. He takes us out of darkness, puts us in His kingdom. He gives us the gift of eternal life. And now He says, with the grace of His Holy Spirit, we are saved to serve. Now, we mentioned earlier in the service that we're not only praying for people and fasting for people to come to Christ, because God loves them that much. And if you love them that much, then ask God to give you His heart to care enough to pray and to fast and to seek for them to come to Christ. But you know that 82% of people, of your friends around you, if they were polled and they were asked, if your friend asked you to go to church, would you go with them? 82% respond yes. They may not go the first time, but they would go eventually. If you are persistent in asking them, 82% would like to go with you to church. But this is the sad part. Only 2% of people who actually know Jesus and are in worship services ever invite anyone to come with them. And so we need to look at the cross to get Christ's heart to motivate us to be like Jesus, who came from heaven to invite us into His kingdom, to invite us into eternal life, that His heart will be in us to invite someone else. Amen. And so we are here, not only with the provision of salvation and the privilege of eternal life, but we've got this purpose that we are here to serve and be the ambassadors and the inviters for Jesus. Who are you praying for? Ask the Lord today. Ask the Lord in the service. God, who around me doesn't know You, that You've put me here for this purpose, to pray and to fast for them until they come to know Jesus? And I'm going to invite them. And God, I'm going to pray and fast that You'll give me the courage to invite them. And I'm going to pray and fast that Your Spirit will be at work to give them a desire to know Jesus Christ. You can invite them to your home. You can invite them to your Ohana group. You can invite them to one of the worship services. You can invite them to the celebrations, but that we come, the invitation of Jesus. So there is a purpose always in Christ's suffering. And there is a purpose if you are a Christian Suffering under Satan is horrible and useless and destructive. But when you suffer in the hands of Jesus and with the Holy Spirit in your heart, that suffering produces. Can we say produces? It is working something in you and through you that would never happen otherwise. Things that are eternal. Things like endurance and character and hope. And it pours out, it opens the gates for love to be manifest in our lives. So we have the purpose of Christ's suffering. And I've just done that as a setup for the next 7 weeks. And as we look at the first wound of Christ, it's the scourging of Christ, or the whipping or the flogging of Christ. Now, this is where it gets difficult to preach on this, because in the New Testament, it just says Jesus was flogged and they flogged him. When it came to his crucifixion, all they said is, and they crucified him. Now, you would think the most important event in history, they would at least take a couple of chapters to give you all the details, to give you all the stuff of what happened when they flogged him, all the stuff of when they crucified him, but it's nowhere in the New Testament. And we don't want to add to Scripture, we don't want to take away from Scripture. But we do find in the Old Testament prophets this description in Isaiah 52 and 53 of what it meant for Jesus to be flogged. We find it also in Psalm 22, where we see the descriptions, the prophetic descriptions of the Messiah who would suffer for us. And so I'm praying for some emotion in our hearts to respond, to emotion to lead to devotion to the Lord as we respond to him. And so I just wanted to show you a little bit of what it meant for Jesus to be scourged. And so I made this last Saturday, and it was actually quite an emotional experience making this. Because when Jesus was whipped, it had multiple strands, and in the end, there are these heavy lead weights. And they would have been at least this heavy, and the lead weights were used to increase the force, but also to damage the inner organs and to put force to the pieces of glass and the pieces of metal and of animal bone and of glass that were embedded into the actual whip itself. And I just used nails because that's just what I had to demonstrate. And this is called a flagrum. And it, when the Romans were horribly good at torture. And apart from the crucifixion, the flogging was one of their means of torture, and it was something brought terror into people. And so in the flogging, the person would be put between two poles and tied up and stripped naked, or tied to one pole and bent over. And then there would be one or two people that they would flog, take turns from either side, and they would start from the head and the upper body, and they would work the body down to the very feet, so the entire body. And you can see the length of these. It would wrap around the whole body, so it wasn't just the whipping, it was the pulling back that would literally shred the muscles and the ligaments and tear it into pieces. So much so that the ligaments would show, the bone would show, it would rip the intestines out, and people usually and often died from this. But the sick Roman game was to torture you as much, but to still leave you alive. And so this is the flagrum. Have you ever heard the word flagrant in English? It's taken from this device, the flagrum, where it describes something beyond words and thinkability. Have you ever heard the word fillet or a fillet knife, of what you use to debone a fish? That word comes from here, because literally it was to fillet the body. And so I share this with you in terms of understanding when Isaiah 52 verse 13 and 14 talks about the suffering.
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1: What God is saying in His Word is, but I will be with you. I will never leave you or forsake you. And when we recognize God is working all things together for good, that He is making promises to His people of the glory that will come for those who even grow through hard things with faithfulness to Him, that we can know joy everlasting.
2: 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In today's episode, Pastor Brian offers the second part of the lesson from Psalm 19. Dr. Chappell points us to the scriptures, which reveal the reality of God's greatness and His care through the observable truth of His creation. You can find this lesson and many others when you visit unlimitedgrace.com. And while you're there, look for Pastor Brian's book, The Multi-Generational Church Crisis. This compelling book asks the question of the church, what could be accomplished in the name of Christ if we could better understand each other? Let's hear now from Dr. Brian Chappell as he shares the second part of the lesson from Psalm 19.
1: Beginning in this 19th Psalm. And so I'm going to ask that you look in your Bibles there as well. Psalm 19, page 456 in your Grace Bibles. And just to remind you a bit of what we covered as we look just at the first half of Psalm 19. There the psalmist was rejoicing in the glory of God that is revealed in general revelation, that is in nature itself. And we recognize that if science is honest, and faith is honest, that the scriptures tell us what we can observe in creation is true, and all truth is God's truth, making known the reality of His greatness and His care. Somebody shared with me afterwards that that's not just something I have to guess at. A recent study done at Rice University surveyed this nation's scientists, 12 million, and recognize that 2 million self-identify as evangelical, Bible-believing Christians. 2 million. That means if you're pursuing a science profession, believing the truth of the Word of God, you're not alone. 2 million people. There's another, that's by the way, 17% of the nation's scientists are Bible-believing Christians. Then you should recognize another 19% are Roman Catholic, another 20% are mainline Protestant, which means if you total all those together, over 70% of the nation's scientists in some way affirm the reality of the God of creation. We sometimes think of science as being so opposed to faith, and recognize those who study deeply into matters of creation recognize a creator. The reality is only about 20% of the nation's scientists actually claim to be atheist or agnostic. Far more actually recognize that in creation there's a hand of a creator that is seen. And that's what the psalmist was making clear in the first half of the psalm. But the second half is about something else that is declaring the greatness of our God. And I'll ask that you stand as we read this portion of God's Word and consider what else is there that is declaring the greatness of the glory of God. Psalm 19, beginning at verse 7. The law of the Lord is perfect, reviving the soul. The testimony of the Lord is sure, making wise the simple. The precepts of the Lord are right, rejoicing the heart. The commandment of the Lord is pure, enlightening the eyes. The fear of the Lord is clean, enduring forever. The rules of the Lord are true and righteous altogether. More to be desired are they than gold, even much fine gold, sweeter also than honey, and drippings of the honeycomb. Moreover, by them is your servant warned. In keeping them, there is great reward. Who can discern his errors? Declare me innocent from hidden faults. Keep back your servant also from presumptuous sins. let them not have dominion over me. Then shall I be blameless and innocent of great transgression. Let the words of my mouth and the meditation of my heart be acceptable in your sight, O Lord, my rock and my redeemer. Let's pray together. Heavenly Father, our prayer this day is simple, already supplied by the psalmist. May the words of our mouths and the meditations of our hearts be acceptable in your sight, O Lord, our rock and our redeemer. We pray in Jesus' name. Amen. The Bible is just a bunch of rules for scared goody-two-shoes who are trying to stay on the right side of their God. We don't say it, but sometimes we think it. And as a consequence, when other people say it, we are not sure exactly how to respond. The Bible is just a bunch of rules for some scaredy, goody-two-shoes trying to stay on the right side of their God. How would you answer that? How does the psalmist answer that? In order to understand, it may be helpful to recognize, though we're somewhat into our series of psalms, I haven't taken time to tell you the structure of all the psalms that you will read in the Bible. You may not have recognized it, but a psalm is actually a poem for Hebrew writers, and that means it follows the rules of poetry. There are images and symbols that don't work the same as in other parts of biblical literature. But something else that's happening is that a poem has a particular structure that we in English recognize is held together by rhyme, right? Come, my children, and you shall hear of the midnight ride of Paul Revere. It rhymes. The gingham dog and the calico cat side by side on the table sat. 'Twas 12:30, and what do you think? Not one or the other had slept a wink. You can read the rest in the children's book when you get home. They rhyme. But as you read Hebrew poems, they don't rhyme. The technique of making the poem progress is not rhyme, but reflection. Whatever line is paired with another line is actually meant to reflect what was said previously. And that reflection can be seen in the psalm itself. If you look just at verse 1 of chapter 19, you'll recognize the reflection in the first two paired sentences. The heavens declare the glory of God, and the sky proclaims his handiwork. There's just a different color, but it's really the same thought that's repeated again. Sometimes the thought in the pairing is put in contrast to make the point. That's in verse 2. Day to day pours out speech, and night to night reveals knowledge. As the heavens are declaring the glory of God, some of it's in the daytime and some of it's in the nighttime. But still, the heavenly bodies are declaring, whether day or night, the glory of God. A same thought in some contrast. And sometimes the thought is stated to clarify what's been said earlier. That's verses 3 and 4. There is no speech, nor are there words whose voice is not heard. Now, I don't know about you, but that's not entirely clear to me what that means. And so I have to read the paired verse 4 to see what actually is being said. Their voice, that is the heavenly bodies, their voice goes out through all the earth, and their words to the end of the world. There is no language, says the psalmist, whereby the heavenly bodies, the stars, and the greatness of the Creator can't be seen and understood by the things that are created. There's no earthly boundary. The heavens are pouring forth speech, and we see them. And that clarification comes as you use one paired line to compare the other. Now, what that means is something really kind of neat. If you're reading through the Psalms and you say, I didn't get that, what did that mean? Well, read the line that's paired, and you're going to get the same idea with some development that will help you understand. That's not just true of lines that are put together, but sometimes whole concepts that are put together. The first half of this psalm was saying, the works of God declare his glory. The creation, the heavenly bodies, they declare the greatness and the glory of God. But now you get the second half of the poem, which seems to be about something very different. It starts talking about the law of the Lord, the testimony of the Lord, the precepts of the Lord, the commandment of the Lord. Why did we suddenly switch subjects? Well, we didn't switch subjects. The first half of the psalm is saying, the works of God declare his glory. What do you think the second half is talking about when it talks about the commandments, the precepts, the rules? What is all that about? It is not about the works of God, but the word of God. The works of God declare his glory, and the word of God declares his glory. There are complementary thoughts here that we're supposed to understand so that we will be able to say, why do we think this word is declaring the glory of God as much as the stars and the sun and the planets and the galaxies are declaring his glory as well? This also is supposed to be declaring God's glory. How does it do that? Well, you see it as you think of verses 7, 8, and 9 in what they are saying. You recognize that as they are describing various aspects of the Word of God, that is, look at verse 7, the law, the end of verse 7, the testimony, verse 8, the precepts of the Lord, end of verse 8, the commandments of the Lord, beginning of verse 9, the fear of the Lord, and end of verse 9, the rules of the Lord. All these different aspects of the Lord are doing something. They are revealing God's character. After all, if you see those various aspects of the Word of God and see how they are described here, something very special is happening. If you just look at the descriptors that at the ends of the lines, if you did not know they were describing the Word of God, you have to ask yourself, what would you think they were describing? Just look at them. The law of the Lord is perfect, sure, right, pure, clean, true, righteous altogether. If you didn't know that those particular adjectives were describing the Word of God, what would you think they were describing? Perfect, sure, right, pure, clean, true, altogether righteous. What would you think was being described? God himself. He is the one who's perfect, sure, true, altogether righteous. And that's the point that's being made, that this Word of God reflects the character of God. In fact, the psalmist is careful to say at every point, it is the law of the Lord. It is the testimony of the Lord, the precepts of the Lord, the commandment of the Lord. This is his word to us. Our human response is, no, this was just written by men long ago. But in the New Testament, the apostolic writers actually look back and they begin to say, how could it be that those mere men who wrote were nonetheless writing the Word of God? You take a passage like 2 Peter 1:21. No prophecy of Scripture is of human will, but holy men of God spake as they were carried along by the Holy Spirit. The claim of the Scriptures is, yes, that mere human people wrote, but in a very special way, by the inspiration of the Holy Spirit, they were carried along in such a way that what they wrote was the actual law of God, testimony of the Lord, precepts of the Lord, commandment of the Lord, the fear of the Lord, which, by the way, is just a technical way of referring to the Bible in the Old Testament, the fear of the Lord, and the rules of the Lord. It's all of him. So it reflects his character. Now, that in itself is a good thing, but I would have to be honest to tell you, it doesn't actually help me very much. If what I have in front of me is a book that tells me how holy, righteous, and perfect God is, then all I do is feel guilty. I mean, I can't measure up. I can't meet the requirements. And so we begin to recognize that the psalmist is not just telling us that this Word of God reflects the character of God, it also reflects the care of God. What is the Word supposed to do in us? What is its purpose as it is given in all its purity and truth and righteousness? Well, look again, verses 7 through 9, and see what is the response that is expected. Verse 7, the law of the Lord is perfect to what end? Reviving the soul. Lord, I'm just out of gas. I just don't have resources to go on. I can't make sense of this. I don't know what to do. And the word of God, if you actually heard it as it is the word of the Lord to you, is meant to revive your soul. To say you could face anything if you actually had God with you. And when you have his voice, his word with you, you are to understand you don't just have a reflection of his character, you have the presentation of his character. He's explaining to you, I'm still with you. I'm here with you by my word.
3: 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It may seem hard for younger Christians to believe, but people over 50 were raised during an era when 90% of Americans identified as Christian. These older believers were once part of a majority group that understood the mission of the church was to take control of our culture, to halt its evils. At the same time, Christians under 50 have lived their entire lives perceiving themselves as a minority that needs to make credible their faith to a secular, pluralistic culture. These distinct experiences and perceptions have a profound impact on the priorities different generations have for church ministry. It's no wonder that younger and older believers don't always see eye to eye. 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And now, more from Brian Chappell on today's Unlimited Grace.
1: So the testimony of the Lord is sure. To what end? Making wise the simple. Lord, I don't know what to do. Everybody's pressing me to do this. I feel like I could do it. What should I do? Do what God says. Because even when we don't know outcomes, we don't know results, we are not sure where this may lead, we are told this is the word of God. The wisest creator of the universe has given the directions. And so he says, do as I say. And as simple as you may be, you will be wise. Just before I left for Australia, a news article in our local paper reported that our county is the third highest ranked for a particular type of sexually transmitted disease. And there's part of us, you know, that can just kind of go, how sad, or tis, or shame on them. Instead of grieving, saying in our hearts, how sad that in our society these days, young people seem to have to get together sexually in order to prove their attractiveness to one another. That there is the not just the loss of modesty, but the loss of a covenantal relationship of marriage whereby families are secured, whereby children are made safe, whereby there's a generation that would know that somehow I am treasured for who I am, not what I look like or how much I can satisfy another person. How do I know that? I mean, everybody else, I'm told the population, even among Christians, doesn't seem to object so much anymore to sexual activity outside of marriage because God says this is something special and beautiful and wonderful for those who are in marriage. And if you don't believe it, just recognize this. God said so. And to believe and act upon what he says is to be wiser than everyone else. How can I prove it? Well, it's God who said it. And he makes wise the simple. Even we can't explain it all, we can't prove it all. In business, we don't know outcomes. We see things that might not be as we think they are. We recognize we put ourselves, why would we put ourselves at risk? Because it's absolutely the wisest thing we can do to follow the word of God. He makes wise the simple as we follow his word. Verse 8, the precepts of the Lord are right, rejoicing the heart. Lord, I don't know if I can ever laugh again. I don't know if I will ever know joy again. I have been so crushed by this hurt to myself or my family, whatever. I don't know. And to believe that what God is saying in his word is, but I will be with you. I will never leave you or forsake you. And when we recognize God is working all things together for good, that he is making promises to his people of the glory that will come for those who even grow through hard things with faithfulness to him, that we can know joy everlasting because his word says so. And we trust it because it's a reflection of his character and of his care. The commandment of the Lord is pure, enlightening the eyes. I don't understand why this has happened. I don't understand what I am to do next. I don't know how I should advise my children. But what do we do when we have those difficult and hard decisions? We study God's word. We get apart and we read and we have him minister to us by his Holy Spirit and we pray. Why do we do that? Because we profoundly believe that in this word, God is communicating his character and care to us so that when we are in need, we would know what he intends, that our eyes would be enlightened to the path that he has for us that is the right and the good path. Some of you have teased me a bit because you've started reading in some of the things that I have written. And as my son was climbing a mountain recently, you all remembered an account that I gave of a mountain climb some years ago. I and a friend were climbing a mountain in Colorado that was approaching about 14,000 feet. We started out on a clear day. And as we reached the summit, the clouds came in behind and below us on the mountain. So as we started to descend, we descended into clouds that became the densest fog I have ever been in. All the landmarks that I knew so well that I'd been through before, I could not see a one. I could hardly see my hand in front of my face. Well, you say, well, no big problem. I mean, the way you get down is you just go down. I mean, it's a mountain after you. Just go down. The trouble was when we just went down, we came to a cliff that seemed to be hundreds and hundreds of feet high. So we traversed the other way and we came to a glacier that we could not cross. We were stuck on the side of a mountain, and the only way that we could get down was by going back up to the summit in the thin oxygen. But now it was raining as we were wearing summer clothes, and as we got close to the summit again, it wasn't raining, it was snowing. Thin oxygen, exhausted, we went back up, back down the other side, hoping it was the other side, because you can't see in that fog. And then after hours of walking, came across the path. And suddenly we say, we so appreciate the character of the people who have laid a safe path. We so appreciate the care of people who long ago made a path for us. This is something that we deeply want to be on, this path to safety. When you recognize what God is saying in his word is, I am providing for you a representation of my character and care that is the safe path for life. We are not saying I'm going to stay on this path because I'm a goody two-shoes and I don't want God to hurt me. I'm on the path because the God who has loved me enough to, out of all creation, give me the law and the way that is glorious and good is the path that I want to be on.
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21: 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We're glad you joined us today for this study in God's Living Word.

0: What happened after the gospel accounts of Jesus' life, ministry, death, and resurrection? Did he leave his church to fend for themselves, or did he fulfill his promise to be with them even to the end of the age? The book of Acts is a history of the early church and how the Holy Spirit continued to spread the good news of the risen Christ through the body of Christ. Pastor Daryl Skinner of Calvary Chapel Pearl Harbor presents a study in the book of Acts, next on A Chosen Generation.
1: Open your Bibles to the book of Acts, chapter 19. Let's get into the Word of God and be blessed. Let's go to verse 11. Let's magnify the name of the Lord Jesus. Watch what happens. Now, God worked unusual miracles by the hands of Paul, so that even handkerchiefs or aprons were brought from his body to the sick. And the diseases left them, and the evil spirits went out of them. So these are unusual miracles specifically given to Paul, which were able to take place to reach more people in the city of Ephesus. If God wants to heal and use you as at moment in time, he'll give you the faith, the gift of faith. He'll give you the gift of miracles. He'll give you the gift of healings. And it's the Holy Spirit that does the work. And it's in the name, the authority, the power of who? Jesus Christ. Amen. So let's get away from this foolishness of man's self-exaltation amongst us. The Spirit of God devises gifts severally as he wills. And nobody owns a particular gift. Okay? These are unusual miracles being performed by Paul the Apostle. And you'll have some charlatan come on television and he'll try to mimic this. And if you just send in your donation to our ministry, I'm going to send you my miracle cloth, my miracle handkerchief that's been touching my body, and you'll receive it. You'll get this holy water from the holy land, the Jordan River, and just pour that on your forehead and you're going to be healed. But don't forget to send your donation. They always talk so weird. But anyway, maybe that's your first clue. So here we find, then, verse 13, then some of the itinerant Jewish exorcists. Now, evil spirits, demons were being cast out of people's lives by Paul the Apostle. Then some of the itinerant Jewish exorcists took it upon themselves to call the name of the Lord Jesus over those who had evil spirits, saying, "We exorcise you by the Jesus whom Paul preaches." Now, these guys weren't born again of the Holy Spirit. They considered themselves as Jewish exorcists. We go around casting out demons out of people's lives. And so they saw Paul was successful, and I don't know if they had any success whatsoever, not really at all. But they thought, wow, this guy Paul, he's really doing a job. Let's do this Jesus thing, you know. And they're not filled with the Holy Spirit. They're not born again, right? They haven't committed their hearts to Christ. But they're going to try to use Jesus' name for their own personal popularity, right? Because then they can be known as, oh, we're exorcists, you know, look at us. It's always the way things go. Then it says in verse 14, also there were seven sons of Sceva, a Jewish chief priest, who did so. And the evil spirit answered and said, Jesus I know, and Paul I know, but who are you? Who are you guys? They have no authority. They have no power. They're not born again of the Holy Spirit. They haven't trusted in Jesus Christ. Then the man in whom the evil spirit was leaped on them, overpowered them, and prevailed against them, so that they fled out of that house naked and wounded. Here, these guys are overpowered. Our authority, our power to make things happen, to have people delivered from Satan, is Jesus Christ. Amen? Greater is he that is what? In you than he that is of the world. God has not given us a spirit of fear, but of power and of love and a sound mind. All authority is in Jesus Christ. So, Christian, please be confident in Jesus Christ. I don't care if you're not confident in yourself. You just be confident in Jesus Christ. Amen? Don't ever look at yourself. That'll be trouble. Then the Bible says here, they're wounded and naked. These guys are running out of the house. Help me. This became known both to all Jews and Greeks dwelling in Ephesus. The word spreads in this town, let me tell you. And fear fell on them all. And the name of the Lord Jesus was magnified. That's where I brought the theme of our message. The name of the Lord Jesus was magnified. And many who had believed came confessing and telling their deeds. So people are through this experience and they realize the power of Christ, salvation.

There probably was like a magic guild or something like that, magical arts guild or a witchcraft guild, whatever you want to call it, the occult guild. And they've repented, they've given the hearts of Christ. They weren't commanded to do this. They did this on their own volition. They said, look at what we've been practicing, what we've been doing, what we've been believing in, what we've been studying is wrong. And we want to show publicly to our community that we have repented of this and we're done with this. And they decided to have their own personal book burning. And that was their way of testifying of their new life in Christ. So the word of the Lord grew mightily and prevailed. Verse 20. Did you hear that? The word of the Lord grows. The word of the Lord grew mightily. You see, when we let the word of God out, it just grows. It grows in people's hearts. It grows in communities. It grows in our state, in our nation, and throughout the world. But we've got to get the word of God out, right? The truth will set you free. Jesus has come to set the captives free. Jesus is the word. In the beginning was the word. The word was with God. The word was God. So forth. It goes forth as we declare the word of God, as we preach the word of God, as we share the word of God, and the facts of our faith. So the word of the Lord grew mightily, and it, I like that, prevailed. Prevailed over Satan's work in the city. And Satan's mad. Let's keep reading. When these things were accomplished, Paul purposed in the Spirit, when he had passed through Macedonia and Achaia, to go to Jerusalem, saying, after I have been there, I must also see Rome. So he's talking about where he's headed next. So he sent into Macedonia two of those who ministered to him, Timothy and Erastus, but he himself stayed in Asia for a time. And about that time, verse 23, there arose a great commotion about the way, in regard about Christians, basically. For a certain man named Demetrius, a silversmith, who made silver shrines of Diana, brought no small profit to the craftsmen. He called them together with the workers of similar occupation and said, men, you know that we have our prosperity by this trade. We make a lot of money by this trade. Moreover, you see and hear that not only at Ephesus, but throughout almost all Asia, this Paul has persuaded and turned away many people, saying that they are not gods, which are made with hands. You know what? If your God can be made with your hands, you got a pretty puny God. Amen? But they would make these little statues of Diana. You saw her. Ugly thing. And sell them, you know, that she's going to bring you prosperity and good fortune and so on and so forth. Oh, brother. So he says, so not only is this trade of ours in danger of falling into disrepute, but also the temple of the great goddess Diana may be despised and her magnificence destroyed, whom all Asia and the world worship. Now when they heard this, they were full of wrath and cried out, saying, great is Diana of the Ephesians. So the whole city was filled with, this is when you know you're in trouble, confusion. And rushed into the theater, that 25,000 seat theater, and rushed into the theater with one accord, having seized Gaius and Aristarchus, Macedonians, Paul's travel companions. And when Paul wanted to go in to the people, the disciples would not allow him. Then some of the officials of Asia, who were his friends, sent to him pleading that he would not venture into the theater. Some therefore cried one thing and some another. For the assembly was, here it is again, confused. Isn't that Satan the author of confusion? They're all confused. And most of them did not know why they had come together.
We have writing.

in our streets now in America, right? We have all kinds of groups out there, from Black Lives Matter to Antifa to, I don't know, all kinds of crazy groups, LGBTQ and others. Everybody's, we hate America. We hate America. We hate the Constitution. We hate the Founding Fathers. We hate what this nation's been built on. We just hate. In fact, we hate so much, we're going to burn people's businesses down and loot their stores and destroy cities. We just hate. That's a solution to our problems? Sounds rather confusing to me. We hate the police because they've done this, that, and the other, and yet they bring peace and safety 99.9% of the time, right? They got a few bad times. This is a very dangerous job. It's a very emotional job. It's a very critical job, and they're not perfect at it. We got it. And if they're abusive, they need to be, yes, taken care of and removed from the force or prosecuted, whatever it is. But overall, good folks, trying to maintain the peace. Tough job. But there's more to the hatred within our cities that's going on. It's against the institutions of our great nation. It was interesting, as we talk about statues and shrines, we have these certain statues throughout our country to remember our history. Now, not every statue was a perfect individual, but majority of the statues they represent, but yet they want to go down and start tearing down statues of George Washington and Thomas Jefferson and Abraham Lincoln. Wait a minute, wasn't Lincoln a Republican? And he set through the Civil War, set the slaves free? Oh no, there's all this white privilege they go on. Well, 230,000 Northerners, Yankees, if you will, defeated the South, the Confederates. Were they all black or were they all white? Well, there was a mix, but most of them were white who gave their lives for freedom. And I just heard Coach Carroll of the Seattle Seahawks, who I like. He was my USC Trojan football coach. He starts going off on this thing. He says, and a bunch of rich guys came over from Europe and stole the country, and then they put in their laws, and it's been crime ever since, you know, this prejudice ever since. And they just made money. Well, when you study the signers of the Constitution, 52 of the 56 were Christians, and many of them lost their lives, their children lost their lives. They lost their fortunes. I shared this on my July 4th message. You want to go back and listen to it. They gave their lives. Now, I'm not saying we don't have problems in this country. We do have problems. We need to eliminate racism in this country. But is this the answer? I think we need to solve the problems in these different communities. You know, it was Republicans that set the slaves free. It was the Republicans that gave women the right to vote. They call it the women's suffrage. It was Republicans that pushed it through, not Democrats. It was the South, the Democratic South with the KKK that had the slaves. This was the South. These were the Democrats. And it was the Democrats that were holding back the civil rights legislation. It was the Republicans that pushed it through during the times of Lyndon Baines Johnson. A great video to watch. It was a great history lesson by Larry Elders. It's called Uncle Tom. Watch it. Get it on. Go to Salem now. You got to purchase for $20, and watch it. And it's got all these folks who are black, and they talk about our history as a nation and who did what for whom. And the truth wins out. And I share this because the message of truth has been destroyed and depleted. And it's been flipped as if evil Republicans and evil law and order, confusion,
Right now, the city's in an uproar here at Ephesus. Our cities are in an uproar right now. I just want truth, and I want love for all people. And we look at the cities that are being burned and looted right now. Who are they run by? Who are they run by? Democrats. They destroy their populations. We need freedom. We need opportunity for all people. We need investment so that lives will be changed. I like what Trump is doing with the opportunity zones that was presented by Senator Scott. And they're now they've been trying to implement these things to help people along. Trump is not the savior, by the way. Jesus is. And some of the officials of Asia were friends sent to pleading and would venture into the theater. Verse 32, some therefore cried one thing, some another, for the assembly was confused, and most of them did not know why they had come together. And they drew Alexander out of the multitude, the Jews, putting him forward. Alexander motioned with his hand and wanted to make his defense to the people. When they found out that he was a Jew, all with one voice cried out for about 2 hours. 2 hours they cried out. Can you imagine? 2 hours. Great is Diana of the Ephesians. Great is Diana of the Ephesians. Great is Diana of the Ephesians. For 2 hours. Go home already. You know, oh, Daryl, don't go. But I'm going to go here. Today in our nation, abortion! Abortion! That's the answer! Abortion! LGBTQ! LGBTQ! LGBTQ! Transgender! Transgender! Transgender! And if you don't fall in line, you're a bigot, you're a woman hater, and everything else. And they have big marches. It's everything that's against God and His moral ways. Did you see the speech by Abby Johnson at the Republican National Convention, a former director of a Planned Parenthood office? Oh, man, it's only 4.5 minutes long. Pull up Abby Johnson, RNC, and she tells you exactly what Planned Parenthood is all about, what they do, the quotas they're supposed to meet. She describes an abortion that she watched over and a doctor that was doing it and the baby trying to get away. Now listen, we're a deceived nation. We're deceived people. So we're not here to condemn people. But we're here to bring truth and life to every human heart and soul. The love of God and forgiveness. So if anybody's had an abortion, we're not here to come against you. We're just trying to bring truth, and also that we want to help you and heal you with our pro-life center. There's counselors over there and all these things. So this is our goal. But it's important for us to realize what is truth. Watch Abby Johnson. Put an Abby Johnson RNC speech. And it is powerful, man. It is powerful. And the corruption within Planned Parenthood. And she did so good as a Planned Parenthood director. She got the Margaret Sanger Award. And Margaret Sanger was a full-on racist against blacks, and she wanted to have those Planned Parenthood abortion mills placed in every urban city. And that's what they've done. Yes, they cry out for their gods. Great as Diana, great as abortion, great as LGBTQ, great as transgender, and so on and so forth. It goes on and on and on. It's a war against you. Dear Christians, you and me, this is the war we're in right now. They want to extinguish our beliefs and the way of our country from its Judeo-Christian foundation. When the city clerk had quieted the crowd, he said, "Men of Ephesus, what man is there who does not know that the city of the Ephesians is temple guardian of the great goddess Diana, and of the image which fell down from Zeus?" Our tour guide there, when we were in Ephesus, he talked about this.
that there was a meteor that came and hit this region, and they felt it was something sent from Zeus. And of course, they worshipped Artemis and Diana and all this stuff. And he says, yeah, it's, you know, this false worship of this meteor as it came down. And so afterwards, he gave his little tour guide speech. And then what I would always do after the tour guide, I'd follow up with the biblical teaching on the Ephesus and so forth. So I said, you know, it is interesting that this image, and they worshiped this image and all this stuff from this meteorite that hit this area and so forth. And, you know, it's funny. They do the same thing down in the Kaaba in Saudi Arabia. K-A-B-A-A. Kaaba. Yeah, Kaaba. K-A-A-B-A. And they worship down there, and they do their Hajj. And the goal is to kiss this black meteor, which is in this little tent. And they go around it many times, many times, many times, and then they try to kiss it and so forth as their form of worship. I said, isn't it amazing that they do that in the Islamic faith? They worship a meteor, just like here, because he was kind of making fun of it. See, I knew he was Muslim. He was a Muslim tour guide. So I wanted to minister to him. Hey, guy, you're doing the same thing in Islam. Jesus Christ is the way, the truth, and the life. Amen? So we find here, he just kind of looked at me and kind of like, you know, one of those. Oh, well. He says, therefore, since these men, verse 36, cannot be denied, you ought to be quiet and do nothing rashly. For you have brought these men here who are neither robbers of temples nor blasphemers of your goddess. Therefore, if Demetrius and his fellow craftsmen have a case against anyone, the courts are open, there are proconsuls, let them bring charges against one another. In other words, law and order, not mob violence. But if you have any other inquiry to make, it shall be determined in the lawful assembly. For we are in danger of being called in question for today's uproar. There be no reason which we may have to account for this disorderly gathering. And when he had said these things, he dismissed the assembly. He dismissed the assembly. You know, I found it interesting. You know, when they were tearing down these statues, our president decided to put in an executive order that if you tear down any statues, you get 10 years in prison, in the federal prison. Guess what happened? Statues aren't being torn down anymore. It's amazing what law and order will do, amen? Yeah. We can't have chaos. We can't have confusion. That's the way of Satan, amen? We can't have corruption. And whether it be in government or be in police departments or anything else, you can't have corruption. You can't have corruption in societies. You can't have corruption with mayors. You can't have corruption with governors. We have to have law and order so we have life, liberty, and what? The pursuit of happiness, amen? Amen.

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Mahalo for joining us on A Chosen Generation. 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

0: Greetings and aloha. Pastor Bob with Calvary Chapel Pearl Harbor inviting you to our 23rd annual Reach 3-Day Basketball Clinic taking place at Calvary Chapel Pearl Harbor Gymnasium Thursday through Saturday, July 9th through 11th from 10 a.m. to 4 p.m. Returning again to assist with the clinic are Rick Harville, former chaplain of the LA Lakers and former player of the Harlem Globetrotters, Sharon Durham. Reach is open to boys and girls ages 9 and 17 and the registration fee is only $125. During a 3-day clinic, participants will learn the fundamentals of basketball such as passing, dribbling, and shooting, as well as competing in many games, so Reach is for everyone. But the purpose of Reach is mentoring and sharing about spiritual life skills such as character and respect, and to know Jesus Christ in a personal way, eternal life. If you would like more information about Reach, you can call 808-678-3994 or visit the Calvary Chapel Pearl Harbor website and click on the events link to register online. Mahalo, and I look forward to seeing you this summer on the court at Reach.
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7: 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The following message was recorded during one of our Sunday morning worship services. Let's listen in as Pastor Scott Custer shares God's Word with us in the second part of a message entitled 38 Wonders Number 11, God Rescues Me from the Power of Sin.
6: This is the team that we are committed to playing for. We have signed a lifelong contract to play for Team Sin. We're going to go to Team Sin's practice facility. We're going to learn Team Sin's playbook. We are going to run the plays that Sin tells us to run. We have no choice. Now, while we play for Team Sin, we are not free to go play for another team. We are stuck playing for Team Sin. And we're obligated to do what our master, our coach, tells us to do. So what is it our coach is telling us to do? Here's where it gets interesting. Your coach actually tells you, Sin, you can do whatever you want. Which sounds a lot like freedom, but isn't, in fact. And the other thing you have to know is that play, what you want, is going to be different for you than it is for me, right? Like the plays that sin calls out to us are going to be different from each person. But the person who can't say no to their kids, who can't say no to people or no to their boss, is a slave to what others think of them. The person who can't say no to sugar or to food or to alcohol is a slave to their appetite. The person who can't turn off the television or who can't turn off their smartphone to spend time with their kids or their spouse or with God is a slave to entertainment, is a slave to escapism. The person who can't say no to pornography or lust is a slave to immorality. We're running the place that sin is calling out to us. The person who can't say no to money, who can't say no to working on the weekends, who can't say no to checking their stock portfolios every day, people who say no to giving God a portion of their income, are slaves to greed. Now, Team Sin tells them, you're free to do whatever you want, but that's a lie. You're actually not free. You are obligated to do whatever you want when you want. You are actually a slave to your own sinful desires. That's not freedom. The reality is that we think we can do what we want, but we're not free. We are enslaved to sin. We play for sin. We have no choice. We only run these plays. And of course, as Paul said in verse 16, that leads to our eventual death. Sin gives birth to death every time. Now, to be on Team Sin is to be on the losing side. Because when we sin, we lose. Every time. When we sin, we lose. Every time. That's the bad news. But there is good news. The moment I believe, the moment I trust in Christ's death on the cross as being for me, God rescues me from the power of sin. Essentially, Jesus has traded for us. We no longer play for Team Sin. We now play for Team Christ, which also may or may not have been chosen at random. And this team is the winning team. Team Christ is the team that wins. We are free from the power of sin. That contract is up. We don't play for that team anymore. And Paul is so ecstatic about this truth that we are now rescued from the power of sin that he breaks out into praise. Read verse 17 and 18 with me. He says, but thanks be to God, right? Whew. That though you used to be slaves to sin, you've come to obey from your heart the pattern of teaching that has now claimed your allegiance. You've been set free from sin. You have become slaves to righteousness. You've changed teams. You have a new coach. You have a new playbook. You have a new team. You are now on Team Christ. You now serve Christ and you serve his kingdom. Remember, not serving a team is not an option. You're going to play for one of these teams. But Christ has bought your contract. You now have a lifelong contract with Team Christ. This is the one you ought to serve. This is what you want to play for. You're not going to go to Team Christ's training facility. You're now going to run Team Christ's plays. You're going to help Team Christ advance the ball and win the game. Because his side is the winning side. You see, Paul's like, hey, for a Christian to ask, somebody who's been rescued from sin, has been transferred to their new team, for them to ask, hey, well, since I'm free from the penalty of sin, why can't I just keep sinning? After all, I'm free, right? Paul's response to that is may it never be. In Greek, it's meganoite. It's, are you serious? What are you thinking? Why would you even ask that question? That doesn't make any sense. You see, that question betrays a misunderstanding of freedom. It confuses liberty with license. You see, freedom from sin is not freedom to sin. Freedom from sin is not freedom to sin. That's not true freedom. True freedom isn't getting away with sin. That's slavery. True freedom is not getting away with sin. Freedom is not the exercise of unlimited spontaneity. Freedom isn't getting to do what you want when you want. That's slavery's message. Freedom is something far, far better. And I think if we really understood what sin is, if we really understood how destructive sin is in our lives, we would not get excited about the opportunity to sin. If we really understood it, we would not get excited to go, sweet, I can sin and God's not going to get me. I can get away with it. If we really understood sin, that's not what we would think. Paul says, guys, are you serious? Have you forgotten sin leads to death? The wages of sin is death. Do you seriously want to go back and play for the team and get paid in death coins? That's all you're going to earn. You're going to be on the losing side, and you're going to earn death. Because that's all sin can earn. Sin leads to death. Sin is never, ever good for you. Despite what you think, despite what you feel at times, despite how sin might look like the right answer, sin is never good for you. When we sin, we lose every time. True freedom isn't getting away with sin. True freedom is the ability to do something far, far better, to obey God. It means having the freedom and the ability to actually do what God wants you to do. I know this might sound paradoxical, but true freedom is serving Christ. That's your team now. You've been freed from the power of sin. You now belong to Jesus Christ. This is your team. You're free from the power of sin. You're free from its chains. You're free from its condemnations. You're free from the shackles. You're now on Team Christ. And why is that so good for you? Because this is what you were created for. You were created for Team Christ. You belong here. God created you and me to love and serve our Almighty God. And when we sin, it's like we take off this jersey and we go play for our opponents again. That doesn't make any sense. Why would we want to help Team Sin succeed? Why would we want to help Team Sin advance the ball and score points? That's the opposite of what we're supposed to be doing. That's our opponent now. We're on Team Christ. And just like a professional athlete can only play for one team or the other at a time, we can't play for both. We also can only play for one team at a time. And to go back to the slavery analogy, we owe our allegiance, we owe our place to the team that owns us, to the team that has bought our contract, to the team who paid for you and me in blood. And that's Team Christ. Imagine you went to your boss and you said, hey boss, Tuesday and Thursday, I no come, no work, no more. Oh, I still want to get a full paycheck, but on Tuesday and Thursday, I'm going to go work for the competition. Cool? Cool. Shaka. It's not going to go over well, is it? Or imagine this scenario. You say to your spouse, hey, honey, I love you. You look good today. I love you, and I am so thrilled that we are going to spend the rest of our lives together. But I also want the freedom to date around and have sex with other people. Cool? Cool. Not? That's not going to go over well. That's essentially what we say to Christ, though, when we sin. Hey, I know I belong to you. I know Team Sin is where I belong. I know you've paid for me. But hey, Tuesdays and Thursdays, or maybe Fridays and Saturdays, we're going to go play for Team Sin. Sunday, we'll don the jersey for Team Christ. We'll be here. But Monday through Saturday, maybe not so much. Paul says, guys, that makes no sense. This is the team that leads to death. We essentially say to Christ, yeah, I'm going to go work for the opponent. I'm going to go act like the person I used to be. I'm going to go play for my old team. I'm going to try and help them score points. I'm going to act like I'm still the sinner lost in my sin, as opposed to the saint bought by the blood of Christ. But we've been rescued from that sin. Why in the world would we want to return to the thing that kills us? All we earn is death. When we sin, we lose every time. And even though God is, if you are a believer, God is no longer there to pour his wrath out on you. He has poured it on Christ. He has taken all the anger. He's taken all of the judgment all your sins are forgiven. When you are a believer and you sin, your sins are forgiven. There's no penalty. God will not judge you for it. But there are still consequences. There is still pain. There is still death. There is still loss every time you sin. I'll give you a for instance. Some of the things that you lose when you choose sin. There's an instantaneous breakdown in your relationship with your Heavenly Father. God removes his hand of blessing from you. Our prayers become hindered. We suffer the misery of a guilty conscience. Our integrity takes a hit. Our reputation and that of our immediate family suffers. When we sin, our relationships with other believers are strained. Have you ever noticed how when you're in sin or when somebody else is in sin, you don't really see them around that much? They don't want to be around you. Their relationships with other believers are strained. There's something there. There's a loss. And when we sin, we harm the reputation of the church. And what is worse, we harm the reputation of the name of Jesus Christ. When we sin, we lose every time. Why would we go back? That's not the team we play for. God has freed us from the power of sin. We don't owe sin anything anymore. We aren't obligated to run those plays. We aren't obligated to do what team sin does. We now serve Christ. We've been freed from its bondage. We're free to serve Christ. But serving Christ is never compulsory. Serving Christ is never obligatory. Yes, we ought to serve. God wants us to serve, but he wants us to serve out of a grateful heart for who he is and what he has done for us. We're called to obey him. We're supposed to obey him, but we are never forced to obey him. He truly does give you freedom. He gives you and me freedom to choose. See, when you're on team sin, you don't have a choice. Your only play is sin. But when you move over to team Christ, he actually gives you the option. Yeah, I suppose if you want to go play running back for team sin, you can. But why in the world would you? Why in the world would you? They're just going to pay you in death coins. Over here, when you have obedience to God, well, that leads to righteousness. That leads to perfection. That leads to eternal life. I know it might sound crazy. It might sound paradoxical. But true freedom is only found in serving Christ. His commands are always for your good, or for the good of others around you, or for the good of his kingdom. His commands aren't to hurt you. When he says don't do something, he means don't hurt yourself. He has your best interests in mind. And when we sin, we lose. When we obey, on the other hand, we win. Because Christ has already won the victory for us. Christ has freed you from the power of sin. Don't use that freedom to go shackle yourself to your old master. Why would we do that? Instead, become a slave to obedience. Become a servant of Christ. That is true freedom. Now, how do we apply this in our lives? What does Romans 6, 14 to 18 have to tell us in terms of, okay, what do we do now with that, Paul? Well, I think there are three steps we can take in light of God's word. Number one, join Team Christ. If you have never trusted in Jesus Christ to save you from sin, to save you from death, then you're still on Team Sin. You aren't free yet. You are still stuck in your sin. You have not yet been freed from the penalty of sin and from the power of sin. And I'm sorry to say, but the only thing you are walking toward is death. That's not what God wants for you. That's not what we want for you. He sent his son Jesus to die on the cross and by his blood to purchase you from team sin to team Christ. The contract is in front of you, but you have to sign it. He has done all the work. All you've got to do is have faith. You believe. You accept his gift of forgiveness. You accept his gift of rescue from the power of sin. And if you've never made that decision, you can make that today. You can instantaneously be freed from the power of sin in your life. You can be forgiven of all things. You will be saved. It takes a decision of the mind and the heart to believe that Jesus truly is the Son of God and the only way to God. That his death and resurrection is the only means by which we are made acceptable to God, and there's nothing we can add to that. It is by his death and his death alone. Do you believe that? Everybody else, do you believe that? If so, awesome. Welcome to Team Christ. We're glad you're here. For all of you who believe this, you've recognized that you've been rescued from the power of sin, that you're not a slave to sin anymore. You've been free. You have a new master, and you're free and able to obey this new master. When you're on Team Sin, you have no choice. Now you have a choice. You have freedom. You have ability to do what God wants you to do. That's a path that leads to life, not a path that leads to death. You belong to Christ. Your identity with him is secure. He's not going to kick you off his team, even when you sin, even when you mess up. You are a saint for all eternity. This is not who you are anymore. You don't owe Team Sin any allegiance. Put your allegiance to Christ. Don't serve Team Sin. Let me share another analogy that I once heard that might be helpful. Imagine that you were living in an apartment, and the landlord of this apartment complex is just a massive jerk, right? He charges an exorbitant rent, and when you can't afford the whole rent, he adds on these crazy taxes and fees and interest, which of course just spirals you further and further into debt. He comes into your apartment at all hours of the night. He's constantly knocking on your door, busting in, walking around, spilling drinks on your carpet, and then charging you extra for not taking care of the property. Massive jerk. All right? Makes your life miserable. One day, there's a softer knock at your door. And you open it up, and there's a stranger standing there saying, "Hey, I'm the new owner of the apartment building. I am so sorry for everything that you have experienced under the previous crazy Bob, but you know what? We are here now, and I want you to know you are free to live in this apartment for free as long as you want." You're pretty excited about the change in management, right? Sweet! This is awesome. Close the door, you stay here for free. A few days later, you get a loud pounding on your door again. Well, what's going on? You open it up. Sure enough, familiar face. The old landlord is there, cursing loudly at you and demanding that you pay him the overdue rent. How would you respond to him? Would you give him the money? Would you be like, "Oh, no"? Of course not. He doesn't own the apartment anymore. You don't owe him anything. He's not the owner of the building. Would you attack him? Probably not. He's bigger than you. But you could just say, "Hey, if you have a complaint, I invite you to register it with the new owner of the building." You know, and you don't pay the guy. Now, he might still bluster. He might still scream at you. He might still curse. He might threaten you. Because he is hoping that he can bluff his way into you paying him. But he knows he has no real authority over you. His only hope is that you don't know that. And that's what sin does in our lives as well. It has no more authority over us. It will bluster. It will scream, "Hey, run the play I called you to run." No, we don't have to anymore. That's no longer whom we serve. Sin is no longer our master. We now serve Christ. We don't serve Team Sin anymore. Now, therefore, number two, don't give in and don't give up. Don't give in to sin. Sin is never your friend. Keep fighting it. I know that sin almost never is going to show up at your door and act like an angry landlord. I get that. Sin is much more cunning. Sin is much more sinister and seductive than that. It looks like a delicious and inviting piece of fruit. It will lie to you and tell you, "Hey, this is what you truly want. This is what's good for you." It's going to tempt you to come back and dive into sin. Come on, just one power offensive play right behind the right tackle. Come on, you'll love it. Don't give in. Don't give in, because when you do, you lose every time. Now, when you do give in, because you will, and I will, and we all will at times. When you give in, don't give up. Don't give up. Don't just throw in the towel and think, well, I've already committed this sin. Might as well keep going. Or, you know what, I'm stuck in this cycle of sin. God's so mad at me, I'm not even going to pursue a relationship with him even right now. Don't give up. In the midst of your sin, turn to God. He is quick to forgive. He loves you. He wants to help you. He will restore you to Team Christ every single time. Call out to him. Confess your sins to him. Keep a short account, a short record with him. He will always forgive. He will always restore. Press on in your spiritual journey. And if you're there this morning, if you're in a place where you're like, Scott, I am struggling with the sin and I just keep going back to it and I don't know what to do, know that God is ready to help. Not only is he ready to help, but so is this church. The very core of why we exist is we aim to help people. Together, we aim to help people love God, love people, serve, and engage the world. We want to help you. I promise, you're not going to get condemnation. You're not going to get judgment. We just want to help. Sin's not good for you. You're losing. It's not going to help you. We want to help you. God wants to help you. Because you are going to get knocked down by sin at times. I do too, every day. We are going to get knocked down by sin. But don't stay down. Keep getting up. Keep fighting. When you give in, don't give up. There's a Chinese proverb that says, you don't drown by falling into the water. You drown by staying there. So don't give in to sin, and when you do, don't give up. And finally, probably the most obvious application of today's message is serve Christ. Play for the team that you were on. Serve your master. Follow your coach's instructions. Study the playbook. Be prepared for the game. Come to church on Sundays. Join a group as we get those started in a little over a month. Run the race with people. Play the game with your teammates. You have a God who loves you. He wants to help you. You have a church that loves you and wants to help you. We want to help you love God and serve Christ. Will you serve him? That's what's best for you. I know it's crazy, but the true freedom that you are looking for in your life is only going to be found in serving Christ. Do what he tells you to do. Run the play that Jesus is telling you to run in your life. Embrace the idea of Christian slavery. I know you might be thinking, Scott, I don't like the idea of being a slave. Not to God or anybody else. I get that. But remember, you don't have a choice in the matter. You are going to serve somebody. You are going to be a slave. So you don't have a choice in the matter. The other thing I would say is remember that slavery doesn't have to be such a negative term. 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
23: 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Pat is an author, teacher, and international speaker in the area of Christian apologetics, the defense of the Christian faith. What did the Qumran community really believe, and how does it compare to biblical Christianity? On this final episode of our archaeology series, we examine key doctrines found in the Dead Sea Scrolls, including predestination, salvation, and the messianic expectation. 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There you will find this discussion entitled The Dead Sea Scrolls 2. 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
0: Joe pointed out, you know, there is references to the Messiah, but we don't go to the Dead Sea Scrolls to get our information about the Messiah. We go to the Bible. So what kind of discernment should we utilize?
2: Yes, Brian. Unfortunately, there is a lot of distorted teaching when it comes to the scrolls. And let me first say, you know, Christians should expect attempts to deceive and distort God's truth and not be shaken by dramatic headlines. Read the New Testament, and we see this happening even in the time of the apostles. Paul speaks in Galatians 1:6 about those who teach another gospel. And in 2 Corinthians 11, there are those who preach another Jesus. And shortly after the apostles died, we see the rise of the Gnostic Gospels, the Gospel of Peter, Mary Magdalene, the Gospel of Thomas, and others. So, unfortunately, there is a lot of bogus archaeology and sensational claims in biblical archaeology and much regarding the Dead Sea Scrolls. The reason is that one can gain a lot of fame and notoriety if they are making stunning archaeological discoveries. You know, along with the notoriety that comes, there's financial gain, book contracts, media contracts. Imagine what you can charge for a speaking engagement. Like Joe Holden, he's a prolific author, and he gets paid the big bucks to speak, you know, and stays in nice hotels. Unlike you and I, Brian, you know, when we speak, we get a free lunch. And, you know, last conference, I stayed in the corner of the kitchen, I think, in a former closet. But anyway, many have made millions presenting bogus archaeology or sensational claims, really with no basis in historic fact or archaeology. Now, here are some principles that can help you discern truth from error. First, be studied in the Old and New Testament. When you know God's truth, you're not going to get deceived by some sensational claim. Second, look at the credentials of the person making the claims. Many present themselves as archaeologists, but they do not have the credentials or have really studied under qualified archaeologists. So look, do they have, you know, advanced degrees in archaeology? Did they go through the proper training? Are they recognized by a credible archaeological society? That's important because the society can often cross-examine their work and hold them accountable. Many who claim to be archaeologists, are they recognized by the Israel Antiquities Authority that gives them the license to dig there in Israel? Have they written peer-reviewed articles regarding their claims? Proverbs 18 speaks of the principle of cross-examination. So have their articles been peer-reviewed here and cross-examined? Now, most of these sensational claims teach that the scrolls and those who wrote the scrolls represent the original Christian community, and the scrolls present the real historical Jesus. And so they will prioritize the scrolls over the New Testament. They try to interpret the New Testament through the lens of the Dead Sea Scrolls. And so they have claims that Christianity borrowed heavily from the Qumran sect. They make assertions that the scrolls actually undermine the teachings of the New Testament. And conspiracy theories abound about how the church, especially the Roman Catholic Church, hid the truth and would not reveal the truth regarding what is contained in the Dead Sea Scrolls. And the truth is that the scrolls really reflect a sectarian Jewish community, most likely the Essenes, not early Christianity. And next, look at their theological position. Many adhere to apostate or heretical views of Christianity or have rejected Christianity. So they're writing from that viewpoint and promoting their ideology or view. Then look at their hermeneutics, or how they interpret the text. Many teach that they've discovered interpretive techniques to decipher the scrolls and even the New Testament writings. Many will teach that the New Testament and the scrolls are written in some kind of cryptic code language to obscure the actual historical facts, and that there is a deeper spiritual interpretation to the text that they have uncovered. And many of these interpretations go way beyond what the text actually says. So one of the things to ask is this claim supported by the actual content of the scrolls, or is it an interpretation that is imposed on them? So as 1 Thessalonians 5:21 says, to test everything, hold fast to what is good. We've got to ask, what did the scrolls actually say? Who is making this claim, and what is their background?

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5: The non-biblical texts and what books are associated with these caves. And then, you know, as a follow-up, why are the amount and the scope of these significant?
6: Well, Brian, I think that when we approach the Dead Sea Scrolls, we can often lose sight of the sheer quantity of what was discovered in those caves. And when we're talking about the broad and comprehensive scope of these scrolls, we're talking about the entire Hebrew Bible. That's in the entire Old Testament that we have in our laps on Sunday mornings were discovered, except one book, Esther. And that is no slight on Esther. It just simply means we haven't found that book yet. And it's kind of interesting that the Lord left Esther undiscovered in these body of scrolls. Because when we know the message of Esther about how God preserved his people while in Persia, we find that a year before Israel gets their nation back in 1948, the Lord gives them their scriptures back. They're going to need some guidance. And there will be a time in the future of modern Israel that once again, the situation that was present in ancient Persia will revisit them. It's called the tribulation period. And maybe when a book is missing from something, you ask, why is it missing? And then they would seek to look into that book and look at the theme and the breakdown of the book, because that day, ultimately, we know by prophecy in the Bible, that will come again in like fashion. But in terms of the volumes and the numbers, when we talk about the Dead Sea Scrolls, remember, there's almost 1,000 texts, and these 1,000 texts are both biblical and non-biblical. And you can really break them down into three distinct sections. There are 400-plus Jewish literature manuscripts. That's the Apocrypha, the Pseudepigrapha, things that are unique to Judaism but aren't considered scripture. That's 400-plus manuscripts. And then secondly, there are over 200 sectarian texts or manuscripts. And these are manuscripts that are unique to the Qumranites, to certain groups there in the Judean wilderness, like the War Scroll, the Temple Scroll, the Thanksgiving Scroll, the Rule and the Rules of the Community and so forth. Those are 200-plus manuscripts, but when we look at the biblical books, they have over 200 manuscripts that make up almost all of the Old Testament or the Hebrew scriptures. That is just amazing. And then when we break it down even further, not just into those major categories or more broader view, we look at the specifics. We can look at the Torah or the first five books of the Bible, where Genesis, there was 25 manuscripts found. Exodus, 20 manuscripts, Leviticus 19, Numbers 11, Deuteronomy 39. And you'll see that where there is more prophecy, there's going to be more manuscripts found, because most likely the custodians of these manuscripts and the copiers of them look to the prophecy to form their eschatology. And their eschatology, their doctrine of last things, it features very prominent in their thinking, and their thinking about the Messiah as well. And then when you go to the prophets, you find that they consider Joshua a prophet. So you have two manuscripts. The Judges, there's three manuscripts. First and Second Samuel, they had four manuscripts. First and Second Kings, three manuscripts. Isaiah had a whopping 22 manuscripts. And you can think about this because it featured prominently in their doctrine of end times or their eschatology. Jeremiah had seven manuscripts. Ezekiel, six. And the 12 minor prophets, they had 10 that they found in those caves. If you look to the Psalms, they had even more manuscripts than the book of Isaiah. They had 40 manuscripts. Of course, because King David was also considered a prophet and a king, and they had a lot of messianic writings within the Psalms, so they loved the Psalms. Proverbs, there was two manuscripts, Job, six. The Song of Solomon, they had four manuscripts, Lamentations, four, Ecclesiastes, two, Ruth 4,

0: Daniel, that's where they really developed their interpretive process, was based on the book of Daniel. They had 10 manuscripts of Daniel there. And then Ezra, Nehemiah, they had one. In 1st and 2nd Chronicles, they had one. So overall, they had about 240 manuscripts of the Bible to attest. And this is why this is so significant to review these numbers, is that the more manuscripts you have, the more certain you are in the preservation and confidence that the original text was preserved throughout the centuries of copying the Bible. Now, remember, earlier in the program, I mentioned that the Dead Sea Scrolls closed the gap from the originals to our first copies of the Old Testament manuscripts by some 1,100 years. And when you compare the manuscripts that were found in their sheer quantity, you can compare them with the later manuscripts and see that they were zealous in preserving the exact text, and they are substantially the same. So the critical argument that says, oh, myth embellishment crept in there, there were a lot of omissions and changes and all this stuff, when you compare the two, the later and the earlier manuscripts in the Dead Sea Scrolls, you find that there is nothing like that present in the scrolls. It was as if we are reading the same Bible that we had before the discovery of those Dead Sea Scrolls. So it's very important to realize, appreciate the confidence that we can have in knowing that the Bible we read today is the Bible that was written from the original authors. And the critical arguments are pretty much silenced in that regard because of this great find.
1: Yeah, truly, truly is an extraordinary find. You know, nearly 1,000 texts and fragments with that. And I loved how you broke it down, Joe. You know, the literature, the sectarian books, and then the biblical texts, just really fascinating. Well, Pat, I know we've kind of addressed the things to look out for, sensational claims, and again, your overview was stellar, but what are some things that Christians, specifically Bible-believing Christians, are there any lessons we can pull from the scrolls? Are there any kind of insight that would be helpful for us as we walk our walk with the Lord?
2: Yes, you know, Brian, Dr. Price, in his great book, The Secret of the Dead Sea Scrolls, highlights, you know, five lessons we can learn. One is the danger of isolationism. You know, the Essenes kept to themselves and wrote their words of wisdom and hid them in caves. They forgot the purpose of the Sons of Light and of the nation of Israel was to penetrate the darkness to bring the knowledge of God to the world. You know, you look in contrast, the early Christians went out into the world to proclaim the gospel and bring the teachings of Christ to the world. So, as Christians, we're not called to isolate ourselves from the world, as the Essenes did, but to go into the world and proclaim Christ. Second, we can learn about uncompromised living. The Essenes did not compromise with the culture of their time that was living in disobedience to God's word. The Romans were Hellenizing the culture, and the Jews, many wanted to get ahead and were abandoning Jewish laws and compromising with the culture. The Essenes chose to live committed to God's law and righteous living in hope that one day God would restore righteousness to the land. And similarly, you know, Christians cannot live in two worlds. 1 John 2:15 states, "Do not love the world or the things in the world. If anyone loves the world, the love of the Father is not in him." We cannot choose what is popular over what is pure. We must not compromise our convictions or character to be accepted by the world. So as Christians, as the church, we cannot compromise the teaching of God's word and proclaiming his truth because it may not be popular with the culture. Third, we're not to isolate, but to engage the culture for Christ. The Essenes made the mistake, they isolated from the culture because they didn't want to be contaminated by the unbelieving world. In fact, the Essenes disdained those who were not part of their sect, often labeling them with the title the Sons of Darkness. As Christians, we're called to live as salt and light in a fallen world. We're to live out our faith not in isolation, but in the culture. So as we live holy and committed lives for Christ, we make an impact through our life. It's a testimony to the truth and power of the transforming power of the gospel of Christ. And we make an impact in the lives of others for the kingdom of God. You know, Jesus loved all, even those who rejected him. And the early Christians did the same. Fourth, we have the danger of date setting. The Essenes in their writing set the times on the arrival of the Messiah. And when this did not happen and the apocalypse did not occur, many became disheartened. And we have seen that in some Christian circles, this kind of date setting. And remember, Jesus said in Acts 1:7, it is not for you to know the times or seasons that the Father has fixed by his own authority. And finally, it's critical that we have the right message of the gospel, so we have a right relationship with God that comes by faith alone. Remember, the Essenes sought to be made right with God through their works, through their rituals and strict obedience to the law. They hoped to stand justified before a holy God. But righteousness comes by faith. You know, even in the Old Testament, Habakkuk 2:4 states, "Behold, his soul is puffed up. It is not upright within him, but the righteous shall live by faith." What Paul quotes in Romans chapter 1. You know, Genesis says Abraham believed God and it was credited to him as righteousness. So although the Essenes worked incessantly to obey the law, a right relationship with God comes by faith and not by works. And so there's some lessons that Christians can learn from the Essene community here.
1: Really good, and I appreciate you use Dr. Price's book there as kind of the springboard because he was our featured guest last week. So thanks for that, Padre. Great, great insight. Well, we're wrapping up this discussion on the Dead Sea Scrolls, and because of its importance, we've dedicated these two times or these two episodes to it. But Joe, there is a scroll that wasn't found as part of the Dead Sea Scrolls, but I thought we could just conclude because it too is an important scroll that Christians need to be aware of. And this is the Silver Scroll. Can you just briefly tell us what it is and why it is also important?
0: Sure, Brian. You know, these Dead Sea Scrolls have offered us a great ancient witness into the integrity of the Hebrew scriptures that form our Old Testament today. But there are also two more little small scrolls called the Ketuv Hinnom Silver Scrolls. And these little silver scrolls are only about 4 inches long and about an inch wide. And they were inscribed on silver, rolled up, and no bigger than the size of maybe a cigarette butt, the filter on a cigarette there. And when they were originally discovered in Jerusalem, overlooking the Valley of Hinnom in a stone tomb cave complex, Gabriel Barkai, the lead archaeologist in 1980, was on his final day of excavating this tomb complex where one of his students, Judith Hadley, ends up discovering these two little tiny rolled up pieces of material. And then they took them to the museum, they analyzed them, they x-rayed them and so forth, and had a conundrum on how to unroll them. They couldn't unroll them without shattering the whole inscription and so forth, so they x-rayed them and they developed a solution to ultimately unroll them and look at and study what was on the inside. Lo and behold, they have passages inside these scrolls that date to 600 BC approximately. And it contains the benediction of Numbers chapter 6, verses 24 through 26. You remember the verse, most likely. It's, "May Yahweh bless you and watch over you. May Yahweh make his face to shine upon you and grant you peace." It has the name Yahweh written several times on these two little silver scrolls. And what it does for us, it shows us the accuracy of the biblical text, because when you compare these silver scrolls with the book of Numbers, and they also had parts of Deuteronomy's passages in there as well, you find there's no substantial difference between the silver scrolls and the biblical text we found at the Dead Sea Scrolls and in our later Hebrew texts up until 1000 AD. So these scrolls find or place a remarkable link in our chain to demonstrate the integrity of the Hebrew text. We have the silver scrolls that date to about 600 BC. Then we have the Dead Sea Scrolls that date from the 2nd century BC all the way through to 1000 AD and beyond. We find that the Old Testament text is supported all along the way with no substantial difference whatsoever. And it gives us confidence to know that what was written originally is the book that we have in our hand ultimately today. What a valuable piece. If you go to Israel, you can look at these scrolls on display at the Israeli Museum. They're just an amazing testimony as to the care and to the focus of the Hebrew scribes in preserving God's word.
1: Hmm. This really has been an insightful conversation the past two episodes as we kind of unpack these Dead Sea Scrolls and really introduce the Silver Scrolls as well. Well, Pat, Dr. Holden and I would like to thank you for joining us on really this grand adventure looking at the top archaeological discoveries connected to the Bible. 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That's evidenceandanswers.org. May the Lord richly bless you.
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18: If you're looking for hope and encouragement, you've come to the right place. Keep the faith. I'm Donna Cruz.
19: And I'm Keith Stevens. Whether it's world events, your bank account, your health, or your family's future, fear can come from all kinds of places. But fear is crippling. So this hour of Keep the Faith is filled with encouragement to help you overcome it.
20: Fear finds its way into absolutely every area of life. That really drove home for me a few years ago when my younger sister was quite unwell. And as a family, you know, I mean, we gathered around and prayed for her for literally years, and she was getting worse and worse. And that can be crippling to the point where our, you know, our whole family is sort of asking these questions of why is this still going on? And what more can we do?

40% of the things that we worry about never occur anyway. 30% of the things we worry about have already happened in the past. It's already over. Not anything we can do about that. 12% of all the worries we have to do with needless imaginings about our health. 10% are petty little worries about what other people think. Do you know that that adds up to 92%? So 8% of what we worry about are actually for legitimate concerns.

I think even when we acknowledge that God is using this brokenness in our lives, we still are uncomfortable. But I think that's when we can change our focus and go from focusing on the problem and the brokenness and focus on what God may have for us. I don't

0: tragedy.
1: But I think it's important to refocus and say, okay, God is using this in my life to make me more like Him. And isn't that my goal anyway? By praising Him, we're really saying to Him, I trust you.

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1: Hello there, I'm Keith Stevens. Headlines these days are like a constant cycle of fear, and it's so easy to get caught up in it. Max Lucado is a regular contributor here on Keep the Faith and has written over 100 best-selling books like 316, The Numbers of Hope, and Anxious for Nothing.
2: One of the things that help us deal with fears is to put words on them. Because as long as fear is some nebulous, ill-defined force, as long as it's an evil force, then it really seems scary. But if you put words on it, like, you know what I'm afraid of? I'm afraid that when I apply for a job, somebody's going to turn me down. Okay, that's it. I could handle that. It won't be fun, but I could get through that. But fear comes at us like this loud sound with no particulars. It's just like a noise, ill-defined. And that's where I think the devil likes to leave it. But when we, like Jesus in the garden, he said, take this cup from me, this particular challenge. Would you help me face this? When we take that specific challenge and put it in words, that brings it down to size, and we can face it with God's help.

0: liar.
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7: 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That's next on Keep the Faith. Wake up!

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1: Hi, I'm Donna Cruz. One of the biggest fears we have is fear of the unknown or taking a risk. Trish Blackwell is Keep the Faith's confidence coach and the founder of the College of Confidence. She's also written a book called Straighten Your Crown. She's seen how special it can be to take the leap.
2: Standing on the edge of a diving board can feel like standing on the edge of a cliff, especially when you've never taken that plunge before. My one-year-old experienced this for the first time the other day, and it was just exhilarating to watch as a parent. Her dad was treading water, churning his legs like an egg batter in the deep end of the pool. He had his arms extended towards us as she and I stood on the edge of the board, hand in hand. And when he called her name, she hesitated, but then jumped. Now, let me be clear, it was a dainty little jump, but it was a jump nonetheless. And God gives us opportunities to jump from ledges in our life all the time. Sometimes we can't see the water that's before us, and we certainly can't always see his arms extended, but the reality is the same. He's always there, and he knows that that jump is going to take us to a new world of freedom and adventure in the safety of his presence.

When you're in fear, you literally open a door in your body to a cascade of inflammation. And inflammation is where disease and sickness is born. That's where anxiety stirs up. Our brain only operates on one of two fuels, fear or love. This is what scientists are saying, apart from faith. We are either in fear in our brain or in love. Those are your only two motivational fuels. I had to decide to practice a zero tolerance policy on fear.

0: What happens in your soul happens in your cells. I have to start believing this truth because it's true, not because it feels true. Fear has been obliterated from my life, and I'm a walking, breathing miracle. I'm so grateful.
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1: Hey, I'm Keith Stevens. In difficult, uncertain times, where can you find hope? Hillary Scott is the lead singer of Lady A and has also recorded quite a few songs that reflect her faith.
2: You're amazing, faithful, love's open door when I'm empty. You fill me with hunger for more.
1: With the busy life of a country music star and motherhood, Hillary is living a life filled with hope and says you can too.
3: You can have an incredible life. God gives you exactly what you need to get through whatever's in front of you, and then He'll supply you with what you need to get through the next thing. He created all of us to love one another, to support one another, to encourage one another, and to wake up every day and be over inundated with examples of how that's not happening. One of the biggest challenges, I think, is to not be afraid. And I think having my faith and my hope in God helps me to not get so paralyzed with fear. And especially now as a mom, I don't want my daughter to grow up afraid to go to school, to go see a movie, to go on an airplane. I want her to know that this life and this world is a gift and it's beautiful, but it is not all there is. And that what's next is beyond our wildest dreams. I'm so

One thing we know, and that is fear begets fear. The only way to really curb fear is to make a different choice, a choice that moves you in the opposite direction of your fear. But if you let fear consume you and you poke holes in every explanation and you exercise by jumping to conclusions, you're not going to be who you want to be.

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0: I'm Brandy Lene on Keep the Faith with some contagious encouragement to share. 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
3: I always feel that feeling that I was going through, you know, afraid of not having enough money. And so I realized that it didn't have to do with how much I had. It was about pivoting myself and focusing on what I do have. I realized that it was a much deeper rooted issue. It was really just a fear inside of me because I was just envisioning myself, you know, okay, when I get to this amount, then what will I feel? And I realized I'm going to feel the same way. I'm always going to not want to spend and keep it there just in case. So something had to change. It wasn't the number in my account that had to change, but it was me. It was in me. And I just write down the things that we're grateful for every day. And that really helps my mind shift to those things, the things that I do have. Because the more that we focus on the negative things in our lives, the bigger they will become and the more they'll feel amplified and feel so much bigger than they are. So why not put your focus on the good things, right? So that those things can be amplified in your life.
4: So

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8: If you need to catch your breath from the frantic pace of life and just fill up with some encouragement, you come to the right place. Keep the faith. I'm Donna Cruz.
9: And I'm Keith Stevens. Really good things are worth working for, especially when that good thing is a meaningful relationship. But many times we just don't have the tools to do the work. Well, this hour of Keep the Faith is designed to give you some tools. It sounds a little something like this.
10: You become like those you surround yourself with. So be very careful who you surround yourself with. Is this person somebody I want to become more like?
11: The problem with lies we hear about falling in love is that sometimes they're proven a little bit true. And if they're proven true by one human, and then you assume every human feels that way. I don't believe any of that anymore. I think that works in my favor.

0: when you share life with someone, you're bound to have different opinions from time to time. But sometimes it leads to crisis. So Dr. Joe Beam helps us to learn how to get to the heart of the matter. Next on Keep the Faith.
1: My

0: Keep the Faith, where encouragement becomes contagious.
1: I'm Donna Cruz. In any crisis, especially relationships, what you think is the problem isn't always the main problem. There's usually something underneath. Dr. Joe Beam is an expert in helping you get to the heart of the matter.
2: It probably sounds sexist, but this couple came to our workshop for Marriages in Trouble, and he was saying, "My wife will never work outside the home." She was saying, "Do you not know what year this is? You can't do that. You can't tell me that you're the husband and you make all the rules and I will be at home." And they were arguing and fighting to the point that their marriage got in jeopardy, and they went up in my workshop. Well, we went through all the things we teach couples, and I kept noticing that we weren't really hitting their problem until finally we got to a thing we call learning how to compromise. When we talk about that, we're saying that usually what people are fighting about isn't really what they're fighting about. And so we help them understand what are the underlying issues that are going on. So when we got to that point, I said to him, "Tell me why it's so important to you that your wife does not work outside the home." He said, "Well, my mom worked, my dad worked, I'd get home from school. All the trouble I ever got into was when I was home by myself. I don't want that happening to my child. And she wants not to be there when he gets home." I looked at her and said, "Why is it important to you to work outside the home? I mean, it's okay with me either way, but why that?" She said, "Because my mother was a professional, I want to be a professional as well." "Oh, so it's a childhood dream." "Yes, it is." I said to him, "Here's your core issue. You want the child to be safe." I said to her, "And your core issue is you want to feel like you're making a different kind of contribution to society." She said, "Yes." Well, if you understand those core issues, you can find a compromise. Believe it or not, what they did was she got a job working at the school where her son went to school. She brought him home every day. Both were happy. You see, here's the recipe. Understand what you're arguing about probably isn't what you're really arguing about. Find what the core issue is for each person. Then, nearly always, you can find some kind of compromise that works.

when we hear people's story of what they've been through in life, just to first say, I'm sorry. Brené Brown, who's an amazing author and like one of the world's leading experts on shame, she says empathy destroys shame. And I think part of having a sense of empathy is having a sense of peace. You have to, you know, once again, if you have peace in your own heart, you're able to feel or empathize with other people, and it doesn't shake your own foundations, you know? Surely.

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5: When Megan Alexander of Inside Edition encountered a show segment with a psychic, the easy thing to do would be to throw a fit. But there was another choice. She'll share what she did next on Keep the Faith.

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1: Hi, I'm Keith Stevens. When you find yourself in an environment where people don't necessarily share your values, having influence is a balancing act. You want to stand out, but in a good way. Megan Alexander is an Emmy-nominated national news reporter who serves as a correspondent with Inside Edition. When she joined the show, they had an existing segment with a psychic. But instead of simply criticizing, Megan took a different route.
2: And I really saw this desire and this hunger in people to ask deep questions. And just my background, being in faith, I just suggested that perhaps we have a segment where a local pastor comes on and takes live calls from people and offers advice and encouragement. And at first, it wasn't overly well received simply because they just didn't see a lot of value in it. But I just kind of kept an eye out. And when another opportunity came, I pitched that story idea again. And finally, they said, okay, let's give it a try. And when that pastor indeed came on our talk show, we got a great response, and a lot of people and viewers called in and were interested. So I encourage people, you know, hey, just stay at it. Have a seat at the table. Be another opinion in the room when decisions are being made, because I find that it's not so much that people want to keep that off. I think sometimes you just need to be there and offer it up as another option.

But I think for me, I had made enough money, at least for my world, that I said, hey, once you got the European car, once you have a second home, what changes? Is it more square footage? Is it just another house? Is it just a slightly better car? There's only so many better cars. Like, what changes? And it was really in that moment where I said, I don't want to just make a living. I want to make a difference. And if all my prayers got answered, what would change? Would my world change, or would the world change? If all my dreams came true, what would change? Would my life change, or would the lives of others change?

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1: 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So where does that leave you?
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12: I remember I was like walking out of church and I looked at my mom and I looked up at the moon and I said, Mom, if that's the earth, how are we looking at it and standing on it? 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
1: I'm Donna Cruz. Let's be honest. Influence invites criticism, and that can be deflating. In those moments, you can retreat or you can step up to the plate and deliver even more hope and encouragement to others. That's what Sadie Robertson Huff has decided to do. She speaks to young people all over the country, but she really rose to fame as a teenager on Duck Dynasty and even Dancing with the Stars. It's been a lot for someone her age to handle at times.
2: I was struggling. I was just so busy and overwhelmed. And, you know, sometimes you can take the hate comments and sometimes it's hard. I remember just thinking, like, I need a break. And I remember driving my car one night. And in that moment, it was so crazy. I looked up at the moon and I was reminded of like this really childlike moment I had whenever I was little. I remember I was like walking out of church and I looked at my mom and I looked up at the moon and I said, Mom, if that's the earth, how are we looking at it and standing on it? Because for some reason in my little 4 or 5 year old mind, I thought that the moon was the earth. But, you know, I never heard the voice of the Lord audibly, but just in my spirit, I just felt like he was saying, I'm a lot bigger. And if you take yourself out, a lot of other people will too. But if I can step into this and say, actually, I am weak, but my God is strong, it's going to encourage so many other people to see that, man, God is so much higher than you. He's so much bigger than you. And he's actually going to work through

0: garden.
1: You have been born an original. Don't die a copy. An original means something that has been designed by the artist, that has been created only for that particular person or thing. Somebody is waiting for the version of you.

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4: A few years ago, my wife and I were going through terrible marital problems to the point of us both wanting to file for divorce. I had drifted far from God, and one day God brought me back, brought me to my knees, and showed me what I stood to lose. And during that time that I came back to God, my wife drifted further away. And one day, reading my Bible, I came across a scripture that said, "What God has put together, let no man tear asunder." And in the darkest times of my marriage during that time, I would go to God in prayer, calling for His help. My wife and I, 3 years later, we're still together, and I love her with all my heart. So if there's anybody listening to this that is going through a hard time in life, things that you don't understand, God's not left you, and God will never leave you.

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10: When encouragement starts to spread, it's hard to contain, and that's a good thing. Welcome to Keep the Faith, the home of contagious encouragement. I'm Donna Cruz.
11: Hey, and I'm Keith Stevens. There's a longing inside of you, a dream, a passion, and it can stay as a dream, or you can chase after it and make it a reality. In this hour of Keep the Faith, you'll hear encouragement to take steps forward and discover what it's like to truly live.
12: Her culture told her, you're nobody. You're nothing. Your job is to endure and do the best you can. And so her husband said, no, you can't do this. And her in-laws said, no, you can't do this. And her friends said, no. And her parents said, no. Everybody said, no, you can't do this.

my word for the year was unstoppable. I and my husband, who are married 2 years coming up September, we were fortunate enough to be part of a major life transitioning global trip to Nepal to climb to Everest Base Camp for World Hope International. After I saw the Himalayas, and man, I just was changed for the better. I'm gonna

I would really love for people to get a piece of paper out and write down, what are some of your dreams? And what are some of your passions that you've allowed to slip by? And then after you do that, you're going to notice you're going to feel good when you write that. Hang that on your mirror every morning.

Happy Lee Gifford shares about following her dreams and who has been behind the remarkable moments in her life. That's next on Keep the Faith.

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2: Hey, I'm Keith Stevens. To really get where you want to be, well, it doesn't happen with the snap of a finger. Kathy Lee Gifford knows that all too well. Now, you may know her from Live with Regis and Kathy Lee or The Today Show. But since leaving television, she's gotten involved in all kinds of music, movies, and books. One of those books is Hello, Little Dreamer.
3: We come out of it, the womb, with those dreams intact. And it's some of them are quick dreams. You know, I started putting on shows when I was a little tiny girl, singing with a hairbrush into the mirror. Others take a longer time. My father, one of my first memories on tape, we have it on, my father filmed me, a little girl singing, and I was singing Jesus Loves Me or I don't know, Mary Had a Little Lamb, one of those songs. And I stopped singing in the middle of it. And you can hear my voice say, "Where's the music, Daddy?" And my daddy said, and I love his voice on there. It says, oh, honey, you've got to learn to make your own music. And that's taken a lifetime. Every time I opened my mouth to sing, I learned something. Every audience I was in front of, I learned something. And finally now I'm writing. If you had told me at any time in my life, in your 68th year, you will be writing films that will go all over the world. You'll write them. You'll co-write all the music. You'll star in them. And it'll go all over the world. And then you're going to be doing oratorios with symphonies all over the world. I don't know how to write an oratorio with a symphony. I don't know how to write Broadway shows. I don't know how to write movies. But my Savior does. My Lord does. And He led me to every one of those. And together we accomplished it.

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1: I'm Donna Cruz. You didn't become who you are all by yourself. Someone had to believe in your ability and give you a chance. Rodney Atkins is a country music star who knows about the power an encouraging community has to help you follow your dream.
2: You know, I'll never forget the little town I grew up in, Carmel Gap. There's one pizza place there. It's called the Oasis. It's where if you won a Little League game, you got to go to the Oasis. Your first date. The Oasis. So Miss Patty and Wally Jones have owned the Oasis forever. Back when I kind of wouldn't sing in front of people and I was just playing with friends on front porches, and she encouraged me to go in there and sing. There were people everywhere. It was unbelievable. That sense of community, people showing up and everybody was encouraging me. I mean, that had a lot to do with me kind of facing my fears of singing in front of people. And she had t-shirts made up that she sold. At the end of the night, everybody wanted to buy a t-shirt, and I think it was maybe $500 or $600 that she got from the t-shirt. She gave me the money and she said, go to Nashville.
3: This is for the busted hearts. This is for the question marks. This is for the outcast soul, lost control, no one knows. Sing it for the can't go back. Sing it for the broken past. Sing it for

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1: Sometimes all you need is a story to remind you that there's hope. Steve Brown has one of those. He's with Key Life, and they've teamed up with us to help make encouragement contagious on Keep the Faith.
2: 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What else have you done? You're kidding, right? Actually, I'm not. Good Lord, you're thinking. Have mercy. You've got it. That's all. When you get before the throne, just say, Lord, have mercy on me. Jesus will step up, put his arm over your shoulders, and say, Father, I took care of it. Then God will say, welcome home. I'm Steve Brown. You think about that. 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
1: Hi, I'm Keith Stevens. If you're alive, there's a purpose for your life. Those are the words of Rick Warren, author of The Purpose-Driven Life. It's one of the best-selling nonfiction books ever. They're words that hit us at a deep level because behind every great dream is a great mission.
2: People often ask me, why do you think Purpose-Driven Life resonated with so many people? And I think it's because it answers the biggest questions in life. Why am I here? Who am I? Where did I come from? Where am I going? Does my life matter? You can live your life at one of three levels: success level, significance level, or survival level. Most people in the world live at the survival level. They're just barely getting by. A lot of people, particularly in America, live at the success level. It means options. But I've talked to a lot of people who have a lot of money and still feel unfulfilled. There's a hole in their heart. And it's because we were made for more than success. We were made for significance. Significance doesn't come from success or from status or from salary. It actually comes from service. Jesus said, "Only in giving your life away will you ever know what it means to really live." So the message of Purpose-Driven Life is really counterculture. In fact, the first line of the book is, "It's not about you." That's the most revolutionary counterculture statement you could possibly make, because everything else in our society says it's all about you. I talked to a businessman one time. He said, my life was changed by the forward march. I said, the what? He said, it's the four words in the book. It's not about you. I learned that it's not about me, and that the more I focus on serving God by serving others, the more fulfilling and satisfied my life becomes.

Simply ask yourself one question: what is my next right thing? The truth is, when we have those big decisions to make, rarely is it time right now to make it. Usually we have a little bit of space and maybe we can do one next right thing. And sometimes the next right thing is go take a shower, go to bed, think about it tomorrow. But that question can begin to carry us long-term into those big decisions one step at a time. If they-

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0: 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V is for victory over giving up.
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0: You ever feel like you've made a dreadful mess of your life? 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
1: Father, as we prepare to turn to the Bible, some of us coming under that sense of trial and disappointment, others of us coming in a sense of relief and joy, but each of us coming in need of your voice and hearing from your word, we pray that you will so meet with us in this time as we study the Bible that we might know that we're not simply listening to a man talking about something that he found out, but that divine dialogue takes place between your spirit and our hearts, using your word, the Bible, to show us who we are and what we are like, and to show us who Jesus is and how wonderfully he loves those whom he has come to save. And we ask this in his name. Amen. There is great clarity in what John sets out. He's written his gospel. He tells us at the end, he's written these things down in order that men and women might come to believe, and that by believing they might find life in Jesus' name. So the writing of the gospel is not simply to provide us with information, nor is the reading of the gospel to provide us solely with information, but in order to bring about a transformation, the transformation that is brought about in the life of an individual when they come to understand who Jesus is and why it is he's come and what it is he has accomplished. Now, I want to point out to you three further expressions of clarity that are essential in looking at chapter 4 together. The first is in verse 15. These are all in chapter 3. In verse 15 of chapter 3, we read, "Everyone who believes in him may have eternal life." Notice the comprehensive nature of that statement. This is not some peculiar esoteric interest, but it transcends racial and gender boundaries, and indeed it reaches out around the whole world. And then in verse 17 we're told that God did not send Jesus into the world to condemn the world, but to save the world through him. Now, the purpose of Jesus' coming was not condemnatory, but it was salvific. He came in order to save men and women. And then at the end of chapter 3 in verse 36, we discover with equal clarity that to refuse Jesus is to reject life and to settle for darkness and death. To refuse Jesus is to reject life and to settle for darkness and death. It's a very staggering and a very solemn statement, is it not? Whoever believes in the Son has eternal life, reminding us that eternal life is not something that begins after you die, but eternal life is something that begins when we come to trust in Jesus. So it's a present tense experience that goes on into eternity. Whoever believes in the Son has eternal life. Whoever rejects the Son will not see life, for God's wrath remains on him. Now, I point out these three things by way of clarification, because we're now going to look at the encounter Jesus had with a woman who is in every sense at the other end of the spectrum from the religious Jew in chapter 3. She is on the social, moral, and religious line of things at the very opposite end from Nicodemus. It's good, actually, to keep these two chapters in view when you're thinking about the way in which Jesus deals with individuals. The man, whom you'll have to consider for your homework in chapter 3, you will discover to be learned, powerful, respected, and theologically trained. It is this man who arrives under cover of darkness to meet Jesus. He is a man, a Jew, and a ruler. You go into chapter 4, and now it is a woman. The woman arrives, not under cover of darkness, but in the brightness of the noonday sun. We read that in verse 6 of chapter 4. This woman, by contrast, is unschooled. She's without influence, and she is despised. She is a female, a Samaritan, and actually a moral outcast. Or you say to yourself, what possible unifying principle could there be in these two lives? You really couldn't pick two people that were further apart, could you? Both in terms of gender, in terms of background, in terms of social status, in terms of religious interest, and so on. No, actually, they are at the opposite ends of the spectrum. But they are united in this one fact. They both need Jesus. They both need Jesus. Chapter 3, if you like, in the story of the religious man, makes clear that no one can ever be so good that they do not require a Savior. Some people think that God is going to grade on the curve, and they've looked around the rest of the people in the class, and they're prepared to take their shot on the basis of that. They're staggered to discover he is not going to grade on the curve, but he has set a very final standard in the person of his Son. And then it becomes apparent that I could never be good enough. And that's what chapter 3 makes clear. Chapter 4, conversely, makes clear that you can never be so bad as to be beyond the saving bounds of Jesus. Which is really terrific good news, isn't it? I mean, there are some mechanisms for changing your life that demand a certain standard, a certain intellect, a certain capacity. And if you fit that framework, then the possibility of signing up and going on is there. However, if you don't meet those standards, then it's just nowhere for you at all. Whereas the comprehensive story of the gospel, verse 15 again of chapter 3, is that everyone who believes will have eternal life. Whether you are a religious person and orthodox and devout, or whether you are an irreligious person having made a hash of things and beginning to imagine that if there is salvation anywhere, it is a salvation that is presumably good for everybody else except you. And chapter 3 and chapter 4 tackle that. And I'm glad because in this congregation this morning, the whole spectrum is present. We have devout and religious people who are here. You've been devout and religious all of your life. Your religious background is such that you really regard yourself as fairly okay. And the work of the Bible is to show you that you're not okay, just as Nicodemus discovered he wasn't okay, and that you need a Savior, namely Jesus. There are other people who are here, and they wouldn't like anyone to know, but the fact is that before God, and in terms of their own conscience, and in relationship to their family, and so on, they really have made a dreadful mess of their lives. That is concealed by how good they look and the way they're able to conduct themselves, but deep down and inside, they have the sneaking suspicion that they are beyond the pale. And the good news is, you're not. Now, what we'll do is we'll take this in reverse. Start at verse 39 of chapter 4 and deal with the little paragraph that concludes the account. I've called this paragraph simply the talk of the town. If you have an NIV, you'll notice that the editors have given a heading to this paragraph, namely, Many Samaritans Believe. It kind of reads like a headline in a local newspaper, doesn't it? And that's sort of what it's supposed to convey. If you were walking down the street going into the railway station and the person was there selling the evening newspapers, as they do in London at least, then it may say on the hoarding, on the piece that they have there to try and encourage you to buy the Evening Standard, it says, Many Samaritans Believe. And you're supposed to say, well, I would like to read that on the underground. And so you grab a copy and find out, how is it that these many Samaritans have come to believe? And what is it they've come to believe? Who have they come to believe? What does it mean, many Samaritans believe? Well, if we'd arrived in Sychar, which is the town in question, as we discovered in verse 4, if we'd arrived in Sychar the day after Jesus had left, and you'll notice in verse 43 that he left after 2 days spent with these people,

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5: Routine of our life was just going about our business, heading for the well as she normally did. And revival essentially takes place in Sychar. And when we investigate why the city is abuzz with the news of Jesus, we don't discover that there has been a significant evangelist who has come to town. But we discover that this woman, having met Jesus individually, had felt compelled to tell others about the Jesus she had met. And as a result of that, the people's interest had been piqued. And as a result of their interest being piqued, they'd gone out to find Jesus. And when they had finally located him, they asked him if he would stay. And he stayed with them for 2 days. Now, in the very heart of it all, when the lady goes back into town in verse 29, and I'll just point this out to you, when she goes back into the town, she says to the people, "Come see a man. Come see a man." There doubtless were some cynics in the crowd, especially if she was shouting it out, who would have said, "Here we go again." Because after all, when it came to seeing men, this lady had a pretty good track record. She'd had 5 husbands, she had a live-in lover, and pretty well, when it came to relationships, she was notorious. But this was obviously different. "Come see a man who told me everything I ever did." Could this be the Christ? Could this be the Messiah? What a strange thing to say. What has happened to this lady out at the well? Who in the world was she talking to? Back into the town, making a fuss and a bother. "Come and see a man who told me everything I did." Could this be the Christ? Could this be the Messiah? I bet you've never had anybody come into your office and say that, have you? Pity. You could try it if you have met Jesus. Or you may have said, you know, come get a hamburger or come and enjoy the picnic. But really underlying it, what you're saying is, come and meet Jesus. I'd like you to come and meet the man who means everything to me. Well, let's go right back to the beginning, to verse 4. And my heading here was not talk of the town, but talk at the well. You can see what a genius I am at these headings, can't you? They're just remarkable. Talk at the well. There was a well and there was some talk. Why don't we call it the talk at the well? I spend a long time on this and I hope you're impressed. The reason I want you to notice this in verse 4, just the setting, is because, once again, this bears all the testimony to the historic accuracy of gospel writing, to the geographical details as well. There is nothing about this little section that has the notion of fabrication to it. It has all the indications of an eyewitness account. He is identifying the well. He's identifying the location of the well. He's identifying it within the historic framework of Judaism in terms of it being Jacob's well. And as they sit down, they look across to the northwest to Mount Gerizim, which you can still find on a map, and where you will find located the contemporary city of Nablus. This is a real-time incident in a real place involving real people. We have to always remember that when we're reading our Bibles. We're reading here the record of that which took place. And to this well arrives Jesus. Jesus had moved on from Judea. There was a great surge of enthusiasm for him. And as was often his case, he decided just to move on. And he's going off to Galilee. And on his way to Galilee, he had to go through Samaria. There's a sense there of geographical order. There's a sense there, if you like, almost of divine compulsion. And in making his way through the region, he came to a town in Samaria called Sychar, near the plot of ground Jacob had given to his son Joseph. Jacob's well was there, and Jesus, tired as he was from the journey, sat down by the well, and it was about the sixth hour. The sixth hour, by Jewish reckoning, is the noonday, ordering the hours of the day from 6 a.m. in the morning, being sunrise. Notice that Jesus was tired.

0: tired, presumably dusty, hot, and thirsty. The creator of the universe was thirsty. The God who had been there when creation came to birth, the one who was responsible for the establishing of two parts hydrogen, one part oxygen, sat by the well and was thirsty. It's a reminder again that this man, Jesus, is none other than the man who is God. The claim of Scripture is clear. This is not a man who assumes a posture of divinity. This is divinity incarnate. This is God in the flesh. Such a staggering claim. Who would invent such a claim? It is in many of the difficulties, the intellectual difficulties of Christianity, that some of the choicest nuggets are found. And don't be put off by these things. Think and trust and believe. And as he sits there, a Samaritan woman arrives. Verse 7. When a Samaritan woman came to draw water. Now, the emphasis on Samaritan, of course, is crucial because the Jews and the Samaritans didn't deal with one another. And that becomes apparent in the initial dialogue. He says to her, "Will you give me a drink?" His disciples had gone into the town to buy food. Verse 8, I think, is the explanation as to why he breaks social taboo. Why would a man speak to a woman in this way? Verse 8 tells us, because the disciples were not there to help him as they normally would have done. But we might wonder why it is that a woman would be there in the middle of the day. What a strange time to go and draw water, especially those pots being heavy and the sun being at its zenith. And the inference, of course, appears to be that her tainted past and indeed her present life had not endeared her to the female community of Sychar. She was not being invited to the ladies' gatherings. They certainly were not stopping at her house to call up and say, "We're going to the well, are you coming?" No, they did that when the evening shadows began to fall. That was sensible. She had to choose to go in the middle of the day alone. So a lonely lady makes a lonely journey in the routine of her life. And she meets a man. It's a great story. Love this story. Samaritan woman meets Jewish man. Jewish man says, "Could I please have a drink?" Very natural beginning, isn't it? Wonderfully straightforward. And also just an expression of Jesus' need. This is not an opening gambit. This is not Jesus setting out a course in personal evangelism. Now, let me see. What should I say here? What? Let me think of a good beginning. No, he's thirsty. In fact, I've been reading this story again this morning, and I can't find anywhere where it says that Jesus actually got a drink of water in the whole process. Because it just goes question and answer all the way through. It makes me thirsty even thinking about it. He appeals to her sympathy. He seeks a favor from her. And in doing so, communication is established. The striking impact of the opening statement by Jesus is made clear in verse 9. The Samaritan woman, again, the emphasis, you see, Samaritan woman, not just the woman. Samaritan is important. The Samaritan woman said to him, "You are a Jew, and I am a Samaritan woman. How can you ask me for a drink?" And then parenthetically, an explanation. For Jews do not associate with Samaritans. Or if you're using an NIV and your eyesight is very good, you can look at the bottom of the page and the alternative rendering of that translation is, for Jews do not use dishes Samaritans have used. Because of the complexities of the Pharisaical accretions to the Jewish law, there were all kinds of purity factors in the washing of hands and the washing of utensils and so on. And Jesus and his disciples were to fall foul of this on a number of occasions. But the very fact that Jesus addresses her in this way cuts across all those normal taboos and boundaries and causes her to ask this question. Jesus does not answer her question. You'll notice that. But instead, he supplies a second question. And in verse 10, He says, essentially, if you find that surprising, that I would ask you for a drink of water, being a Jew and a man and so on, if you find that surprising, then wait till you consider this thought. And then he says, if you knew the gift of God and who it is that asks you for a drink, you would have asked him and he would have given you living water. He raises the conversation to a different level. She assumes herself to be in the position of providing what he needs. She's about to discover that she is actually the one in need of what this stranger is able to provide. She thinks she's in the position to provide what Jesus needs, only to discover that she is actually the one who needs what Jesus provides. Do you ever think when you come to an event like this that you might be doing what Jesus needs? That he sort of needs you to come here? He needs to know that he's liked. He needs to know there are a few people left in Cleveland that actually care about God or care about the Bible or care about Jesus. And that's sufficient motivation for you to come. And then you've come here and you've discovered that what you thought you came to provide for him has got nothing really to do with the subject at all. It's all about what he has come to provide for you. Now, your reaction may be very similar to the reaction of the lady. He says, if you'd asked me, if you'd asked this individual, he would have given you living water. And she said, verse 11, you've got nothing to draw with, and the well is deep. Where do you get the living water? Are you greater than our father Jacob? He gave us the well. He drank from it. And once again, Jesus sidesteps her question. He doesn't answer the question again. Why? Because it's not the issue. It's a red herring. I mean, it's not irrelevant. The questions are of interest. But he doesn't get into the Jewish-Samaritan debate, nor does he get into the question of the historicity of Jacob and whether he is a greater person than Jacob. There will be time for that kind of conversation, but for now he wants to address the issue. We're not going to discuss which well is the best well or whether Jacob's well has living water or anything else. Jesus answers verse 13, probably pointing to the well, everyone who drinks this water will be thirsty again. But whoever drinks the water I give him will never thirst. Now think about that for just a moment. The woman's whole focus to this point is about water. The reason she's at the well is because the well has water. The reason she has a pot is because she's going to fill the pot or the jar with water and she's going to take it back to use the water. She understands this. And Jesus says, everybody who drinks this water will thirst again, but anyone who drinks the water that I give will never thirst. Indeed, the water I give will become in him a spring of water welling up to eternal life.
1: 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And today we're featuring a book called Come You Weary, Enjoy Christ's Comfort. 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Come You Weary is a brief 60-page booklet. It draws from Scripture to affirm that no matter what your circumstances may be, Jesus is waiting to relieve your burdens. His arms are wide open as he beckons you to come. All you have to do to find peace is turn to him. Jesus isn't waiting for you to clean yourself up. You don't have to have your life or the Bible figured out. You don't have to prepare. You just come. For more information about the book, Come You Weary, visit our website, truthforlife.org. I'm Bob Lapine. 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
14: When you and I fail, and we get into the Word of God saying, Lord, show me, why did I fail? Why do I keep on failing? God, show me, what are you trying to say to me? It is amazing what you will learn about the Lord. It is amazing what you will learn about yourself. It is amazing what you learn about the grace and the goodness and the forgiveness of God and how God operates in the person's life.
15: God intends for his followers to live holy, righteous lives, but we sometimes reject his way and choose to sin. When that happens, what do you do next? We'll find guidance today on In Touch, the teaching ministry of Dr. Charles Stanley, when we look at David's attitude after his sin with Bathsheba. Here's part two of Responding to Sin. Let's listen in to Dr. Stanley's message.
14: Now, what do we do with our sin? When we have yielded to temptation, how do we respond to that? We can respond by having ourselves a big pity party and just saying, shame on me. God, I promise you I'm not going to do it again, and turn right around and respond the same way. I believe there's some very specific things that God would have us to do once we failed, once we've yielded, once we know we have sinned against God. And the first step is this, and that is to repent of your sin before God. If you'll notice in this passage in Psalm 51, David puts it this way. He says in verse 4, against thee only I have sinned. Now, that does not mean that he did not recognize that he'd sinned against Bathsheba and against Uriah, her husband, but that primarily, most of all, that he had sinned against the living God. Recognition that his sin is against God. Recognition that that sin is against the backdrop of the goodness and love and mercy of God that he'd been bestowing upon him all the days of his life. And we need to recognize that our sin is against Almighty God, against the backdrop of goodness and love and mercy and kindness and generosity that God has been expressing to us all the days of our life. The recognition that our sin is against God, that is extremely important, because you see, the truth is the basis of all of our sin. When you uncover all of it, ultimately it is against God. It may be against other people, but primarily against the loving Father who is unconditionally loving us all the days of our life. Step number one, repent of that sin before God. Step number two, accept the forgiveness of God. Jesus Christ died in order that all men may be saved. Only those are saved who apply to their heart by personal acceptance through faith and repentance of their sin in the Lord Jesus Christ, that redemption is only applied to those who receive it. But now what about my forgiveness now that I am a believer? Though God has forgiven me of my sin 2,000 years ago, I will only be able to experience that forgiveness. I will only be able to enjoy release and liberty from that guilt. I will only be able to experience freedom from that bondage when I genuinely repent of my sin. First of all, there must be genuine repentance before God. Secondly, there must be the acceptance of our forgiveness before Him. Thirdly, that is to accept God's discipline willingly. If you'll recall back in 2 Samuel chapter 12, what God said to Nathan, He said, here's what I want you to tell David. He confronts David and then he says to him in verse 10, now therefore the sword shall never depart from your house because you have despised me and have taken the wife of Uriah the Hittite to be your wife. Now David not only committed adultery with Bathsheba, he had her husband murdered, and then he had the audacity to marry this woman whose husband he had killed in order that she could be his wife. God was sorely displeased, God was grieved, and he said to David, through Nathan, he said, the sword shall never leave your house as long as you live. Now, friend, that is very severe discipline. And I'm going to talk about why in just a moment, but I want you to listen carefully. Very severe discipline. If you will look at the life of David, from the time David sinned against Bathsheba, everything in his life changed. It was downhill the rest of the way. Up until that time, God had done some wonderful, marvelous things in his life. Made him king, respected by the people of the world. But now that he sinned against Bathsheba, and it wasn't just adultery, but it was murder, and then marrying the very woman whose husband he had murdered, bringing disgrace upon Israel, he had sinned against God. And the scripture says, Nathan said to him, the sword will never leave your house. There is a long list of events in the rest of 2 Samuel of things that happened to David and in his life and to his family as a result of his sin. Suppose David, upon committing adultery with Bathsheba, had that very night or the very next morning with a sense of grief in his heart that he'd sinned against God, that is confessing his sin, acknowledging that it was against God, assuming full responsibility, doing it immediately with open and honesty. If he had done that, there would have been no murder, there would have been no marriage of Bathsheba, but he waited till he was confronted with Nathan. He tried to cover up his sin. That's why genuine repentance immediately is so very, very important. And the discipline in his life was extremely severe. David, who was the king of Israel, sinned against God, and he violated several of the commandments. He was the king. And God could not allow King David to get away with that sin without disciplining him in a fashion that the whole nation of Israel would learn the lesson, you can't commit adultery and murder and marry the murdered person's wife and God ignore it. So we have to be very careful because the discipline of God is coming. Now you say, well, but now wait a minute. If he has forgiven me, how can God discipline me having forgiven me? Because discipline is an act of love. Forgiving me says that God is not going to hold it against me. He's wiped it out. But because he loves me and because he does not want it repeated again and again and again, because God wants to teach us something, because God wants to build us up, because he wants to make us an encouragement to others, because he wants to deepen our relationship with him so that we become more valuable in service to him, what does he do? He corrects us by discipline as an act of love. And sometimes you say, oh, God, you're loving me too much. I can't handle that. Well, all of us feel that way at times, but it is always an expression of love. Whether it is light discipline or heavy discipline, it is always an expression of love to correct us lest we ruin and destroy ourselves. So when the discipline comes, it doesn't mean we haven't been forgiven. It just means that God is keeping his word. What does he say in Hebrews? He disciplines those whom he loves. So that the discipline is an expression of love. And we should accept the discipline of God without complaining, realizing that it is coming from an expression of unconditional love. But there's another step, and that is, you and I are to seek to learn the lessons that God would have us to learn. Now, what are those lessons? Now, the three words I want you to jot down. First of all, humility. Secondly, purity. And thirdly, instruction. When we fail before God, we should ask God, Lord, humble my spirit before you. Lord, purify my sinful heart. Thirdly, Lord, instruct me in your ways so that this will not become a habit in my life, so that I will not repeat this grief against you and against myself and maybe against someone else. The spirit of humility, purity in our heart. Instruction, wisdom. That is, whenever you and I fall and falter before God, we should ask the Lord, Lord, teach me what you want me to know. Instruct me in the ways that I should be instructed, lest this become a part of my life. And I continually hinder your work, and I continually hinder your work within me. How do you respond when you fail? Do you ask God to teach you something? Or, Lord, please get me out of this mess quickly. Unmess my mess, God, by your grace. Is that what you tell him? You see, the truth is we should always be looking to learn something from our failures. Otherwise, if we don't learn anything from our failures, what do we have to give to someone else? It is amidst our failures and our tears and our heartache that God is able to instruct us and purify us and humble us. And as He does, we become more useful to Him. But when we avoid it, when we refuse to listen, when the only thing we want is for God to get the pressure off, and you make Him all kind of promises, and God knows those promises don't mean a thing. If we are really sincere, we're going to begin to search the Word. We're going to want to know, what is God saying? What is He doing? What is He trying to teach me in these areas of my failure in life? I believe David learned a lot of things that he was able to share to those about him, which he did. And I believe there's a verse of Scripture here that says that is true of him. So we seek to learn the lessons that God wants to teach us. And then if we continue to struggle, this is the next point. I want you to jot this down. If you continue to struggle with that temptation, seek godly counsel. Sometimes one of the wisest things you can do is to find some person whom you trust, who will be a wise, godly counsel to you, to help you to understand why you're reacting the way you're acting, why you're responding the way you're responding. What is it in you? What need is there in you that's not being met, and you're trying to meet that need in a way that is unholy before God and disastrous to your own sense of self-esteem and to God's purpose and plan for your life? And if, my friend, you cannot find someone who is a friend, find some godly professional counselor, someone who will help you walk through that until you understand why, what's going on in your life, and someone who can encourage you. You see, sometimes that's what we need. We need someone to encourage us along, someone to confront us and help us to see why we failed and the circumstance in which we failed, and why is it we repeatedly fail, and what mistake we're making, and what little twitch in our thinking that's not right, and how we've been deceived by the devil, and how we're living in deceptions. There are reasons, and sometime we need someone else to help us understand that. My friend, if you're too proud to ask for help, I can assure you one thing: Satan is going to defeat you. If you're too proud to ask for help when you have repeated failures, I want to encourage you, don't ever be too proud to say, God, I don't know what to do next. Don't ever be too proud to say to someone whom you can trust, listen, I'm in trouble. I don't know what to do. I don't know why I keep failing the same old way. Would you please help me to understand what it is inside of me that's going on that I don't seem to be able to handle? And there's some folks who don't understand what's going on. Sometimes they're just deceived by the devil and they cannot see it. He has blinded them totally. They think they're doing the right thing. They want to do the right thing, but they've been deceived by the devil. And so sometimes it is a matter of seeking wise, godly counsel. Lord, I need your help. And sometimes you and I need someone else's help. So let me repeat this. Don't ever be too proud to say to someone, would you help me? I don't know what to do. I have failed, and I really need you to help me. Sometimes that is the wisest decision you can make. And if you find yourself failing and failing and failing, I believe that is an indication you need some wise, godly counsel, someone you can go to that'll help you through this time of difficulty in your life. And then there's one other thing I want to mention here. And I want you to notice, if you will, in this 51st Psalm, what David says. He says in verse 10, create in me a clean heart, O God. Renew a steadfast spirit within me. Don't cast me away from thy presence. Do not take thy Holy Spirit from me. Restore to me the joy of thy salvation and sustain me with a willing spirit. Then he says, Lord, if you will do all that, this is what I'll do. Verse 13, then I will teach transgressors thy ways, and sinners will be converted to thee. Which leads me to the last thing that I want to say at this point, and that is, we are to share wisely God's grace and God's power in our temptation experience. We are to share wisely. Very important you jot that word down. Share wisely God's grace and God's power in our temptation experiences. Why do you think God has forgiven you? Why do you think God is teaching you? Why do you think God is sustaining you and comforting you? Why do you think He's making you wise in our failures and in our misunderstandings and our faults and our deliberate, willful sins against Him. Why is He correcting us? Not only for our benefit, but for the benefit of others. You see, sometimes the most valuable friend we have is a friend who has already preceded us down the road of failure. Sometimes that's the best friend you can have. Someone who's already preceded you down the road of failure. And God in His grace and wisdom and power has delivered them. And then they can say to you and me, I've been where you are. And I want to tell you, God hasn't abandoned you. I want to tell you, God still loves you. I want to tell you His forgiveness is all sufficient and His grace is all sufficient. And He's helped me. He'll also help you if you're willing to let Him do it. You see, when you and I are willing to say, let me tell you about my failures. Let me tell you what God in His grace and loving power has done in my life. Now, when we share our failures, notice what I said, share them wisely. You don't share failures and give such intimate details in such a fashion to stir up more motivation to temptation, but rather to share them so wisely that the other person will see primarily that your sin was against God, that you were grieved in your spirit, that you suffered the discipline of God, and that your heart ached, and that God has delivered you by His grace, and He's empowered you to overcome that in your life. That's what people need to hear. But on the other hand, there's another word of caution. We never share our victories or our failures with a sense of, I have learned. My friend, don't ever tell anybody that. Just tell them, you're learning. God is working in my life. I'm still learning. Once you say, let me tell you what I have learned, watch out. Because Satan's going to unleash the most vicious attack against the very area of your life in which you think you have succeeded or in which you think you have victory. We are all learners. That's what a disciple is. A disciple isn't someone who has learned it. A disciple is one who has and is in the process of learning the ways of God. If I'm going to respond to my failures properly, I'm going to respond as a learner. One who is humbled in spirit, purified in the heart out of true repentance, and a person who is seeking wisdom and instruction. And you see, here's what will happen. When you and I fail, and we get into the Word of God saying, Lord, show me why did I fail? Why do I keep on failing? God, show me, what are you trying to say to me? It is amazing what you will learn about the Lord. It is amazing what you will learn about yourself. It is amazing what you learn about the grace and the goodness and the forgiveness of God and how God operates in the person's life. These biblical characters' lives will just suddenly come off the page and you'll think, God, that's how I feel. That's how you responded to them. I expect you to respond to my life in the same way. And what happens, you and I become valuable friends because we become encouragers to other people. Friend, when you have hit the bottom, who do you want to talk to? Somebody who's been to the bottom and has at least come just a little ways off of it, in whose life God is teaching them and instructing them, and they've experienced the pits, but they've experienced the grace, they've experienced the power of God, and they're there to encourage you. That's the kind of friend you want. We're never to sin in order to make ourselves good friends to others. We don't sin that grace may abound more. Paul warns us against that. But we, in our failures, are to take advantage of every single opportunity to learn and to equip ourselves against further failure in order what? We'll be more useful to God, a greater encouragement, a more powerful witness to other people who are where we have been. And my friends, you and I can respond to temptation several ways. We can grow bitter. We can become barren and useless and wasteful in our life. Or we can become a tremendous blessing to someone else. But it just depends on how you and I respond. And my friend, it is a choice you make. And my plea to you today is, don't waste your failures. Profit from them. And become a valuable blessing to someone else who is hurting desperately, just like you've hurt.
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15: 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In fact, it denies yourself of what you really need. 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
14: We can't always be holy. We won't always be holy. But we can be honest, and I believe that in the eyes of God, God is looking for those of us who are open and honest about our sin, honest about our weaknesses, honest about our frailties, honest about our faults and our failures. Because you see, God is willing to walk in grace and goodness and love and mercy and forgiveness with anyone who is open and honest to Him about their sin. No matter how grievous it may be, if we're open and honest, truly repentant, confessing our guilt before Him, assuming full responsibility, acknowledging that our guilt and our sin is against God, God's fellowship with us will be sweet and tender when we are open and honest with God. But when we start trying to cover it up and say, Lord, now you know I've made a mistake, but after all, God, I know that everybody makes mistakes, nobody's perfect, that is dishonesty. The truth is we have sinned against God. We must be absolutely open and honest with God about it.
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1: Aloha. Welcome to Face, a radio ministry from Kalihi Union Church, where we are committed to loving God, loving people.

But some of you may have, like many people, the question that sticks in your head about how a God who is good and loving can allow suffering in our world. And I pray that you will stay with us through these weeks. And if you do, I promise that at the end of this, that question will be answered as you look to the cross. But more than that, it will be replaced by another question of, Lord, how is it that you can love me so much and so deeply? And Lord, how is it that I can worship you in response to what you've done in Christ for me? As we look to the cross, it is the work of Jesus that redeems us. He hears us in our affliction, in our sin, in our hopelessness, and he comes to deliver us and to bring us into his kingdom. I'm going to be looking specifically at seven wounds of the cross, seven wounds of Jesus. Now, there's more than that, but we're taking these to help us to highlight for each wound a reminder of the sacrifice of Christ and the benefit that we receive through Christ's suffering. So we will see the suffering of Jesus, and then we will see the benefit that we receive as to why Christ suffered. Now, all of the benefits, all of the blessings that we have as Christians, they are rooted and they come from the cross of Christ and what he did. So, forgiveness, peace, the love that we have, the hope that we have, the joy that we have, new life in him, transforming power, healing, hope, heaven itself, eternal life, all of these come and flow from the work of Christ on the cross. And so we want to look at the sufferings, the sacrifice, in order that we may not only understand, but live in the benefit and in the privilege that he's given to us. We're going to be reading in Isaiah chapter 52, verse 13, through to the end of chapter 53. It's a long passage. You're going to want to follow in your paper Bibles. It will be much easier. This is the climax in the book of Isaiah. We call Isaiah the gospel of the Old Testament, written 700 years before Christ. And Isaiah was pointing to God's plan of sending his Messiah, his provider, who would redeem us, who would suffer on our behalf, and who would be the one to die and be crucified for us. There are four servant songs, for those of you that are scholars, in Isaiah, and they all point to the suffering and obedience of Christ to the Father. And so the first one's Isaiah 42, then you have Isaiah 49, then you have Isaiah 50, 4 to 11, but then the climax is found in Isaiah 53 and the last part of Isaiah 52. And this is what we'll be reading as we look to our great Lord, our Savior, in his suffering. See, my servant will act wisely. He will be raised and lifted up and highly exalted, just as there were many who were appalled at him. His appearance was so disfigured beyond that of any man, and his form marred beyond human likeness. So he will sprinkle many nations, and kings will shut their mouths because of him. For what they were not told, they will see. What they have not heard, they will understand. Who has believed our message, and to whom has the arm of the Lord been revealed? He grew up before him like a tender shoot, like a root out of dry ground. He had no beauty or majesty to attract us to him, nothing in his appearance that we should desire him. He was despised and rejected by men, a man of sorrows and familiar with suffering, like one from whom men hide their faces. He was despised, and yet we esteemed him not. Surely he took our infirmities. He carried our sorrows, yet we considered him stricken by God, smitten by him and afflicted. But he was pierced for our transgressions. He was crushed for our iniquities, and the punishment that brought us peace was upon him. By his wounds,
we are healed. We all, like sheep, have gone astray. Each of us has turned to his own way, and the Lord has laid on him the iniquity of us all. He was oppressed and afflicted, yet he did not open his mouth. He was led like a lamb to the slaughter, and as a sheep before her shearers is silent, so he did not open his mouth. By oppression and judgment he was taken away. Who can speak of his descendants? For he was cut off from the land of the living. For the transgression of my people he was stricken. He was assigned a grave with the wicked, and with the rich in his death, though he had done no violence, nor was any deceit in his mouth. Yet it was the Lord's will to crush him and to cause him to suffer. And though the Lord makes his life a guilt offering, he will see his offspring and he will prolong his days. And the will of the Lord will prosper in his hand. After the suffering of his soul, he will see the light of life and be satisfied. By his knowledge, my righteous servant will justify many, and he will bear their iniquities. Therefore, I will give him a portion among the great, and he will divide the spoils with the strong, because he poured out his life unto death and was numbered with the transgressors, for he bore the sin of many and made intercession for the transgressors. This amazing passage pointing to Christ, the Messiah of God, who would save us from our sin, who would actually bear our sin. And if you want to read with me on the front of your sermon notes, I have Isaiah 53:5. I'm going to read this together as it really summarizes as we look at one of the wounds of Jesus, and specifically the scourging of Jesus, or the whipping or the flogging of Jesus that we see in Scripture. And so let's read together Isaiah 53, verse 5. It says, he was wounded for our transgressions. He was bruised for our iniquities. The chastisement for our peace was upon him, and by his stripes we are healed. Literally, when you are whipped, there are stripes in your skin and on your body. And this is what the prophet is prophesying would happen to the Lord's Messiah. You know the word excruciating? It has ex, out of, crus, the cross, out of the cross. And excruciating is used to describe the worst possible pain known to man. And it comes out of the cross that we understand Christ's suffering. But there is a purpose to his suffering. And his purpose is to provide for us what we cannot have otherwise. And so when we look to Christ's suffering, we want to understand that Christ was sent to suffer in order to provide and to open up the kingdom of God for us that could never have happened otherwise. And so if you go to Romans chapter 5, it talks about the work of justification by faith, how we now have a relationship with God through Jesus. We have peace with God through Jesus. Where we were enemies with God, where we were at war with God, now Jesus in his suffering has brought peace by paying for our punishment. And so it talks about suffering is something that is now redemptive. And in verse 2, he says, through whom, that's Jesus, we have gained access by faith into this grace. We didn't earn it. It was given as a gift in which we now stand. And we rejoice in the hope of the glory of God. Not only so, we also rejoice in our sufferings. Can we say sufferings? Because we know that suffering produces in the kingdom of God. And Jesus, the purpose of his suffering was to produce for us a provision. And we will be seeing this. So the cross shows us how much God loves us. And I hope you know that.
the cross of Jesus, as we examine it, it will increase our understanding of how much God loves us. That's why we're going to take 7 weeks. Because we know we're loved, but you don't know you're loved enough. God loves you so much more than what you know. And the more you look and understand the sufferings of Christ, the more you will understand

He was the sacrifice for my sin. My transgression, my sin, my rebellion, my despising of God, that I deserved the wrath of God. Jesus was the sacrifice in my place. As you know, as a sacrifice, you would take, you'd put your hand on the lamb and representing your life, and then that lamb would die in your place. So we see the greatest love ever expressed in the cross and the beauty of God's heart. And this is continued in Romans 5 in verse 6, where I said, you see, at just the right time, while we were still powerless or still sinful, Christ died for the ungodly. Very rarely will anyone die for a righteous man, though for a good man, someone might possibly dare to die. But God demonstrates his own love for us in this: while we were still sinners, Christ died for us. So the purpose of Christ's suffering is to pour out this redemptive love of God, that we can be reconciled back in our relationship with God, even though we have hated God, been enemies of God, and been separated from him by our sin. But the cross also shows us how horrific is sin. And it shows us the horror of hell. And that's the struggle with even preaching or taking time and talking about the cross, because we don't want to see the horror of our sin. And we say, how terrible hell must be for Jesus to have to die in such a horrible way. How horrible my sin is for Jesus to have to go through all that he did in suffering in my place. You see, we see our sin on display, and we see the consequence of our rebellion before God when we look at the cross of Christ. The wrath of God. Now, in our culture, we don't like to talk about the wrath of God, and we certainly don't like to talk about the consequence of sin or even breaking the law in our nation. And that we don't talk about, oh, we downplay murder, we downplay adultery, we downplay stealing, we downplay all of those things that are horrible in the sight of God, because they're not only an offense to his character, but they hurt each other. And we hurt the Lord, and we hurt ourselves. And so we see the punishment of God that we deserve placed on Jesus. God loves you personally. And so he personally sent Christ to take what I deserve, what you deserve, what we deserve, in punishment for breaking God's law, for offending his moral character, and he placed it on Jesus. And so in the cross, we see the horror of hell. You know, we've talked about fasting for people to come to know Jesus. Why would you go without food in order for someone to come to know Jesus and pray that the Holy Spirit would warm their heart? Because hell is horrible. And heaven is wonderful, because heaven is where God is, and hell is everything without the blessing and the presence of God. And we don't want anyone, and God doesn't want anyone, to have an eternal separation from him. And so that's why we want to gladly proclaim that Jesus has provided, can we say provided? He's provided a way for us to know God. So with the suffering of Jesus, remember we said there is a purpose? It actually, this suffering, it actually produces something. And we know from Romans 5 that suffering produces endurance. Can we say endurance? And endurance produces character. Say character. And character produces hope. We say hope, come on, hope, hope. And hope does not disappoint us. Why? Because the love of God is poured over us and in us and through us. And so the suffering is producing something that would never happen if Christ had not

0: come and suffered and died for us. And the first provision is that of salvation. You could never, you and I can never work hard enough, suffer enough to save our own souls, because we are filled up with sin and we deserve that punishment. But Jesus was sinless. And as the perfect Son of God, he took our punishment on himself and now offers salvation. It's provided for you. In a little while, there's an opportunity. You can say, yes, Jesus, I want to receive the salvation you have provided and purchased for me. But there's more than that. There is a privilege that goes with this provision, and that privilege is eternal life. And that the Lord Jesus has provided salvation, and now we have this gift, this free gift of grace that he offers as a gift to eternally be with him. We deserve, as his enemy, to be eternally in hell. But instead, he gives us this gift and this privilege. It says even of reigning with Christ. And then thirdly, there is our response of what that means and responsibility, and that is to serve. And that what Christ has done, now he gives us salvation. He takes us out of darkness, puts us in his kingdom. He gives us the gift of eternal life. And now he says, with the grace of his Holy Spirit, we are saved to serve. Now, we mentioned earlier in the service that we're not only praying for people and fasting for people to come to Christ, because God loves them that much. And if you love them that much, then ask God to give you his heart to care enough to pray and to fast and to seek for them to come to Christ. But you know that 82% of people, of your friends around you, if they were polled and they were asked, if your friend asked you to go to church, would you go with them? 82% respond yes. They may not go the first time, but they would go eventually. If you are persistent in asking them, 82% would like to go with you to church. But this is the sad part. Only 2% of people who actually know Jesus and are in worship services ever invite anyone to come with them. And so we need to look at the cross to get Christ's heart to motivate us to be like Jesus, who came from heaven to invite us into his kingdom, to invite us into eternal life, that his heart will be in us to invite someone else. Amen. And so we are here, not only with the provision of salvation and the privilege of eternal life, but we've got this purpose that we are here to serve and be the ambassadors of the inviters for Jesus. Who are you praying for? Ask the Lord today. Ask the Lord in the service. God, who around me doesn't know you, that you put me here for this purpose, to pray and to fast for them until they come to know Jesus? And I'm going to invite them. And God, I'm going to pray and fast that you'll give me the courage to invite them. And I'm going to pray and fast that your Spirit will be at work to give them a desire to know Jesus Christ. You can invite them to your home. You can invite them to your Ohana group. You can invite them to one of the worship services. You can invite them to the celebrations, but that we come, the invitation of Jesus. So there is a purpose always in Christ's suffering. And there is a purpose if you are a Christian. Suffering under Satan is horrible and useless and destructive. But when you suffer in the hands of Jesus and with the Holy Spirit in your heart, that suffering produces. Can we say produces? It is working something in you and through you that would never happen otherwise. Things that are eternal. Things like endurance and character and hope. And it pours out, it opens the gates for love to be manifest in our lives. So we have the purpose of Christ's suffering, and I've just done that as a setup for the next 7 weeks. And as we look at the first wound of Christ, it's the scourging of Christ, or the whipping, or the flogging of Christ. Now, this is where it gets difficult to preach on this, because in the New Testament, it just says Jesus was flogged, and they flogged him. When it came to his crucifixion, all they said is, and they crucified him. Now, you would think the most important event in history, they would at least take a couple of chapters to give you all the details, to give you all the stuff of what happened when they flogged him, all the stuff of when they crucified him, but it's nowhere in the New Testament. And we don't want to add to Scripture. We don't want to take away from Scripture. But we do find in the Old Testament prophets this description in Isaiah 52 and 53 of what it meant for Jesus to be flogged. We find it also in Psalm 22, where we see the descriptions, the prophetic descriptions of the Messiah who would suffer for us. And so I'm praying for some emotion in our hearts to respond, to emotion to lead to devotion to the Lord as we respond to him. And so I just wanted to show you a little bit of what it meant for Jesus to be scourged. And so I made this last Saturday, and it was actually quite an emotional experience making this. Because when Jesus was whipped, it had multiple strands, and in the end, there are these heavy lead weights. And they would have been at least this heavy, and the lead weights were used to increase the force, but also to damage the inner organs and to put force to the pieces of glass and the pieces of metal and of animal bone and of glass that were embedded into the actual whip itself. And I just used nails because that's just what I had to demonstrate. And this is called a flagrum. And the Romans were horribly good at torture. And apart from the crucifixion, the flogging was one of their means of torture, and it was something brought terror into people. And so in the flogging, the person would be put between two poles and tied up and stripped naked, or tied to one pole and bent over. And then there would be one or two people that they would flog, take turns from either side, and they would start from the head and the upper body, and they would work the body down to the very feet, so the entire body. And you can see the length of these. It would wrap around the whole body, so it wasn't just the whipping, it was the pulling back that would literally shred the muscles and the ligaments and tear it into pieces. So much so that the ligaments would show, the bone would show, it would rip the intestines out, and people usually and often died from this. But the sick Roman game was to torture you as much, but to still leave you alive. And so this is the flagrum. Have you ever heard the word flagrant in English? It's taken from this device, the flagrum, where it describes something beyond words and thinkability. Have you ever heard the word fillet or a fillet knife, of what you use to debone a fish? That word comes from here, because literally it was to fillet the body. And so I share this with you in terms of understanding when Isaiah 52 verse 13 and 14 talks about the suffering.
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10: One day, God is going to accomplish the ultimate makeover when the Bible says we shall be like Him.
11: We know our sins and shortcomings all too well. We know we're far from perfect. But coming up, Pastor Greg Laurie says there's a better day coming.
10: Everything you've ever struggled with will be gone. The sinful nature, gone. Your doubts, gone. Your pain, gone. Everything gone. The ultimate makeover, because God sees you for what you can be.

0: If you really believe Jesus could come back at any moment, would it change how you live today? That's what Pastor Greg Laurie explores on this edition of A New Beginning. It's not about guessing dates or decoding headlines. It's about being ready. Pastor Greg offers some fresh perspective and a helpful reminder that Jesus isn't coming back for a perfect person, just a prepared one. So open your Bible now and join us for a hopeful look at the signs of the times.
1: All right, well, let's grab our Bibles. We're going through the epistles of John, 1st, 2nd, and 3rd. And the title of my message is Signs of the Last Days and Why You Shouldn't Panic. All around us are signs of the times pointing to the fact that Jesus is coming again. So here's point number one. The return of Jesus Christ should cause us to want to live godly lives. 1 John 3:2. Beloved, now we're the children of God. It's not yet been revealed what we shall be, but we know when he's revealed, we'll be like him, for we'll see him as he is. Everyone that has this hope in him purifies himself just as he is pure. So makeovers are very popular these days. They do home makeovers. There's TV shows dedicated to the theme of making your home over. And then they do wardrobe makeovers and changing your appearance. One day, God is going to accomplish the ultimate makeover when the Bible says we shall be like him. There's coming a day when we will see Jesus Christ face to face. And at that moment, everything you've ever struggled with will be gone. The sinful nature, gone. Your doubts, gone. Your pain, gone. Everything gone. The ultimate makeover, because God sees you for what you can become. I don't know if you've ever seen the amazing sculpture of David. It's one of the most magnificent things I've ever seen. It's gigantic. And it's hard to believe that a single man did that out of a single slab of marble. And in fact, the piece of marble that Michelangelo sculpted David out of was considered flawed by other sculptors who rejected it, but Michelangelo chose it. And as he was walking around it and looking at the slab of marble, he said to one of the workers, "I see David." And the worker said, "I don't see anything. I just see a slab of marble." Michelangelo said, "Yes, but I see David." See, he saw what he could make out of the slab of marble. And God sees what he can make out of you. You see flaws, especially if you have a magnifying mirror. Those are scary, aren't they? I shaved the other day. That's good, clean shave. I looked in the magnifying mirror. Oh, man, this is sad. Right half of my face was a full beard. No, it wasn't that bad. But, you know, you realize, oh, I didn't see clearly as I thought I did. And so we see the flaws. God sees them too. But he also sees the potential. He sees what you can become. And in the same way, as we think about the last days, we should be thinking about what we should be doing. Sometimes we get caught up in the minutiae of prophetic events and their order, and we argue about this and that, and we miss the big picture. The big picture is, if I really believe Jesus Christ could come back at any moment, it should affect the way that I live. He that has this hope purifies himself even as he is pure. Or cleans himself up. Let's say you had a very important guest coming over to your house for dinner tonight. And they were going to arrive at 5:00. You would have your house spick and span. You would have everything organized. You would have everything ready for this important guest that was coming to your home. So as we wait for Christ, we want to clean our life up if necessary and get rid of any things that don't belong there. Romans 13:12 says, "The night is almost gone. The day of salvation will soon be here. So remove your dark deeds like dirty clothes and put on the shining armor of right living." And if we really believe Jesus is coming, we will not be sinless, but we should sin less. Let me say that again. If we really believe Jesus is coming, we will not be sinless, but we should sin less. Look at 1 John 3. Whoever commits sin also commits lawlessness, and sin is lawlessness. And you know that he was manifested to take away our sin, and in him there is no sin. Whoever abides in him does not sin. Whoever sins has neither seen him nor known him. Wait, hold on now. Are you saying if I'm a real Christian waiting for Christ to come back, I should not sin? Well, not exactly. Because earlier in 1 John 1:8, we read, if we say we have no sin, we deceive ourselves and the truth is not in us. So clearly we sin. Even after we're Christians, we sin. So what is John saying here? That if you are abiding in him, you will not sin. Well, in the original language, it's explained. It would better be translated, whoever habitually sins or whoever practices sin, you see. So it's not a person that sins. It's a person that lives in sin, that practices sin, that is unapologetic about sin. Maybe they even celebrate that sin. John is saying, you can't live that way and call yourself a true believer. The theological term for it is antinomianism. It's basically the mentality that says, I'm a Christian, I'm saved, I'm forgiven, therefore I can do whatever I want. Well, that is not true. That's unbiblical. That's what John is dealing with here. He says, if that's the case, if you're living comfortably in sin without any desire to repent, then you don't know him. Again, that's antichrist. In other words, it's instead of Christ thinking. It would be like joining a gym. And so you get, you know, the best outfit possible. You get the ultimate shoes and you get the giant water bottle. What's the thing with these giant water bottles? They just get bigger and bigger. They're made out of metal. They weigh 30 pounds. I saw someone the other day carrying a big Sparklets bottle on their shoulder, you know, just in case I get dehydrated for 4 minutes. Like, drinking fountains still exist. There is water out there somewhere, but no, we have to carry the giant water bottles. But I digress. So you got the outfit, you got the shoes, you know, and then you're in the gym and you take selfies of yourself. Selfie. Don't, please, if you go to a gym, don't take selfies of yourself. How many of you do that? No, don't raise your hand. It's because you would raise your hand. You know, hashtag fit for life, shut up. Just shut up and work out and get out. Okay, just please. But what if you joined a gym and then you just ate donuts? You go in, but you ate donuts at a place next door. And so you're getting in shape, just the wrong shape. You're in more the shape of a pear. Well, that would be antinomianism. In other words, oh, well, I belong to a gym. That's all I need. I have membership in a gym. No, you got to go to the gym and you got to work out. You got to do what you got to do to get in the right shape. And there are people that say, well, I'm a Christian. I prayed that little prayer at a Harvest Crusade 10 years ago. You know, and I'm going to heaven. Now I can live like hell. Doesn't work that way. If you're a true Christian, you'll want to walk with Christ. You'll never be sinless, but you should sin less. And purify yourself. Clean yourself up as you wait for him to return.
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4: 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But during his message at the Harvest Crusade, Pastor Greg said it would be the best thing I would ever do for myself. And you know what? He was right.
3: If you've had your life changed because of Harvest Ministries, would you let Pastor Greg know? 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
2: 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As he continues, he presents his final point.
1: Abiding in Christ is the golden key to spiritual growth. You know, we're always looking for the shortcut to spiritual growth. Like, how am I going to become a greater man or woman of God? Well, that's a good thing to think about and want to be. But there's no shortcuts. It's literally every day getting up and putting one foot in front of the other and walking with God. As one person put it, long obedience in the same direction. There's no shortcut. It's going to take time. But what better way to spend your time than walking with the Lord? Every day I get up, I'm going to read the Word of God. Every day I get up, I'm going to pray. Every day I get up, I'm going to want to be more Christ-like. It's being a vital part of the church. It's regularity. It's consistency. Abide means to sink your roots deeply into something. It means to stay in a given place, to remain or to continue. Like, let's say I planted a tree in my front yard. And I watched it start to grow and watered it. And I thought, yeah, you know, this would be better in the backyard. So I dig it up, take it to the backyard, plant it there, leave it there for a couple of days. Oh, man, it was better in the front yard. I pluck it up again, pull it back, put it in the front yard. Oh, I don't know. I'm going back to the back. After four or five times of doing this, that tree is dead because you've not let the tree get rooted. And we uproot ourselves. Oh, I'm here. Now I'm going to move over there. And now I'm going to read the Bible. Now I'm not going to read the Bible. I'm going to pray. I'm not going to pray. I'm going to be in this church. So I'm going to be in that church. So I'm going to be in another church. You're not abiding. You need to sink your roots deeply into Christ. And that is the secret to spiritual growth. Someone sums it up perfectly. Blessed or happy is the man that walks not in the counsel of the ungodly, nor stands in the way of sinners, or sits in the seat of the scornful, but his delight is in the word of the Lord, and in it does he meditate day and night. He will be like a tree planted by the rivers of water that brings forth fruit in his season, and whatever he does shall prosper. See, it's all there, right there in Psalm 1. He doesn't walk in ungodly counsel. He doesn't let this culture tell him how to live or how to think. But instead, his delight is in God's word. And then he meditates in it day and night. Now, to meditate means to fill your mind with, biblically. Now, in Eastern mysticism, to meditate means to empty your mind while wearing Lululemon. But while you have your giant metal bottle of water next to you. But to meditate in the Bible means to fill your mind with the Word of God. In God's Word, he meditates day and night. And he's like that tree planted by the rivers of water. And then this amazing promise of answered prayer, if you abide in Christ. Jesus says in John 15, if you abide in me and my words abide in you, you shall ask what you will and it shall be done unto you. Another translation of that same statement of Christ from an expanded Greek translation would go as follows. Jesus speaking, if you maintain a living communion with me and my word is at home in you, you shall ask at once for yourself whatever your heart desires and it will be yours. Wow. Whatever my heart desires. Yeah, that's what Jesus said. But what am I doing? I'm studying his word. It's at home in my life. I'm learning to think biblically, thus I'll start praying biblically and asking for the things God wants me to have, and it will be mine. All of this comes from abiding in him. That's what we're called to do as we await the Lord's return. So let me conclude this message. If you feel far from God, he hasn't gone anywhere. He's ready to forgive you, and this is about a relationship with him. Let's say, to illustrate, you had the worst boyfriend of all time. First of all, he was unattractive. He insulted you instead of complimenting you. He was always late. He chewed with his mouth open. Everything you don't want a guy to do, this guy did. But, you know, there weren't any other prospects. So for some unknown reason, you stayed with this dude, right? And then one day, a really wonderful man came along. He was handsome. He was caring. He was complimentary. He loved you. He appreciated you. And then one day he said, could I become your boyfriend? And before he could finish the sentence, you said, yes. Was it hard to break up with that old boyfriend? Easiest thing you ever did. Why? A better guy came along. That's us before we know Christ. You know, we're living in sin. We've learned to put up with it. We don't even enjoy it anymore. Oh, sure, when we first started crossing those lines and we started breaking those rules and trying this and trying that, there was a little pleasure, but it was a short-lived pleasure, and now it's just miserable. We don't like the parties anymore. We don't like that feeling of being under the influence of alcohol or drugs anymore. We don't like these so-called friends that could care less about us anymore. We don't like it, but we don't know what to do. And then Jesus Christ comes along and says, "Follow me." And we turn our back on it. It's as simple as that. That was my life at the age of 17, 10 years ago. And a few more. But I was partying, I was drinking, I was doing drugs. And I hated it. And then I heard about Jesus. And then I heard the gospel. And then I believed and everything changed for me. Someone better came along. Why are you living in your sinful lifestyle? You don't even enjoy it anymore and you know it. Why don't you just say, "I'm done with this," and follow Christ? Well, will I have to give up anything to follow Jesus? Yes. How about this? You'll have to give up hell so you can go to heaven. Does that seem like a good deal? Give up hopelessness and replace it with hope. Give up hatred and bitterness and replace it with love and forgiveness. Give up emptiness and replace it with fulfillment. That sounds like a pretty good deal to me. Whatever you give up to follow Jesus will be more than made up for. So in a moment, we're going to pray. And I'm going to give you an opportunity to believe in Jesus if you haven't done that yet. Maybe some of the things I've said today, you're hearing this for the first time. You've never heard this stuff before. Good. Glad you came. Now you need to respond to it. Let's all pray. Father, I pray that your Holy Spirit will speak to the heart of every person here, every person listening, watching, wherever they are. If they don't know you yet, let this be the moment they believe. While our heads are bowed and our eyes are closed and we're praying, how many of you would say right now, "I need Jesus. I'm ready to ask Christ to come into my life"? If you want Christ to come into your life, if you want him to forgive you of your sin, if you want to go to heaven when you die, if you want to find the meaning and purpose of life, I want you to pray this prayer after me. In fact, let's all pray this prayer together. We'll all pray it in a show of support for those that are praying it for the first time. Just pray these words. Lord Jesus, I know that I'm a sinner, but I know that you're the Savior who died on the cross for my sin and rose again from the dead. I turn from my sin now. I choose to follow you from this moment forward as my Savior and Lord, as my God and my friend. Thank you for hearing this prayer and answering this prayer. In Jesus' name I pray. Amen.

0: 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Well, Pastor Greg, we're so happy to make available your revealing book called Jesus Revolution. And we can even include a copy of the film of the same name. Let me read you a comment we received. This listener wrote, "My husband and I took my 86-year-old father to see the movie. Before it started, I handed him some tissue. He asked, why? I told him he would probably get emotional during the movie because that was the era of his salvation. Well, Dad chuckled at me, you know, as 86-year-old fathers are likely to do. But when the movie was over, he had used up all the tissue. Thank you very much. I thought, what a great example of how that movie has touched many, many people. It touched me. I used up some tissue. It was a very moving film, and so is the book called Jesus Revolution.
1: Yes. Well, I'm thankful the movie got through to him. You know, it's interesting how people of all ages love it. Older folks remember it. But then younger people connect to it as though it's current. And when we were making the film, even though this is a period piece set in the 70s, I said to the director, John Irwin, we need to do this in a way where it feels current and contemporary. And as I've spoken to so many young people who've been moved by it, I can see that we hit the mark. So 86-year-old man, young people, across the generational lines, it touched people. And we're thankful for that. It's a story of the last great spiritual awakening in America called the Jesus Movement or the Jesus Revolution. And it's a book called Jesus Revolution, written with Ellen Vaughn, a prolific, outstanding writer that goes into the backdrop of the time, the culture, things that were happening historically, as well as the incredible move of God and how it actually came about. You know, it's been said the fame of revival spreads the flame of revival. So our hope was if we told a revival story through the book and then through the film, our prayer was that it would inspire another spiritual awakening. And we have seen revival-like things come as a result of people seeing this film. So we're praying that God will continue to use it. So if you haven't read the book, I want to send you a copy for your gift of any size. Whatever you send, we will respond and say thanks by rushing you your copy of the Jesus Revolution book. 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Am I alone in this? 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
14: Hello, everyone. Welcome to Answering the Call. My name is Landon, and I am the senior pastor of Called Church. And today I have a very special guest. It is my wife, Kayla. Kayla, say aloha and hello to everyone.
15: Hi, everyone.
14: And Kayla, it's... you're going through a special season. It's been a long season of almost 9 months now. Mm-hmm. What season is that?
15: The season of pregnancy.
14: Pregnancy, and we are close.
15: Yeah.
14: I mean, we have a couple more weeks, hopefully, prayerfully. But really, we're in the kind of like the end zone of it. It could technically be any day.
15: Yeah.
14: And, you know, we wanted to kind of just get this show in as memories and reflection of what it's been like the last 9 months for you. And so as you're reflecting, I guess let's just start with just an over like a 3,000 feet viewpoint of how has it been for this pregnancy journey for you?
15: It's been different. I feel like... it's almost like not hit me yet, you know, like especially in the early months, I didn't believe it. I think that's why it took me so long to like be willing to tell people, because I was like, I don't know if it's really true. From the morning that I took that pregnancy test, I was just like, no, there's, and you know, we were on a plane to Japan, right, that day, and you were like, oh my gosh, there's a baby in you. And I just thought, no, I don't think so. I don't believe it. And so when we got back home, I was like, I am going to take more pregnancy tests. And I end up taking three, and all of them were positive.
14: It was confirmation that you actually were pregnant, you know, and yeah. Why don't you, I mean, like, how did you feel? I know you just said, like, you didn't believe it, but that initial, like, first morning. So you already kind of alluded to it. It was the morning of, we were about to get on a plane to mm-hmm. go to Japan. And you woke me up, but you, like, how did all that happen? You took a test that morning.
15: Yeah. I mean, it's crazy because we had been trying, right? And, that was not the first pregnancy test that I've taken. And all the ones before were always negative when I thought like, oh, for sure this time, for sure this time. And this time I didn't believe it. Like I was just feeling weird. My body was almost giving me signs, right? But like I thought something's wrong. I don't know what it is. And I decided to take a pregnancy test without even actually telling you. And I went to Target the night before and I was like, I'm just gonna get it and I'm gonna try in the morning. And you were sleeping and I did it. I put it down and I went to brush my teeth, and my face wash was right next to the stick. And I thought, okay, God, I'm gonna turn around, I'm gonna grab this face wash and I'm gonna check. And no matter what, I'm still going to love you and I'm still going to trust you. And as soon as I turn around, I see the positive sign on the pregnancy test. And I forgot what I was doing that for like that instant. I just was like, oh my gosh, there's no way. And I had to like pick it up and look at it. And the line was so dark that there was no like oh, maybe is it? Or no, it was dark.
14: But you still were like, is it? I don't know.
15: But I still was like, I don't know. So I'm like, do I tell him? Do I surprise him? Like, what do I do? And because we were traveling that day, especially international, I felt like I needed to tell you. So I woke you up from your slumber with a pea stick in your face.
14: Yes, that is exactly what happened. And I was very confused and I was like, oh my goodness. And you know, as you're sharing that, you've shared with me before, like there was a kind of a movie scene that mimicked like what you experienced and yeah, some of like your prayers. Why don't you explain that scene? Because as we're talking to this, let's just preface with this. As we're talking through this, you know, I don't know your story. Maybe you're in the journey as well, and you're prepping for baby on the way. This is our first child, and so there's a lot to learn. You know, the number one question everyone's asking us currently is, are you ready? Mm-hmm. And I mean, honestly, we're like, no, we're not, you know. Yeah. But a lot of people are like, well, you never are going to feel, you know, ready. But maybe you're in a season that you've been trying, and like it's been kind of your heart's desire to have kids, but it hasn't been working out that way. Maybe you've been trying for years and it, like, you kind of feel like, well, that part of my story maybe isn't where God wants. Maybe kids aren't a part of, you know, God's story for you. Mm-hmm. I mean, my encouragement is just don't lose hope. You know, that there is always hope. There's other ways that God can bless and have you have kids, you know? Mm-hmm. And so, there's hope in all of that. But in all of us, as we're listening to this journey, is this has been a 9-month journey, and that journey has been so quick.
15: Yeah.
14: Like, I think when we first found out, I was like, oh, 9 months, that's a long time. And now we're here. And I'm like, I can't believe that it's been 9 months already. And, you know, that when God is working in and through us, sometimes we just need to slow down and just be grateful for where, you know, we are, you know. But for the people that's in whatever boat that they're in, the prayer that you prayed or the comment that you made actually did come from a Christian movie and a scene. And why don't you explain that and maybe specifically zero in on that specific line? Because I think that's so huge on whatever aspect or area or season of life that we're in.
15: Yeah, because we started trying starting in April of last year, and it didn't actually happen for us until October. And I felt like I was going to have like the body that, oh yeah, it's just going to happen real quick. Mm-hmm. Like, I just know my body is fine. Like, nothing's wrong with it. So it's just going to be fast. And month after month, I mean, I felt let down. I felt disappointed in myself, in my body. Like, why is this just not happening for me? And why is it taking so long? And I even felt like I was kind of running ahead of God in the sense where I was researching things before it even happened. I'm looking up like new mom things and like birthing and labor and all this, and I feel like I was getting ahead of God. Mm. But finally I told myself that, you know, I'm going to trust in what God has for me and his timing. And I felt like every negative pregnancy test just was like another disappointment. It was like another negative lens, you know, that I felt like I can't, like, God, like, you know that this is what I want. How come it's not happening? And that morning when I was about to turn around and look at the pregnancy test, I was like, I just remember before I picked it up, I told God, like, I will still love you. And I just thought about Facing the Giants with their story of not being able to conceive for such a long time. And when she went to the doctor and then she left with the negative results, and she stood by her car and she just said, I will still love you. And that just made me think, like, even through this disappointment or like the negative pregnancy test, like, God, I will still love you. Like, this is not how I'm going to determine my love and my trust for you.
14: Yeah, no, that's so good. And I mean, I want to make sure everyone listening hears that, because, you know, this isn't just a story for pregnant people or for people expecting. It could definitely be that that has been your prayer, your want, your desire, and it's not going to your timeline. And so you need to pray the prayer of surrender and just say, okay, God, I mean, I'm still going to love you. But this could be, like, don't zone out here. Maybe you've been praying for a job or a relationship or a marriage or a house, you know, or healing, whatever it is, whatever your prayer is. And when you don't receive it, sometimes our faith goes with the unanswered prayer, right? That we need to be fully satisfied with Jesus, period. Yeah. And a lot of times it's Jesus and, right? Yeah. Like, oh, Jesus, I'll love you because I have you and my child, you and my spouse, you and the career, you and whatever it is.
15: Yeah.
14: But is Jesus simply enough, you know? And with you saying those words, mimicking that movie scene of, you know, Jesus, I'll still love you, is saying he is enough, that that's all you truly need. You know, and so I guess very kind of directly, if someone is in a season of waiting for whatever it is, for pregnancy results, for a relationship, for breakthrough, they're just in a season of waiting. Maybe they've been in it for a long time. What is your encouragement to them?
15: I think I had to keep telling myself and reminding myself that God knows the desires of my heart, and that I can trust him with my life, and that no matter what it looks like on the other end, it's God's perfect plan and his perfect will for me, no matter the timing, no matter the outcome. I had to keep telling myself I can be fully confident in what God has for me.
14: Yeah. You know, and maybe this is more, I mean, a harder question to answer, maybe not. But like, if you were to put yourself

0: tangent. I don't know if you ever watched Ace Ventura, but like there's a scene where he's like, if I'm not back, wait longer. that's his phrase. And it's almost like Jesus is like, look, if it's not good, wait longer. If it's not faithful, wait longer. You know, that we just, like, he's calling us to wait, and there's hope in waiting.
1: Yeah.
0: But I guess if you were to think and try to put yourselves in the shoes of someone who's still in that waiting,
1: mm-hmm.
0: I guess what would the process be of like who you would want to become, and where is your hope? You know, because I think right now you have great hope because you have the answer of faithfulness.
1: Yeah.
0: But where can you put your hope when you feel like God isn't faithful?
1: It's a difficult question, because that's such true feelings, you know, sometimes that like, God, I'm waiting for years and years, you know? Mm-hmm. And, but I think for me, I have to tell myself all the time, like, what is the purpose of the waiting? You know, like, is it for me to grow? Is it, because I feel like even when we first started dating, I thought like, God, why didn't I meet him sooner? You know, like where was he when I was trying to figure out my life? Or, and I just feel like, well, you weren't ready. Like you weren't ready for that. And it's like, you have to go through life or through different trials and through different lessons, right? Like before God can give you the next step,
0: the blessing.
1: Yeah,
0: no, absolutely. You know, and that there is development that's happening in, and there's purpose mm-hmm. in the waiting. And I think that's great. You know, I mean, it's a very practical application for us that, you know, we can put our hope in God's faithfulness, but even when we feel like he's not faithful, we can at least put our hope in God's purpose, mm-hmm. right? That there is a purpose for it, and there's a purpose for the waiting. And sometimes maybe we're still in the waiting because we haven't fully learned the lesson.
1: Yeah.
0: We haven't, you know, received the purpose. For you, how do you continue to choose faith, you know, like in the times of uncertainty? I mean, like we've talked about this even up to like 30 minutes ago before we started the show. I'm like, it's going to be crazy what you're going to have to go through for labor and all that. Like, I don't know how you're going to do that. And I'm just like, good luck. Like, I'm just standing there. But like, as you're looking at some of the uncertainties, you know, I mean, we just came from an appointment,
1: mm-hmm.
0: you know, and they're having you sign these documents of like, here's all the things that could go wrong. Like, how do you choose to have faith and trust and peace through, I mean, all this uncertainty and anxiety and fear?
1: Well, it's definitely a struggle. I think my flesh and my spirit definitely wrestle a lot because, like, but my flesh is like, but what if this happens? And what if this happens? And what if you're not prepared for this? And what if you die, you know? Mm-hmm. And it's like, but my spirit is constantly clinging on to his word. And I'm always, now I feel like I've shifted my like thought process, because I feel like at first I was doing so much practical research, right? Like labor research and like new mom research and like newborn research. There's so much information out there that I felt like God was calling me, instead of looking at that and looking forward, but like he's saying, just look up, you know, like just know that I have been where I'm sending you. And I feel like just grounding myself in truth every night of like studying scripture and just bringing my like fears to him, because I'm definitely scared. Like, I'm not like,
0: well, I'm scared for you.
1: I'm not like, oh my gosh, I'm like, it's gonna be a breeze because God got me, you know? It's like, yeah, I know God got me, but at the same time, like, there are so much uncertainties about pregnancy and labor, but I feel like taking it day by day is and just every day coming back.

0: back to God.
1: Yeah, no, that's solid. You know, and so as you're looking, like what you said, you've been rooting yourself on scripture. What have been some of those scriptures that, like, you've been reading, studying, meditating on that really brings you peace in this time of that and season that you're in?
0: It's a lot of the fear ones, because I feel like I've been really, really bringing some of the questions that I have to God, and a lot of the just the different areas of fear that I have for him. I'm just wanting to just get more truth for that. So actually I do have a few scriptures that I've saved, and I actually have been trying to memorize them for the time of labor, because
1: you're gonna be screaming at it. The Lord is my shepherd.
0: No, literally, it actually, Psalm 23 is one of them. The Lord is my shepherd, I shall not want. And it's almost like he is all that I need. Like that's the part where I'm meditating on, and like I have all I need with him.
1: Right, the Lord is my shepherd, I shall not want. He makes me lie down and give labor.
0: What? And Isaiah 41:10 is another one. Fear not, for I'm with you. And I feel like it's just being able to have something to go to. You know, it's like, oh God, I just feel this right now. And, you know, he just is able to point me to something, and I can have something in the back of my mind all the time.
1: Yeah, for sure. You know, as you're in this preparation, I love that you said earlier that it kind of started with very practical research and preparation of like, okay, how does this work and what is this? And labor prep, you know, but it shifted to now spiritual preparation of scripture reading and meditation and memorization and all that. What are some of the things that you're excited about? Like, what are some of the things that you're looking forward to past what you're maybe scared or, and maybe that's hard to look past, but what are the things that you're looking forward to after delivery?
0: Well, actually, someone did ask me this, and one thing I said I was excited for is to be able to eat things that I don't need to necessarily care about. Like spicy ahi.
1: Yeah.
0: Like just the free. I honestly, I'm not even like a raw fish person.
1: Yeah.
0: So it's not like, oh, I just want this. It's just like the freedom of.
1: Definitely not where I thought you were going to go with that response. I thought you're going to be like, you know, just holding my son.
0: And being able to drink coffee and not worry about again, how many cups I'm drinking.
1: Not where I thought. To be able to just hold my son and stare at him and just gaze in his eyes. Nope. See, he's going to listen to this. I'm going to say, look, this is what your mom was most excited about. For me, ask me that question.
0: What are you most excited
1: about? I'm just so excited to meet my son and be with him. And I don't even care. He can have all my food.
0: Well, because nothing really changed for you.
1: Very true. Very true. All right. I back down.
0: And being able to just like switch sides in bed without it being a whole Olympic sport.
1: You know, so when you're looking now, though, like into motherhood, I mean, God is entrusting us with a young man that we are to train in the ways of the Lord and raise him up in holiness and righteousness. You know, when people say, like, are you ready? I feel like we have a good balance, because I honestly feel like you're going to be a great mom. And, like, you're going to be able to do all the things that I'm like, I have no idea. Like, we were looking at, like, burping videos the other night, and I'm like, well, I don't know. And you're going to do all of that. And I think what I honestly am most excited for is, I mean, being able to steward, I mean, a life in a way that we've never been able or never been trusted in that way, right? Like we lead a church, we've done youth ministry, we mentor people, but this is now raising up a child. You're with them, I mean, as much time as you want to be with them, you know, and you get to potentially be one of their biggest influences in their life and to see them grow into what God has called them to do. Now, this is going to be one thing with the last couple of minutes that we have left. Name. Everyone's been asking, like, what is what is going to be his name? And we kind of aren't set yet.
0: Mm.
1: But, you know, maybe this is the opportunity for us to kind of talk through that a little bit. And maybe this isn't even going to be his name. But there is a name that we have kind of like as an option.
0: Yeah.
1: And so what is the name? That again, this, we're not saying this is his name. This is the name that we're praying through, and what does it mean? And we'll end the show with that.
0: Fool.
1: We can do fool. We can
0: we're
1: do
0: gonna
1: fool.
0: Just
1: and we'll say see. It. We'll actually see who listens to the radio show, because if anyone asks, what's the name? We'll be like, you didn't listen.
0: Yeah. I think for me, I was like, for the first name, I was just like, I don't know, because I didn't have like a middle name, and I know like I wanted a Hawaiian middle name. And so the full name that we are thinking of is Silas Ho'ala Marisho.
1: Ho'ala. What does that mean, the middle name?
0: Ho'ala means to awaken or arise. And I just feel like that's something that I'm praying over him, that he is somebody that can awaken people to the goodness of God through the things that he does in his life.
1: Yep. And if you know Silas in scripture, he was kind of Paul's missionary partner, and he went on, you know, many journeys with him. And we see an account in Acts of Paul and Silas bringing down the prison walls with worship. You know, and so we're praying, you know, that spirit and anointing of worship, anointing of just praise in his life. And like what you said, that through his life, people will be awakened, redeemed, revived to the Lord. And I mean, names are so important. We don't know if that's a name. That's an option. I mean, pray with us, pray for us. And maybe when we see him, we're like, nope, you're an Anthony. You know, I don't know. Jonathan, maybe. But that's our prayer. You know, thank you guys so much for listening. Thank you so much for being part of our lives. If you want to just be a part of the Ohana, the Call Church Ohana, feel free to check us out any Sunday at Moanalua High School, 10 a.m. in the cafeteria. Kayla, thank you so much. We're going to be praying for you. And in the next couple of weeks, maybe we'll get you back on and see how motherhood is, because it is coming up quick. But thank you guys for tuning in. Until next time, aloha.
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11: Can you still be a Christian and do fill in blank here? 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Because effectively I'm saying, how far can I go and still be saved? 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
12: Who builds a boat with no clouds in sight? 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Who turns a lion's den into a petting zoo? Who can have church in a fiery furnace?

0: the name of this program is Refresh, and we're thankful you're joining us today. It was Chuck Swindoll who said, life is 10% what happens to you and 90% how you react to it. Pastor Greg breaks it down even further.
1: Life is filled with challenges, choices, and consequences. First, there are those challenges. Sometimes they come as an opportunity. Sometimes they come as a temptation. So when that particular challenge comes to me, I might respond to the opportunity or I might give in to the temptation. That brings me to choice. If I make the right choice, it'll result in blessings. If I make the wrong choice, that will result in consequences. And man, I tell you, the Bible is such an honest book. It's full of the stories of men and women that made right and wrong choices. I mean, think of the choice of Moses. He chose to suffer affliction with the Jewish people. He could have probably been a man of great power, maybe even the next Pharaoh, but instead he saw the plight of his fellow Jews suffering under the tyranny of the Egyptians, so he chose to suffer with them, and that resulted in all of Israel being delivered from the kingdom of Egypt and being able to go to the promised land. There was Joseph's choice of obedience when he was tempted by the wife of Potiphar. There was Daniel's choice of not compromising in even the smallest matters as he sat at the king's table. And each one of these choices set a course that their lives would take. But then there are people that made wrong choices. Adam's wrong choice cost him paradise. Esau's wrong choice cost him his birthright. Saul's wrong choice cost him his kingdom. Judas lost his apostleship and his very life because of a wrong choice. You've all heard of this story, Alice in Wonderland, written by Lewis Carroll. In that book, Carroll writes about Alice coming to a fork in the road. Which road do I take? Alice asked. Where do you want to go? Responded the Cheshire Cat. I don't know, Alice answered. Then said the cat, it doesn't matter. You see, we all come to a fork in the road. Which way do you want to go? You decide that right now. And according to scripture, there are two roads that we can take in life. One is narrow and the other is wide. One is hard, the other is much easier. The Bible tells us about two foundations we can build our lives on. And then the Bible tells us that depending on what choice we make, we will stand in the day when the storm comes. And then ultimately, the Bible tells us there are two places we can spend eternity.

0: 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Every one of us face trials and crises, yes? Some people seem to carry the burden well, and others fall apart. Pastor Greg gives us some biblical advice.
1: Let's say two guys say, we're going to build the same house. They have the same floor plan. They have the same landscaping. They have the same color scheme, same paint. Everything about those two houses is identical. And if you walk by, you would say it's the same house inside and outside. But here's the difference. One is built on a good foundation. The other is built on a bad foundation. And that foundation is the most important part. And in the same way in our lives as believers, that's the most important part of our life as well. History tells us about an Italian architect named Pisano. In 1172, it was a tower that he was building next to a cathedral. But apparently he was in a bit of a rush. He didn't test the soil well enough. And now that tower leans 18 feet off center. People come from around the world to the city of Pisa to see it, the Leaning Tower of Pisa. Scientists travel yearly to measure it because it's slowly tilting even more, and one day they say it's going to collapse. So in the same way, what is your life built on? You might say, I built my foundation on the church. I wouldn't advise that. Well, I built my foundation on my wife or my husband. I wouldn't even advise that. I've built my foundation on my beliefs. Listen, you need to build your foundation on Jesus Christ. He's the one who will sustain you. Because the church will let you down. And it's not always the fault of the church. Sometimes it's just you and your perception. But to the point, because the church is made up of flawed people like us, it's going to disappoint at times. Don't build your foundation on a church. Don't build your foundation on a pastor or a preacher. Don't build your foundation on your marriage. Build your foundation on Christ, because if you don't, you will not be sustained when times of hardship come. That is why your foundation matters. You want to find out what your life is built on. You'll know when the storms come, because Jesus said, the rain descended. And whether you like it or not, that storm is going to come. Now, storms can take many forms. And you say, well, I don't know if I'll be able to stand on that day. Hey, you decide that right now by building your life on the right foundation. I'm telling you, if you build your life on Jesus Christ, you'll be able to face whatever storm comes your way.

0: 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So, Pastor Greg, with this busy life we all seem to be living, how important is it that we take time to be still, to unplug, and let God talk to us?
1: I think it's very important, and I think it's harder maybe than ever because we all carry around these devices in our pockets that are constantly chirping and beeping and reminding us of things from a news feed or a text from a friend or an email or some other random thing. And there can come a moment when it's just a great idea to put it away for a while and to just sit in quietness and listen. You know, Elijah was feeling very discouraged and very disturbed. And he was sitting in a cave and God came and spoke to his heart. And so I encourage you, as scripture says, to be still and know that he is God and just listen. And I believe that the Lord will speak to you.
0: Thank you, Greg, so much for that. Right along with what Pastor Greg was just talking about here, actually, scripture assures us that God's ways are higher than our ways and his thoughts are higher than our thoughts. Pastor Greg says that gives us every reason to trust him.
1: Did you read that crazy story in the news about this man that was bitten by a shark, but the article pointed out that the shark saved his life? Did you hear about this? As it turns out, when he was being treated for his shark bite, it was discovered he had a tumor on his kidney, and it was cancer. And apparently, if he had not been bitten, this would not have been discovered, and by then it could have been too late. He had the cancer removed and did not receive any radiation or chemotherapy, and this man said, "I'm thankful for the shark attack." He said, "The shark saved my life." And sometimes something will happen, you say, "This is the worst thing that could happen." And then as time passes, suddenly you look back and you go, "Actually, that was kind of a good thing. Actually, the Lord used that to make a very needed change in my life." We all know the story of Joseph. There he is in prison, and ultimately, through God's direction, he interprets dreams and ends up in the palace of the king and interprets the king's dream, and next thing you know it, he's running Egypt under the king. Very powerful man, and his brothers who had sold him for the silver were brought before him, not knowing it was Joseph. You know, he didn't look like a Hebrew anymore. His head would have been shaved and he would have dressed in the manner of the Egyptians. He would walk like an Egyptian for sure. So they were looking at him, didn't even know who he was. And then he ultimately revealed, "I am Joseph." And they probably thought, "And we are dead." But they weren't dead, because Joseph made that amazing statement in Genesis 50:20 to his brothers, "You intended to harm me, but God intended it for good. And he brought me to this position so I could save the lives of many people. You meant it against me, God meant it for good." That's what I mean when I say all things can work together for good. Again, we love that verse, Romans 8:28. All things work together for good to those who what? Love God and are called according to his purpose. And God's ultimate purpose for us in trials and really in life is to conform us into the image of Jesus Christ. And his usual method for this is heavenly pressure. Why? To produce a family likeness. Yes, we love Romans 8:28, but we forget that after that is Romans 8:29. For whom he foreknew, he also did predestine that they might be conformed into the image of his own dear son.
2: Shattered like you've never been before.

0: 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I'm David James, music from Lincoln Brewster, and Jordan Felice coming up.
1: Did you know that we put our services that we do on Sundays online? It's called Harvest at Home. And you can be a part of our extended congregation no matter where you are. 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
0: You're listening to Refresh, a weekly dose of encouragement and reassurance. Hey, did you know that God's desire for us to seek Him is so important that it's mentioned over and over in Scripture? Pastor Greg wants you to know why seeking Him is significant.
1: God's long-term goal for you is to become like Jesus. So, there are things we go through in life and it's bad. And then, through a turn of events, it can actually turn into something good. The bad thing can become a good thing. But then there are things in life that are bad. They stay bad, and they're always bad. Am I right? They never are good. Now, maybe good came out of it, but it never becomes a good thing. And by the way, God doesn't say a bad thing always will become a good thing. It says He'll cause all things to work together for good. But here's the bigger picture. Some of the things that God is doing in your life are not going to be discovered until we get to heaven. And you'll realize that all those things were designed to make you more like Jesus. So some benefits of trials we will see in this life, and other benefits of trials will not be seen until the afterlife. Just know this, God is at work. It might be an emotional low, it might even be a tragedy, like the loss of a loved one. But we must remember this, these pains are temporary. 2 Corinthians 4:17 says, our present troubles are small and they won't last very long, yet they produce for us a glory that vastly outweighs them and will last forever. So we don't look at the troubles we see now, rather we fix our gaze on things that cannot be seen. For the things we see now will soon be gone, but the things we cannot see will last forever. I love that verse. So we will look a lot of times at the here and now, and we don't think about the by and by. But God's looking at the bigger picture. When God will be glorified, not by the removal of the problem, but by leaving it there and having you worship Him just the same. And that's a powerful testimony. That's what happened to Paul and Silas. Paul and Silas gave glory to God before the answer, who were thrown into a prison for preaching the gospel. And the Bible says at midnight, they began to sing praises to God, but then the earthquake came, a miracle happened. All the prisoners could have run free if they wanted to, and the jailer was about to kill himself because he knew if he lost his prisoners, he would be executed by Rome. And Paul said, don't harm yourself, we're all here. And that jailer said, sirs, tell me, what must I do to be saved? You see, their testimony won him over because they gave God the glory, not after the earthquake, but before. And that's the time to give God the glory.

0: Well, you've tuned in today for Refresh with Pastor Greg Laurie. I'm David James. All right, for those of us who might consider the Great Commission hardly more than a helpful suggestion, Pastor Greg would say Jesus called us to go and make disciples, not sit and make excuses.
1: So I'm a brand new believer. I went over to my friend's house that I used to do drugs with. Knew I didn't want to hang around with them anymore. But I wasn't quite comfortable with the Christians yet because they all seemed just slightly intense to me. And some guy that I'd never met walks up, hey, what's your name? I said, Greg. Says, I'm Mark. Hey, Mark. I saw you like walk forward and accept Christ into your life the other day. Yeah, I did that, Mark. Yeah. Okay, well, I want you to come to church with me. That's okay, Mark. I won't go to church. No, I want you to come to church with me. What's your address? So I give it to him. We drive to church. We pull up into the parking lot. Now, the Jesus movement is in full swing. And then I found out the church is packed. You can't get in. I was relieved. Oh, let's go. And then someone in the front row that went to my high school and was part of that little Bible study saw me and waved, Greg, we have a seat for you in the front row. Oh, no. And I walked up there and I took my seat and there's all this worship is going on around me. And I'm like, I just don't know. The pastor comes out and opens up the Word of God. I'd never heard that before. His name was Chuck Smith. And he opens up the Bible. And he begins to read. And he begins to talk about what Jesus said. And guess what? It all makes sense. That's amazing. It's amazing. So next night, I'm there on my own. I want more. And I'm there again and again and again. See, Mark did his job. I just need someone to help me make that transition. And that's what you got to do. You lead a person to Christ. Now you say, I'm picking you up. I'm bringing you to church. I'm introducing you to my Christian friends. I'm going to help you get started. And then when you're up on your own, I'm going to go out and find a new person. Then I'm going to go out and I'm going to find another person. You do that for the rest of your life. That's your job. Those are your marching orders from Jesus Christ. You know, the Apostle Paul was not always Paul. He once was Saul of Tarsus, the man who went out of his way to hunt down, arrest, and execute Christians. Well, he met Jesus on the Damascus Road. And God speaks to a guy named Ananias. He says, I want you to go over there to the house of Saul. He's a brother now in the Lord. I want you to go pray for him. Ananias argues with God, says, God, do you not know who Saul is? The Lord's like, I know who he is. Ananias goes over, he finds Saul, he sees him, he prays for him. After that, another man enters into Saul's life, whose name is Barnabas, and he introduces Saul to other leaders in the church. And you see, all Saul needed was a friend. You know, we all want to be the Apostle Paul, but can someone be a Barnabas? Can someone be an Ananias? If we had more Ananiases and if we had more Barnabases, we would have more Apostle Pauls. Listen, you may not be the next Billy Graham, but you might be the person who influences the next Billy Graham. God puts people in our orbit, people that you can reach that I could never, ever reach. We're to go into all of our world and preach the gospel. These are the orders from our command in chief. Let's get on with it and tell someone.

0: When Jesus saves you, you are changed. It's Jordan Feliz on Refresh. Well, Pastor Greg, we get a lot of joy out of opening the mailbag here at Harvest, and I have a letter I wanted to read to you. It says, I began to listen to Harvest programming early after I returned from being a prodigal. I then found your daily message and listened each day to your recorded radio show, every day growing a bit more. And one of the areas I grew in was an understanding of being generous in my heart. I'm proud that after a few years of only being able to make a token donation occasionally, God has allowed me to become a Harvest partner. Although I know it's the Holy Spirit that led me there, I can see you cheering me on to build that relationship. Pastor Greg, that letter is such an encouraging thing for us to hear, not only of the spiritual transformation that somebody experiences having listened to your teaching on a regular basis, but to see that play out in real life as our heart does become more generous?
1: You know, I think that's a very insightful letter because you can see that their faith has impacted every area of their life, including their giving. I think it was Martin Luther who said, there are three conversions necessary: the conversion of the mind, the conversion of the heart, and the conversion of the pocketbook. Or we might use the word wallet today. And by the way, there's a digital version of the wallet called the Apple Wallet. And so you can give in that way. But anyway, I'm going to ask you to be generous and let that third conversion take place in your heart as it did for that very insightful writer of that last letter that Dave, you just read to us, where they understood that their faith should affect their giving. Jesus said, where your treasure is, there will your heart be also. And I think you can tell a lot about a person's spirituality when you look at their generosity. So I encourage you, be generous when you think of Harvest Ministries and invest in our mission to fulfill the Great Commission. And what is that? It's to go into all the world and preach the gospel, making disciples of all nations, teaching them to observe all things that we've heard from the Lord. So help us do that. And thank you for your interest in this. And Dave, there's a great opportunity for people to become Harvest partners, as the person who wrote that letter mentioned. 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
0: 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I'm David James. The Apostle Paul wrote to Timothy, there is one God and one mediator between God and mankind, and that's Christ Jesus. Pastor Greg illustrates how that's a truth we're all going to learn one way or another.
1: Let me say something that may surprise you. I do believe all roads lead to God. So if someone says, I believe all roads lead to God, you could say, yeah, I believe that too. Whatever road you're on, you'll get to God. If you're a believer, if you're a non-believer, you'll get to God. But only one road leads to heaven. See the difference? See, you can live without God, but one day you'll stand before God.

beeline to? You make a beeline to the cross. The essence of the gospel message is not your testimony. That's just a bridge to get started. The essence of the gospel message is not just that Jesus will make you a happier person, though he will do that for you. The essence of the gospel message is, I don't have to go to hell. I can go to heaven because Jesus Christ died on the cross. Paul said, brothers, 1 Corinthians 2, when I did not come with eloquence or superior wisdom, I just don't want to know anything else among you except Jesus Christ and him crucified. Paul says then in 1 Corinthians 1:17, Christ did not send me to baptize, but to preach the gospel, not with words of human wisdom, lest the cross of Christ be emptied of its power. Years ago, I was in Billy Graham's home, a great honor. And it's kind of intimidating to hang around Billy Graham, I'll tell you. And even though I'd gotten to know him quite well, I was still nervous, and we're sitting at the table, and I'm thinking, I got to ask Billy a question. I said, Billy, let me ask you this. If an older Billy was speaking to a younger Billy, what advice would you give yourself without skipping a beat? Billy said, I would preach more on the cross and the blood of Christ. That's where the power is. When you're talking to someone about Jesus, you talk about the blood that he shed. You talk about the death that he died. You talk about his resurrection. Here's the problem. Sometimes in our attempt to cross over, we don't bring the cross over. We want to be cool. We want to relate. We want to get along. And we want them to like us. But there's going to come a moment where you're going to have to get to the bottom line. Say, tell them they're a sinner. Tell them there's a judgment. Tell them Jesus died on the cross, but that's what the power is. This is the message we are to share.

0: the resurrection power of Jesus, Chris Tomlin, on Refresh with Pastor Greg Laurie. So there's a proverb that says, the fear of the Lord leads to life. Pastor Greg warns us that straying from his path is only giving the devil a foothold.
1: You know, one of the things that concerns me is when people will ask questions like this. Can you still be a Christian and do fill in blank here? Can you do this and still be technically saved? If someone lives this way, will God still accept them into heaven? That question bothers me. Because effectively I'm saying, how far can I go and still be saved? When the real question ought to be, since I am saved, how close can I get to the Lord? Don't be on the edge. Be as close to the Lord as you can be. Don't be skating on the thin ice. Stay close to the Lord in fellowship with Him. Maybe some of you are not doing that. Well, listen, here's the good news. God will forgive you. You can't fool God. God knows the truth. Just tell Him the truth. I've done this. I'm sorry. I'm wrong. And I turn from it. And God will forgive you. And He will give you a second chance. And if necessary, a third one. And if necessary, a fifth one. He is a God of mercy and forgiveness, but you must admit your sin and turn from it and come to Him. And if you've not done that yet, do it now. Because 2,000 years ago, Jesus Christ died on the cross for your sin, and He paid the price for you, and He absorbed God's wrath in your place, and He rose again from the dead, and He will forgive you if you'll turn from your sin and put your faith in Him right now.

0: 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It's great to know that Jesus reigns forever. And it's because Jesus died for your sins and for mine that we can have the hope of heaven if we just put our faith in Jesus. Pastor Greg, if there's someone listening right now who would like to have that hope by saying yes to Jesus Christ, can you share how they can do that?
1: Yes, I'd be delighted to. Listen, as you've listened to this program today, maybe something's been happening inside of your heart where you're sensing, I need to do this personally, but how do I do it and what do I do? Let me help you. It's very simple. In fact, it's so simple you may be shocked. God, this relationship with Him is just a prayer away. The Bible says, if you will call upon the name of the Lord, you'll be saved. So I'd like to lead you in a prayer where you do just that. You call on the name of the Lord. This can be the moment where you change your eternal address, literally from hell to heaven. Just pray these words, Lord Jesus, I know that I'm a sinner, but I know that you're the Savior who died on the cross for me and rose again from the dead. Jesus, I choose to follow you from this moment forward. In your name I pray. Amen. I know. It's such a simple, short prayer. But you just called on the name of the Lord. And you know what? He heard that prayer. And if you meant that prayer in your heart, He answered that prayer. Now let me help you to get started on the right foot in your new life in Jesus Christ. The greatest adventure awaits you, the life of walking with God. I want to send you what we call a New Believer's Growth Path that includes the New Believer's Bible and a whole lot more. And let me be the first to say to you, congratulations and welcome to the family of God.
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6: 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We're glad you joined us today for this study in God's Living Word.

0: What does it mean to be born again? 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
1: All right, let's talk about the Word of God. The Bible is God's revelation of Himself to man and his creation. The Bible consists of 66 books, 39 in the Old Testament, 27 in the New Testament, consisting of 40 different authors spanning 4,000 years of history. These writers came from different classes of people, from all walks of life: kings, peasants, philosophers, fishermen, doctors, statesmen, scholars, poets, farmers, and prisoners. The Bible is filled with history, poetry, and prophecy. The Old Testament was arranged by the Jews into three groupings: the law, the prophets, and the writings. The Catholic Church wrongly adds a section known as the Apocrypha, which means hidden or concealed. Most of the apocryphal books were written in what is known as the 400 years of silence. That was where God did not speak through a prophet. Those books, apocryphal books, were written during that time. That would be from the end of Malachi to where we come to John the Baptist in the New Testament. The Apocrypha does not meet the test of canon, an officially accepted list of books. That's what canon is, officially accepted list of books. And what is this test of canon? The test of canon was, number one, is it authoritative? Did it come from the hand of God as you read that particular book? Does this book come with a divine, thus saith the Lord? Number two, is it prophetic? Was it written by a man? Was it written by a man of God? Number three, is it? The fathers had a policy of, if in doubt, throw it out. This enhanced their validity of discernment of canonical books. Is it authentic? Did it come with a life-transforming power of God? Fifthly, was it received, collected, read, and used? Was it accepted by the people of God? This is taken from Evidence, the Man's Verdict by Josh McDowell. There are four reasons why the Apocrypha is not canonical. Four reasons. That's why we do not teach you those books. Number one, they abound in historical and geographical inaccuracies and anachronisms. Number two, they teach doctrines which are false and foster practices which are at variance with inspired scripture, such as the doctrine of purgatory, where you can go to a waiting place and others will pray for you, light candles for you, and then you'll finally be set free from a holding tank in purgatory and then allowed to come to heaven. The Bible declares once a man dies, then comes the judgment. If he's a non-believer, he goes to Hades, waiting for the final judgment, be cast into hell. If he's a believer, you immediately go to heaven, to be absent from the body, to be present with the Lord. That's scripture. Number three, the apocryphal books resort to literary types and display an artificiality of subject matter and styling out of keeping with inspired scripture. It's been said that the whole Bible bleeds Jesus Christ from Genesis to Revelation, and those books do not bleed Jesus Christ. Number four, they lack the distinctive elements which give the genuine scripture their divine character, such as a prophetic power and poetic and religious feeling. Prophetic power. We know that, as we studied recently, the testimony of Jesus Christ is the spirit of prophecy. They lack it. So thus, those books are not found in what we call the canonicity of the Bible. Evidence for the New Testament. Let's talk about evidence for the New Testament. How does our evidence for the New Testament stack up to other historical writings? The manuscript evidence of the New Testament is also dramatic. With over 5,300 known copies and fragments in the original Greek, nearly 800 of which were copied before 1000 AD. Some manuscripts texts date to the early 2nd and 3rd centuries, with the time between the original autographs and our earliest existing copies being remarkably a short 60 years. Interestingly, This manuscript evidence far surpasses the manuscript reliability of other ancient writings that we trust as authentic every day. Look at these comparisons. Julius Caesar's The Gallic Wars. We have 10 manuscripts. Remember, for the New Testament, we have 5,300. We have 10 manuscripts. 10 manuscripts remain, with the earliest one dating 1,000 years after the original autograph. Pliny the Younger, in his historical writings, history writings, 7 manuscripts, 750 years elapsed. Thucydides' history, another historical writing, 8 manuscripts, 1,300 years elapsed. Herodotus' history, 8 manuscripts, 1,300 years elapsed. Sophocles, 193 manuscripts, 1,400 years elapsed. Euripides, 9 manuscripts, 1,500 years elapsed. Aristotle, 49 manuscripts, 1,400 years elapsed. Remember, 5,300 fragments or copies of the New Testament compared to these. And yet we feel that all these secular writings are accurate. Homer's Iliad, the most renowned book of the ancient Greek, of ancient Greece, has 643 copies of manuscript support. In those copies, there are 764 disputed lines of text as compared to 40 lines in the New Testament manuscripts. This was put out by Norman Geisler. He's gone home to be with the Lord. I had the opportunity of meeting him. He spoke at our church one time. Tremendous man of God when it comes to apologetics and understanding the Word of God. It was written in his book, A General Introduction to the Bible, by Moody Publishers, along with William Nix. In fact, many people are unaware that each of William Shakespeare's 37 plays written in the 1600s have gaps in the surviving manuscripts, forcing scholars to fill in the blanks. This pales in textual comparison with the over 5,300 copies and fragments of the New Testament that, together, assure us that nothing's been lost. In fact, all of the New Testament except 11 verses can be reconstructed from the writings of the early church fathers in the second and third centuries. Again, from A General Introduction to the Bible, chapter 24 by Norman Geisler and William Nix. PowerPoint number 3 is this. Let us grow in God's holy word, you guys. Let us grow in God's holy word. Jesus said in Matthew 4:4, it is written, man shall not live by bread alone, but by every word that proceeds from the mouth of God. Are you hungry? I get hungry every Wednesday night because I generally don't eat dinner before service. And lunch wears off because I usually eat an early lunch. And right now I'm really starving. But it's okay. But it reminds me to be hungry for God's word, amen? But by every word that proceeds from the mouth of God. Peter's prescription for spiritual maturity is found in 3 keys. Key number 1 is this. 1 Peter 1:23, having been born again, not of corruptible seed, but of incorruptible, through the word of God, which lives and abides forever. As you lead people to Christ, lead them to Christ through the word of God. It's the best way to do it. There's people who say, oh, homosexuality is okay. You can just live wherever you want. I can be a Christian, be a homosexual. I can be a transgender homosexual. I can be a fornicating homosexual. I can be an adulterating homosexual. Just take them to Romans chapter 1. Romans chapter 1 is going to tell them. No, in fact, by the time you finish chapter 1, it lists 23 sins. And you know they've been committing a whole bunch of those, right? Just take them to Romans 1. And then all of a sudden you lay it out for them. So tell me, are you really saved? Are you really a Christian? You can't be a fornicating Christian. You can't be an adulterous Christian. You can't be a homosexual Christian. You can't be a transgender Christian. You're a Christian that follows the word of God. And God says a man is to be married to a woman. And you're not to have that relationship, romantic relationship, sexual relationship, until you're married. And all God's people said, amen. This is God's word. You can't make it up as you go and just say, I want to go to heaven. And we pray for all these folks because they've been deceived by the devil, by the culture, by the world, by their flesh. They're deceived. Just like all of us have been deceived in the past before Christ. So we pray for them, we want to share with them, we want to lead them to Christ, get them into heaven. As you are born again of the incorruptible seed of the word of God, we find key number 2, Peter says, as newborn babes, desire the pure milk of the word. Thereby, that you may grow thereby. If indeed you have tasted that the Lord is gracious, the milk of the Word of God, you got that milk in the fridge. It goes fast. Everybody likes to drink milk, right? Makes the body good or strong. That you may grow thereby, if indeed you have tasted that the Lord is gracious. We've all tasted this. He's very gracious to us each and every day. So let's stay in the Word of God, amen, like a newborn babe. Then he says, key number three, I put in our notes here, 2 Peter 3, 18, Peter says, but grow, we're to grow in the grace and knowledge of our Lord and Savior Jesus Christ. Grace and knowledge. Grow in God's grace. Why does he say grace? Because it's all about his grace. Everything you do is about his grace. You stumble, you fall, you fail. Go to the grace of God. Go to the grace of God. Jesus said, I came into this world not to condemn the world, but to save the world. Once you're saved, you're not condemned. You're saved. Glorify God by understanding his grace and his mercies and his love, and proclaim it. Paul encourages us to know the word of God in Colossians 2, 6 to 7. He says, as you therefore have received Christ Jesus the Lord, so walk in him, rooted and built up in him, established in the faith. Faith comes by hearing, hearing by the word of God. As you've been taught, abounding in it with thanksgiving. As you've been taught, Lord, I want you to teach me. I'm going to have a devotion right now, Lord, I want you to teach me. Lord, I'm going to go to church right now. I want you to teach me. I want to hear your voice. I want to know your word. I need you to teach me, Lord. I want to be your disciple, your student. And then I want to be a discipler of others. Amen. 1 Thessalonians chapter 2, Paul writes, verse 13 and 14. For this reason, we also thank God without ceasing, because when you received the word of God, which you heard from us, you welcomed it as the word, you welcomed it not as the word of men, but as it is in truth, the word of God, which also effectively works in you who believe. The word of God, when I look at the Bible, I read the Bible, every time I read it, this is the word of God. Oh yeah, Moses wrote it. Peter wrote it. Paul wrote it. But it is God's word being spoken to them and put down so that I can read it and learn it and grow in it and be blessed by it. 2 Timothy 2:15, be diligent to present yourself approved to God, a worker who does not need to be ashamed, rightly dividing the word of truth. There's a lot of lies out there, my friends. There's a lot of counterfeits out there. There's a lot of false teachers and false doctrines and false prophets. This is why I always say, stay in the word of God. Rightly divide the word of truth. Don't become an internet junkie, okay? Stay in the Bible. Get into God's word. It is the word of truth. And he says, present yourself approved to God, a worker who's not ashamed. Work at it. Work at it. If you're going to become an engineer, a lawyer, a doctor, a nurse, whatever it might be, whatever field of endeavor you might have, you've got to go to school. You've got to learn. You want to build a building that's going to collapse in an earthquake or strong winds, right? You don't be a doctor and say, hey, I just spent the night at the Holiday Express. Let me operate on your brain. Are you kidding me? No, get out of here, man. I need a neurosurgeon, right? All right. It's important for us. So this is where we have to really be diligent. We've got to work at this. We don't want to be ashamed. Titus 1:9, holding fast the faithful word as he has been taught, that he may be able by sound doctrine both to exhort and convict those who contradict. We're to learn sound doctrine. The New Testament sound doctrine is as follows. Number one, the Jesus teaching of the Gospels. You've heard me share this many times, but I need to touch upon it. Did Jesus teach it through the Gospels? Did Jesus teach slain in the Spirit in the Gospels? Who did he slay? Nobody. The only people that fell back in the Gospels was the people that came to arrest Jesus. They're non-believers. And when he spoke, they fell back because of the power of Christ. They're non-believers. So why are we praying over believers and they're falling on the floor and flopping around like a fish? Is that biblical? Jesus didn't teach it. Do we see that action in the book of Acts? No. Do we see it in the epistles? No. So why are people doing this? And when you talk about hypnotizing, it's the power of persuasion. To convince somebody to do something that they would not normally do. And when you inbred, you pour religion into it and say, this is of God, as you'd say you're a man of God or woman of God, you're now enforcing religion into this brainwashing and this power of persuasion, and people who are unlearned will just about do anything if you tell them. And this is tragic, because this is how Satan will operate through the body of Christ on false works of God in the body of Christ and deceive many. They have no discernment. So Jesus did not slay people in the spirit. What did he do? He raised them up. The lame were raised. Those that had died were raised. He's always raising people up. The fruit of the Spirit is what? Self-control. Never out of control. It is self-control. Very important to understand. So did Jesus teach it in the Gospels? Was it practiced in the book of Acts? Number two, are we given instructions throughout the epistles? Number three. That's the threefold litmus test that brings us some biblical doctrine if we're going to practice something or teach something within the church itself. Warren Wiersbe writes, "The Word of God, read it to be wise, believe it to be safe, and practice it to be right." Read it to be wise, believe it to be safe, and practice it to be right. PowerPoint number four, last one. Let us value God's holy word. 10 great promises for your life and for my life through the word of God. Number one, God's word produces God's will. We're told in Isaiah 55:11, listen, "So shall my word be that goes forth from my mouth. It shall not return to me void, but it shall accomplish what I please, and it shall prosper in the thing for which I sent it." I want to be that thing. Amen? So do you. We want to be that thing. As God's word comes into us, it will not return back void. It has its effect on us. Number two, God's word brings freedom. John 8:31-32, Jesus said, "If you abide in my word, you are my disciples indeed, and you shall know the truth, and the truth shall make you free." I want to be free from this world. I want to be free from the devil. I want to be free from my sinful flesh. And thus, as you abide in the word of God, you'll be set free. Amen. Number three, God's word is our guide. Psalm 119:105, "Your word is a lamp to my feet and a light to my path. I can see what's at my feet. I'm not going to trip over a sidewalk, a curb, a stone. It's got it lit up, and it's showing me where to go. I'm headed to heaven. Let's go together." Number four, God's word is our daily sustenance. As newborn babes, desire the pure milk of the word that you may grow thereby. Number five, God's word convicts and changes our lives. Hebrews 4:12, "For the word of God is living and powerful, sharper than any two-edged sword, piercing even to the division of soul and spirit, of joints and marrow, and is a discerner of the thoughts and intents of the heart." I love that passage. Number six, God's word is our weapon against the devil. Praise the Lord, right? Ephesians 6:17, "The sword of the Spirit is the word of God. When he comes to you with the temptations, it is written, it is written, it is written." We use the word of God to knock down his temptations. Number seven, God's word brings answers to prayer. Oh man, I love this. John 15:7, "If you abide in me," Jesus says, "and my words abide in you, you will ask what you desire and shall be done for you." God blesses his disciples. He blesses their prayers. As he sees you in the word of God and you're living out his word, he goes, "I just want to bless that precious child of mine." And he's going to bless you. He's going to take care of you. He's going to fight for you. He's going to watch over you. He's going to protect you and provide. Number eight, God's word sanctifies. Jesus said, "Sanctify them by your truth. Your word is truth." God's word, number nine, produces salvation. Acts 4:4, "However, many of those who heard the word believed, and the number of men came to be about 5,000. They heard the word to believe, and 5,000 are saved. Number 10, God's word produces God's love. "But whoever keeps his word, truly the love of God is perfected in him. By this we know that we are in him." Psalm 1, we read the following. You can turn there with me if you like. "Blessed is the man who walks not in the counsel of the ungodly, nor stands in the path of sinners, nor sits in the seat of the scornful, but his delight is in the law of the Lord." Remember Joshua, "Meditate in the word of God day and night. I'll prosper you. He's bringing good success." Listen to what Psalm 1 says. It says here, "And in his law he meditates day and night. He shall be like a tree planted by the rivers of water that brings forth its fruit in its season, whose leaf also shall not wither. Whatever he does shall prosper. The ungodly are not sober like the chaff which the wind drives away. Therefore the ungodly shall not stand in the judgment, nor sinners in the congregation of the righteous. For the Lord knows the way of the righteous, but the way of the ungodly shall perish." And all God's people said, amen. Psalm 19:7-11 says, "The law of the Lord is perfect, converting the soul. The The testament of the Lord is sure, making wise is simple. The statutes of the Lord are right, rejoicing the heart. The commandment of the Lord is pure, enlightening the eyes. The fear of the Lord is clean, enduring forever. The judgments of the Lord are true and righteous altogether. More to be desired are they than gold. Yea, more than much fine gold. Sweeter also than honey in the honeycomb. Moreover, by them your servant is warned, and in keeping them there is great reward. I want to read to you something I pulled out of the MacArthur Study Bible. How will I benefit from studying the Bible? It's written here, it says, the Bible contains the mind of God, the state of man, the way of salvation, the doom of sinners, and the happiness of believers. Its doctrine is holy, its precepts are binding, its histories are true, and its decisions are immutable. Read it to be wise, believe it to be saved, and practice it to be holy. It contains light to direct you, food to support you, and comfort to cheer you. It is the traveler's map, the pilgrim's staff, the pilot's compass, the soldier's sword, and the Christian's charter. Here heaven is open and the gates of hell are disclosed. Christ is the grand subject. Our good is its design, and the glory of God its end. It should fill the memory, rule the heart, guide the feet. Read it slowly, frequently, and prayerfully. It is a mine of wealth, health to the soul, and a river of pleasure. It is given to you here in this life, will be opened at the judgment, and is established forever. It involves the highest responsibility, reward, the greatest labor, and condemn all who trifle with its contents. For this reason, we constantly thank God, and that when you receive the word of God, which you heard from us, you accepted it not as the word of men, but that which is really the word of God, which also performs its work in you who believe. Millions of pages of material are printed every week. Thousands of new books are published each month. This would not be surprising to Solomon, who said, be warned, the writing of many books is endless. Even with today's wealth and books, the computer helps. The Bible remains the only source of divine revelation and power that can sustain Christians in their daily walk with God. Note these significant scriptures. The Bible is the source of power, for I am not ashamed of the gospel, for it is the power of God for salvation to everyone who believes, to the Jew first and also to the Greek. What should be my response to the Bible? Because the Bible is so important and because it provides unparalleled eternal benefits, then these should be your responses. Believe it, honor it, love it, obey it, guard it, fight for it, preach it, and study it. Who can study the Bible? Not everyone can be a Bible student. Check yourself on these necessary qualifications for studying the word with blessing. Number one, are you saved by faith in Jesus Christ? Number two, are you hungering for God's word? Number three, are you searching God's word with diligence? Number four, are you seeking holiness? And number five, are you spirit-filled? The most important question is the first. If you have never invited Jesus Christ to be your personal Savior and Lord of your life, then your mind is blinded by Satan to God's truth. If Christ is your need, stop reading right now, and in your own words, with prayer, turn away from sin and turn to God. For by grace you've been saved through faith, that not of yourselves, it is the gift of God, not of works, lest anyone should boast. Folks, let's evangelize. Let's spread the word of God. Let's tell people John 3:16. Let's be disciples of Jesus Christ. Let's be strong and very courageous. Amen.

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0: You ever feel like you've made a dreadful mess of your life? 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
1: Father, as we prepare to turn to the Bible, some of us coming under that sense of trial and disappointment, others of us coming in a sense of relief and joy, but each of us coming in need of your voice and hearing from your word, we pray that you will so meet with us in this time as we study the Bible that we might know that we're not simply listening to a man talking about something that he found out, but that divine dialogue takes place between your spirit and our hearts, using your word, the Bible, to show us who we are and what we are like, and to show us who Jesus is and how wonderfully he loves those whom he has come to save. And we ask this in his name. Amen. There is great clarity in what John sets out. He's written his gospel. He tells us at the end, he's written these things down in order that men and women might come to believe, and that by believing they might find life in Jesus' name. So the writing of the gospel is not simply to provide us with information, nor is the reading of the gospel to provide us solely with information, but in order to bring about a transformation, the transformation that is brought about in the life of an individual when they come to understand who Jesus is and why it is he's come and what it is he has accomplished. Now, I want to point out to you three further expressions of clarity that are essential in looking at chapter 4 together. The first is in verse 15. These are all in chapter 3. In verse 15 of chapter 3, we read, "Everyone who believes in him may have eternal life." Notice the comprehensive nature of that statement. This is not some peculiar esoteric interest, but it transcends racial and gender boundaries, and indeed it reaches out around the whole world. And then in verse 17, we're told that God did not send Jesus into the world to condemn the world, but to save the world through him. Now, the purpose of Jesus' coming was not condemnatory, but it was salvific. He came in order to save men and women. And then at the end of chapter 3, in verse 36, we discover with equal clarity that to refuse Jesus is to reject life and to settle for darkness and death. To refuse Jesus is to reject life and to settle for darkness and death. It's a very staggering and a very solemn statement, is it not? Whoever believes in the Son has eternal life, reminding us that eternal life is not something that begins after you die, but eternal life is something that begins when we come to trust in Jesus. So it's a present tense experience that goes on into eternity. Whoever believes in the Son has eternal life. Whoever rejects the Son will not see life, for God's wrath remains on him. Now, I point out these three things by way of clarification, because we're now going to look at the encounter Jesus had with a woman who is in every sense at the other end of the spectrum from the religious Jew in chapter 3. She is on the social, moral, and religious line of things at the very opposite end from Nicodemus. It's good, actually, to keep these two chapters in view when you're thinking about the way in which Jesus deals with individuals. The man, whom you'll have to consider for your homework in chapter 3, you will discover to be learned, powerful, respected, and theologically trained. It is this man who arrives under cover of darkness to meet Jesus. He is a man, a Jew, and a ruler. You go into chapter 4, and now it is a woman. The woman arrives not under cover of darkness, but in the brightness of the noonday sun. We read that in verse 6 of chapter 4. This woman, by contrast, is unschooled. She's without influence, and she is despised. She is a female, a Samaritan, and actually a moral outcast. Or you say to yourself, what possible unifying principle could there be in these two lives? You really couldn't pick two people that were further apart, could you? Both in terms of gender, in terms of background, in terms of social status, in terms of religious interest, and so on. No, actually, they are at the opposite ends of the spectrum. But they are united in this one fact. They both need Jesus. They both need Jesus. Chapter 3, if you like, in the story of the religious man, makes clear that no one can ever be so good that they do not require a Savior. Some people think that God is going to grade on the curve, and they've looked around the rest of the people in the class, and they're prepared to take their shot on the basis of that. They're staggered to discover he is not going to grade on the curve, but he has set a very final standard in the person of his Son. And then it becomes apparent that I could never be good enough. And that's what chapter 3 makes clear. Chapter 4, conversely, makes clear that you can never be so bad as to be beyond the saving bounds of Jesus. Which is really terrific good news, isn't it? I mean, there are some mechanisms for changing your life that demand a certain standard, a certain intellect, a certain capacity. And if you fit that framework, then the possibility of signing up and going on is there. However, if you don't meet those standards, then it's just nowhere for you at all. Whereas the comprehensive story of the gospel, verse 15 again of chapter 3, is that everyone who believes will have eternal life. Whether you are a religious person and orthodox and devout, or whether you are an irreligious person having made a hash of things and beginning to imagine that if there is salvation anywhere, it is a salvation that is presumably good for everybody else except you. And chapter 3 and chapter 4 tackle that. And I'm glad because in this congregation this morning, the whole spectrum is present. We have devout and religious people who are here. You've been devout and religious all of your life. Your religious background is such that you really regard yourself as fairly okay. And the work of the Bible is to show you that you're not okay, just as Nicodemus discovered he wasn't okay, and that you need a Savior, namely Jesus. There are other people who are here, and they wouldn't like anyone to know, but the fact is that before God, and in terms of their own conscience and their relationship to their family and so on, they really have made a dreadful mess of their lives. That is concealed by how good they look and the way they're able to conduct themselves, but deep down and inside, they have the sneaking suspicion that they are beyond the pale. And the good news is, you're not. Now, what we'll do is we'll take this in reverse. Start at verse 39 of chapter 4 and deal with a little paragraph that concludes the account. I've called this paragraph simply the talk of the town. If you have an NIV, you'll notice that the editors have given a heading to this paragraph, namely, Many Samaritans Believe. It kind of reads like a headline in a local newspaper, doesn't it? And that's sort of what it's supposed to convey. If you were walking down the street going into the railway station and the person was there selling the evening newspapers, as they do in London at least, then it may say on the hoarding, on the piece that they have there to try and encourage you to buy the Evening Standard, it says, Many Samaritans Believe. And you're supposed to say, well, I would like to read that on the underground. And so you grab a copy and find out, how is it that these many Samaritans have come to believe? And what is it they've come to believe? Who have they come to believe? What does it mean, many Samaritans believe? Well, if we'd arrived in Sychar, which is the town in question, as we discovered in verse 4, if we'd arrived in Sychar the day after Jesus had left, and you'll notice in verse 43 that he left after 2 days spent with these people, we would have found that the whole community was abuzz with the visit of Jesus. It probably would have been difficult to go anywhere at all, either in a marketplace buying some vegetables or sitting down to drink some coffee, Turkish coffee or some coffee, and people not say, so what did you think about the visit? And if we just come from an outlying region, we would have said, what visit? And they would have had to explain, well, the visit of Jesus of Nazareth. And we would have said, Jesus of Nazareth was here. What was Jesus doing here amongst the Samaritans? Isn't Jesus a Jew? Yes. Well, isn't that surprising? Well, it surprised us. Well, why was he here? Well, actually, we asked him to stay for 2 days. And did he? Yes. Yes, but how did he get here in the first place? Well, in the first instance, he was talking with a lady from our community, and she was out getting water, and that's what happened. The whole place would have been abuzz with it. And when you trace it back down the line, it comes to a lady. Comes to a Samaritan woman. Comes to a woman who, in the routine of her life, was just going about her business, heading for the well as she normally did. And revival essentially takes place in Sychar. And when we investigate why the city is abuzz with the news of Jesus, we don't discover that there has been a significant evangelist who has come to town. But we discover that this woman, having met Jesus individually, had felt compelled to tell others about the Jesus she had met. And as a result of that, the people's interest had been piqued. And as a result of their interest being piqued, they'd gone out to find Jesus. And when they had finally located him, they asked him if he would stay. And he stayed with them for 2 days. Now, in the very heart of it all, when the lady goes back into town in verse 29, and I'll just point this out to you. When she goes back into the town, she says to the people, "Come see a man. Come see a man." There doubtless were some cynics in the crowd, especially if she was shouting it out, who would have said, "Here we go again." Because after all, when it came to seeing men, this lady had a pretty good track record. She'd had 5 husbands, she had a live-in lover, and pretty well, when it came to relationships, she was notorious. But this was obviously different. "Come see a man who told me everything I ever did." Could this be the Christ? Could this be the Messiah? What a strange thing to say. What has happened to this lady out at the well? Who in the world was she talking to? Back into the town, making a fuss and a bother. "Come and see a man who told me everything I did." Could this be the Christ? Could this be the Messiah? I bet you've never had anybody come into your office and say that, have you? Pity. You could try it if you have met Jesus. Or you may have said, you know, come get a hamburger or come and enjoy the picnic. But really underlying it, what you're saying is, come and meet Jesus. I'd like you to come and meet the man who means everything to me. Well, let's go right back to the beginning, to verse 4.

Well, there is nothing about this little section that has the notion of fabrication to it. It has all the indications of an eyewitness account. He is identifying the well. He's identifying the location of the well. He's identifying it within the historic framework of Judaism in terms of it being Jacob's well. And as they sit down, they look across to the northwest to Mount Gerizim, which you can still find on a map, and where you will find located the contemporary city of Nablus. This is a real-time incident in a real place involving real people. We have to always remember that when we're reading our Bibles. We're reading here the record of that which took place. And to this well arrives Jesus. Jesus had moved on from Judea. There was a great surge of enthusiasm for him. And as was often his case, he decided just to move on. And he's going off to Galilee. And on his way to Galilee, he had to go through Samaria. There's a sense there of geographical order. There's a sense there, if you like, almost of divine compulsion. And in making his way through the region, he came to a town in Samaria called Sychar, near the plot of ground Jacob had given to his son Joseph. Jacob's well was there, and Jesus, tired as he was from the journey, sat down by the well, and it was about the sixth hour. The sixth hour, by Jewish reckoning, is the noonday, ordering the hours of the day from 6 a.m. in the morning, being sunrise. Notice that Jesus was tired, presumably dusty, hot, and thirsty. The creator of the universe was thirsty. The God who had been there when creation came to birth, the one who was responsible for the establishing of two parts hydrogen, one part oxygen, sat by the well and was thirsty. It's a reminder again that this man, Jesus, is none other than the man who is God. The claim of Scripture is clear. This is not a man who assumes a posture of divinity. This is divinity incarnate. This is God in the flesh. Such a staggering claim. Who would invent such a claim? It is in many of the difficulties, the intellectual difficulties of Christianity, that some of the choicest nuggets are found. And don't be put off by these things. Think and trust and believe. And as he sits there, a Samaritan woman arrives. Verse 7. When a Samaritan woman came to draw water. Now, the emphasis on Samaritan, of course, is crucial because the Jews and the Samaritans didn't deal with one another. And that becomes apparent in the initial dialogue. He says to her, "Will you give me a drink?" His disciples had gone into the town to buy food. Verse 8, I think, is the explanation as to why he breaks social taboo. Why would a man speak to a woman in this way? Verse 8 tells us, because the disciples were not there to help him as they normally would have done. But we might wonder why it is that a woman would be there in the middle of the day. What a strange time to go and draw water, especially those pots being heavy and the sun being at its zenith. And the inference, of course, appears to be that her tainted past and indeed her present life had not endeared her to the female community of Sychar. She was not being invited to the ladies' gatherings. They certainly were not stopping at her house to call up and say, "We're going to the well, are you coming?" No, they did that when the evening shadows began to fall. That was sensible. She had to choose to go in the middle of the day alone. So a lonely lady makes a lonely journey in the routine of her life. And she meets a man. It's a great story. Love this story. Samaritan woman meets Jewish man. Jewish man says, "Could I please have a drink?" Very natural beginning, isn't it? Wonderfully straightforward. And also, just an expression of Jesus' need. This is not an opening gambit. This is not Jesus setting out a course in personal evangelism. "Now let me see. What should I say here? What? Let me think of a good beginning." No, he's thirsty. In fact, I've been reading this story again this morning, and I can't find anywhere where it says that Jesus actually got a drink of water in the whole process.
because it just goes question and answer all the way through. It makes me thirsty even thinking about it.

0: He appeals to her sympathy. He seeks a favor from her. And in doing so, communication is established. The striking impact of the opening statement by Jesus is made clear in verse 9. The Samaritan woman, again the emphasis, you see, Samaritan woman, not just the woman, Samaritan is important. The Samaritan woman said to him, "You are a Jew, and I am a Samaritan woman. How can you ask me for a drink?" And then parenthetically, an explanation. "For Jews do not associate with Samaritans." Or if you're using an NIV and your eyesight is very good, you can look at the bottom of the page and the alternative rendering of that translation is, "For Jews do not use dishes Samaritans have used." Because of the complexities of the Pharisaical accretions to the Jewish law, there were all kinds of purity factors in the washing of hands and the washing of utensils and so on. And Jesus and his disciples were to fall foul of this on a number of occasions. But the very fact that Jesus addresses her in this way cuts across all those normal taboos and boundaries and causes her to ask this question. Jesus does not answer her question, you'll notice that. But instead, he supplies a second question. And in verse 10, he says, essentially, if you find that surprising, that I would ask you for a drink of water, being a Jew and a man and so on, if you find that surprising, then wait till you consider this thought. And then he says, if you knew the gift of God and who it is that asks you for a drink, you would have asked him, and he would have given you living water. He raises the conversation to a different level. She assumes herself to be in the position of providing what he needs. She's about to discover that she is actually the one in need of what this stranger is able to provide. She thinks she's in the position to provide what Jesus needs, only to discover that she is actually the one who needs what Jesus provides. Do you ever think when you come to an event like this that you might be doing what Jesus needs? That he sort of needs you to come here? He needs to know that he's liked. He needs to know there are a few people left in Cleveland that actually care about God or care about the Bible or care about Jesus. And that's sufficient motivation for you to come. And then you've come here and you've discovered that what you thought you came to provide for him has got nothing really to do with the subject at all. It's all about what he has come to provide for you. Now, your reaction may be very similar to the reaction of the lady. He says, if you'd asked me, if you'd asked this individual, he would have given you living water. And she said, verse 11, you've got nothing to draw with, and the well is deep. Where do you get the living water? Are you greater than our father Jacob? He gave us the well, he drank from it. And once again, Jesus sidesteps her question. He doesn't answer the question again. Why? Because it's not the issue. It's a red herring. I mean, it's not irrelevant. The questions are of interest. But he doesn't get into the Jewish-Samaritan debate. Nor does he get into the question of the historicity of Jacob and whether he is a greater person than Jacob. There will be time for that kind of conversation. But for now, he wants to address the issue. We're not going to discuss which well is the best well or whether Jacob's well has living water or anything else. Jesus answers verse 13, probably pointing to the well, "Everyone who drinks this water will be thirsty again. But whoever drinks the water I give him will never thirst." Now think about that for just a moment. The woman's whole focus to this point is about water. The reason she's at the well is because the well has water. The reason she has a pot is because she's going to fill the pot or the jar with water and she's going to take it back to use the water. She understands this. And Jesus says, everybody who drinks this water will thirst again, but anyone who drinks the water that I give will never thirst. Indeed, the water I give will become in him a spring of water welling up to eternal life.
1: 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We'll hear more about this living water next weekend. 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And today we're featuring a book called Come You Weary, Enjoy Christ's Comfort. 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Come You Weary is a brief 60-page booklet. It draws from Scripture to affirm that no matter what your circumstances may be, Jesus is waiting to relieve your burdens. His arms are wide open as he beckons you to come. All you have to do to find peace is turn to him. Jesus isn't waiting for you to clean yourself up. You don't have to have your life or the Bible figured out. You don't have to prepare. You just come. For more information about the book, Come You Weary, visit our website, truthforlife.org. I'm Bob Lapine. 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
5: 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This message is courtesy of the United States Air Force.
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0: Good afternoon and welcome to the Narrow Path radio broadcast. My name is Steve Gregg, and we're live for an hour each weekday afternoon taking your calls. If you'd like to call in with any questions you might have from the Bible or about the Christian faith, you may do so. If you have disagreement with the host, if you don't believe in the Bible and you want to talk about what your objections are, I welcome your calls. We do this every day for an hour, commercial free, so that we can get in as many calls as possible. But you can be on our switchboard, and we can get to your calls today if you call at the proper time. And the proper time is not right this minute because our switchboard has filled up. But I'm going to say if you call 5 minutes from now, 10 minutes from now, randomly through the show, lines are opening up continually, and very good chance you'll get through if you call, certainly if you call within the first half hour. Anyway, just want to hear from you today, if possible. We've got our lines full, so we're going to go to the calls real soon. I just need to make some announcements, and that is tonight. I'm broadcasting from Vancouver Island, British Columbia, and I'm going to be right after the show ends. I'm going to be giving a talk here, and then there's going to be like a dinner break. Then I'm going to give another talk. Now these talks are independent of each other. If you can't make it early enough for the first one, you're welcome to join us the second one, which is at 7 o'clock. And the first one's at 3:15, like 15 minutes after the show ends here. It's at the Mill Bay Community Hall in on the Vancouver Island. So if you happen to be there or accessible to there, feel free to join us tonight. And then tomorrow I'm going to be in Mercer Island, Washington. The next day, I'll be speaking morning and night at a little church in North Bend, Washington. The next day, that is next Monday, I'll be in Spokane, Washington. And then the following day, I'll be in Kamiai, Idaho. And a couple days later, on Thursday next week, I will be in Boise. So that's my whole itinerary tonight, as I said, in Canada. So if you want to join us at any of those, you can go to our website, thenarrowpath.com. Look at the tab that says announcements, and you'll find the locations and times and all the relevant information about those meetings on this itinerary. Now, we'll go to the phones and talk to Joe in Sechelt, British Columbia. Hi, Joe. Welcome to The Narrow Path.
1: Hi, Steve. Thanks for your program. Sounds like you're right across the water from me in Sechelt, Vancouver Island, right across the water from there. I've got one verse of scripture from Exodus 34:26. And I believe it's where the Lord was talking to the Israelites during the Festival of Weeks. And the verse specifically says, "Do not cook a young goat in its mother's milk." Right. My question specifically is, it seems odd to me that kind of a command, whether it's literal. I think of people might have been very poor at the time, only had one goat, and such a command. Or does it refer to something that we currently don't realize that comes from Hebrew scripture or culture that we need to know more about to understand this verse? I leave it to you. Thanks.
0: Right. Well, thank you for asking. Yeah, the command in Exodus is also, I think it's found in Leviticus, and I know it's found in Deuteronomy also, so it's a repeated command. Do not boil a kid in its mother's milk. And the meaning of that, I think, is quite literal. I think they were not allowed to prepare goat meat. And that was boiled in the milk of the mother of that goat. Now, the Jews have typically taken this beyond what God said, so that an observant Jew won't even eat dairy products and meat in the same meal. Now, of course, that goes very far beyond what was commanded. God did not say that you can't eat dairy products and meat in the same meal. He didn't even say you can't boil a kid in goat's milk, just not the milk of its mother. So, I mean, there was something there that is no doubt, I've always wondered, of course, like you did, why that is true. And I actually listened to a Jewish commentary on this once on audiobook. It was actually Dennis Prager's commentary on Exodus. And I thought he might have some insights from, you know, the rabbis or something that I'd never heard. Actually, he said kind of the same thing I felt. So I don't know if there's anything deeper to it than this, that it just seems inappropriate to use the milk that was given to nurture the baby goat to, you know, be instrumental in cooking it to be eaten. It's not it's not immoral. Many of the things that the law of Moses forbade were not immoral. It's not immoral to have leprosy, for example. It's not immoral for a woman to have her menstrual period. It's not immoral for you to bury a dead person. But if you do so, you're unclean. And those are ritualistic laws. They're different than laws that we would recognize as having a moral background, like, you know, a law like adultery or murder or stealing or bearing false witness. Obviously, they violate moral standards. Why? Because moral standards are based on the character of God. And God is just. God is merciful. God is faithful. Those are the things Jesus said were the weightier matters of the law: justice, mercy, and faithfulness. And the reason they're weightier is because they are what God is. He's just, he's merciful, he's faithful. And therefore, it's never okay to act in any way toward another person that is unjust or unmerciful or unfaithful. You can't break your promises, you can't break your word. You can't violate, you know, somebody's rights. These things are because God is that way. Now, the laws that God gave that reflect his character will never change because God doesn't change. In fact, they're not, strictly speaking, Mosaic laws at all. Mosaic meaning from Moses. Yes, they are found in the Mosaic code, but they existed in other codes too before Moses, in the law of Hammurabi. In fact, most secular laws, most secular nations have had laws against murder and adultery and stealing of some kind. So, in other words, these moral issues, they're not, strictly speaking, things that were introduced by the law of Moses. It was wrong for Cain to kill his brother Abel long before Moses ever gave any laws about it. It was wrong to commit adultery in the time of Abraham long before there were laws that Moses gave about it. I mean, everyone, even the Philistines knew that, because that's why Abraham wanted to lie and say his wife was his sister, because he figured that they would want to steal his wife if they knew she was available. If they didn't know she was available, she would want to kill him. They'd want to kill him so she would be available, because they knew it was wrong to sleep with another man's wife. But if they killed the man and slept with, took his wife, then they, you know, these were Philistines. They weren't, you know, godly, but they knew that adultery is not okay. You can't sleep with another man's wife. So even the instincts of pagans, many times in their laws, have laws that reflect morality. But the Jewish law went further and had many rituals and ceremonies that were symbolic. They symbolized spiritual things that were fulfilled in Christ. And therefore, some of them were not really intelligible at the time. Now, I can't really tell you what the spiritual correspondence is to every single law that God made that was ritual. But it seems obvious that boiling a kid in its mother's milk would be, I mean, that's just a ritualistic thing. That's not a moral thing. It's not immoral to eat food. It's not immoral to kill the kid and eat it. You know, so, I mean, it's just something about the mother's milk. It just seems inappropriate. I think it seems unnatural and, a violation of the whole purpose of the mother's milk was not to boil her child for someone to eat, but to nurture the kid. So that's what there's no deeper meaning that I know of than that. It's just, it's kind of goes against the sensitivities of what the mother-child relationship involves and what the mother's milk is for. There may be analogies in the spiritual realm that that have not crossed my mind. I don't know of them. I'm not able to go deeper into it than that, than I have. Did you have any ideas about it?
1: No, not at all. I just remembered the time that I visited in Israel, where it was a Sabbath day, and I went to push the button on an elevator. I said, no, you can't do any work on this. How am I going to go? The elevator stops at every floor. So I thought of the 640 plus laws that they had.
0: Jews. 613 laws, I think. Like I said, an observant Jew, because of that law, will not eat dairy and meat together. And so a truly observant Jew will not eat a cheeseburger because it has meat and cheese in it. So, of course, many Jews are not observant, but that's just the position they took from it. But it's hard to imagine any moral reason not to eat a cheeseburger.
1: Explanation, Steve. Appreciate that. Thanks.
0: All right, brother. Thanks for your call. Bye now. Ron from Indianapolis, Indiana, welcome to The Narrow Path. Thanks for calling.
2: Hi, Steve, and thank God for what you do. Steve, I have a couple of questions, and I think one of them is going to be this. Have I not heard you say that if you have an extensive type question, maybe I should email you and have you email me back directly?
0: That is sometimes a better idea. I mean, yeah.
2: Okay, I'm going to leave that with that. But now I'm going to get to one of my two questions, and my first question will be this. I know you're familiar with Romans 9:20, yes?
0: Yes.
2: And so that you'll comment to our listeners, why have you made me thus? Steve, help me understand that, and please put it in context and content.
0: Okay, I'll gladly do that. Thank you. Paul, in Romans 9, is using the illustration of a potter making things out of clay. And he says, can the clay say to the potter, why have you made me thus? Or, like, why have you made me this way? Now, many people feel that what Paul is affirming is that everything that, you know, about us is ordained by God, and that we shouldn't be able to complain about those things because God made us that way. And, you know, maybe that would be an application, an extended application, but that's not what Paul's talking about. Paul is talking about Israel. Romans 9 through 11 is about Israel. And he begins in Romans 9 talking about how God made promises and covenants with Israel, and it's how tragic it is that they haven't come into salvation. He says he's so grieved over it that he could wish himself accursed from Christ if it would bring salvation to his fellow Jews. But, of course, his musing on the unbelief of the Jews, despite the promises and covenants that were made to them, invites the question, well why aren't those covenants effectual to the Jews? Why are they not saved? In fact, didn't the Old Testament prophets say when the Messiah comes, Israel will be saved through him? And Jesus came and he left, and they're still not saved? That's the question, the dilemma that Paul is addressing in this discussion. And he begins by answering with a thesis statement. In Romans 9:6, he says, well, it's not that God's word has failed to take effect, because they are not all Israel who are of Israel. Meaning not everybody who is descended from the Jewish race, not every Jewish person, is really the Israel that is in view. When God made promises that Israel would be saved, he wasn't talking about every single Jew, because then we'd have assumed that just being Jewish would be the way to be saved. You know, he's promised to save every Jew. But he says, no, there's an Israel within the larger Israel, a faithful Israel, those who respond to God. And he says this as he goes further into Romans 9, in verse 27, he says, even Isaiah said, though the children of Israel be as the sand of the sea for a multitude, only the remnant will be saved. And later in chapter 11, Paul says that he's part of that remnant. And there, he says there is, in Romans 11:5, there's a remnant now, according to the election of grace. And so he's saying that it's not that the promises to the Jews have failed to come true. He's saying they have come true. But you have to understand who Israel is. To God, Israel isn't the whole nation. It's the faithful remnant. Now, realize that throughout Jewish history in the Old Testament, most of the nation was apostate much of the time, worshiping idols, worshiping Baal, Moloch, and so forth. And yet, at all times, the Bible says in the Old Testament, even when Israel was totally in rebellion against God, there was a remnant of faithful Jewish people, faithful people who were not breaking the covenant. And they were the true Israel within Israel. In fact, so much so that there was a point at which it seemed like Moses was the only faithful Israelite, because everyone was worshiping the golden calf. And God said to Moses, get out of my way. I'm going to go destroy them all. I'll make a greater nation than them out of you. Now, in other words, all the Jewish people would be reduced to one man, Moses. And then, you know, he's going to raise the nation from them. Because only the faithful are worthy of the promises. In fact, when God created the nation of Israel at Mount Sinai, he made it a condition. He said, if you will obey my voice indeed and keep my covenant, you will be a peculiar people unto me. You'll be a kingdom of priests. You'll be a holy nation. So it's if you obey me. So being the chosen people was something that was realized, always realized, only to the faithful. And that's why so many people who have been Jewish have lived and died without faith and died. And you know, it's not like God failed the promises. As Paul says in Romans 3, you know, maybe they haven't believed, but it's not God that failed. It's let God be true and every man a liar. It's the men who are liars. It's the men who fail God, not vice versa. Now, having said that, Paul illustrates that in the passage you raised about the potter and the clay. He realizes that his audience, his readers, at least the Jews among his readers, will not be fully convinced of his point unless he argues it for a while. So he takes three chapters arguing that point, that, you know, God's promises were to the remnant and not to all Jews. Now, part of his argument is, does not the potter have the right to take one lump of clay and from it to make two vessels, one for honor, one for dishonor? Now, he later talks about individuals being vessels, but here he's just talking about two vessels, one lump of clay, which is Israel, because in the Old Testament, God said that Israel was the clay and God was the potter. So Paul says God can take the one lump and he can make two vessels. And one vessel represents the faithful remnant of Israel, and and that's the vessel of honor. And then there's another vessel he's made that, frankly, is not the faithful, and that's the vessel for dishonor. Now, many people would argue that God is the one who individually selects who's going to be saved and not. Of course, that's a Calvinist position. And if that's true, that's not what Paul's saying here. Paul's not talking about individual selection. He's saying when God makes promises to Israel, he's entitled to have one Israel, a vessel of honor, that is not included in the vessel of dishonor, the apostate Israel. That is two collectives. Israel exists as two collective groups, the apostate and the faithful. And so he says the pot cannot say to the potter, can it, why have you made me this way? Now, what he's anticipating is, you know, an unbelieving Jew who is not coming on the promises is going to say, well, if God's the potter, why did he make me an unbeliever? And Paul's going to say, he didn't make you an unbeliever. He imagines the objectors going to say, how can God find fault for who has resisted his will? And Paul says, well, you're finding fault. I mean, you're resisting his will. Excuse me. Who are you, O man, to answer against God? In other words, they're suggesting that no one could resist God's will, and therefore God can't find fault. He's saying, well, you are resisting God's will, so people do resist God's will, and he can find fault with that. And so he's in this section, the question you asked was, what does it mean, why have you made me thus, or whatever? It's not a standalone statement. It's part of a protracted argument that begins at the beginning of chapter 9, finishes up at the end of chapter 11 of Romans. And in the midst of it, he's arguing that if a Jewish person, is not in the believing community, they can't complain to God about it. They can't say, well, you made a vessel of dishonor, and I'm in it, so why'd you make me that way? Why'd you make me an unbeliever? Paul says, no, God doesn't make you an unbeliever. You make yourself an unbeliever. Let God be true, every man the liar. So it's part, you have to understand where he's going with the whole thing, and that line is just a passing line that leads to the next point he's making. So, yeah, don't pick sentences out of there just kind of isolated. You've got to flow with Paul's thought, and then, it makes reasonably good sense. I would say it makes perfectly good sense. Some people have trouble more than others with it. Anyway, I hope that's helpful to you, Ron. Thank you for your call. Let's talk to Nelson in Fort Worth, Texas. Hi, Nelson. Welcome.
3: Yes, sir. Thank you for taking my call there. I'd like to make a speculation about Acts chapter 1, verse 11.
0: Yes.
3: Then the same Jesus which ye have taken up from you shall so come in like manner as you've seen him go into heaven.
0: Right.
3: And then jump to chapter 2, verse 2. And that's, as a preterist, that's what he's referring to. In other words, 111 is pointing to chapter 2:2, and it already happened.
0: Well, there are people who think that. I mean, what you're saying is that in chapter 1 of Acts, the angels announced that Jesus would return. And in the next chapter, the Holy Spirit came, and you're saying that's him returning. Now, I don't agree with that, but that's always been one of the theories that people have had out there. As an evangelical, I personally believe in a future return of Christ. I don't believe it was all that all took place right away. I think that there's some work that God wanted to accomplish in the church before he comes back and closes things up. But I can see that you have another view. But you're not the first person, or even near the first person, to suggest that the day of Pentecost, when the Holy Spirit came, that was the fulfillment of the promise of the second coming. And there's even some reasons to not see that as a stupid idea. I don't agree with your idea, but it's not stupid. Because in John 14, Jesus said that he was going to send another comforter. And as he went on to talk about this, he said, I will not leave you orphans, I will come to you. And although I will come to you could refer to the second coming, it kind of sounds in the context, he's talking about I will come through the Spirit, because a few verses later he says, he that has my commandments and keeps them, he it is that loves me, and I will love him, and my Father will love him, and we will come and make our home with him. And this, too, is talking about the Spirit coming. You know, if you love me and you obey me and you're my disciples, my Father and I will come to you and make our home with you, which I believe is accomplished through the Holy Spirit coming. So there is a strain of discussion about the Holy Spirit in the Bible that sort of identifies the Spirit coming with Jesus coming. But that's not the same thing as the second coming, in my opinion. See, Paul even does that in Romans chapter 8, where he says, but you are not in the flesh, but in the Spirit, if so be the Spirit of Christ dwells in you. And he says, if anyone does not have the Spirit of Christ, he's none of his. But if Christ is in you, then he says the body is dead because of sin, but the Spirit is life because of righteousness, or something like that. But the point is, he says, if you have the Holy Spirit, then he says, then Christ is in you. It's the Spirit of Christ. So he recognizes the Spirit in us is what is meant by Christ in us. If we say Jesus lives in me, it doesn't mean that the man Jesus with the holes in the hands and the feet has left the throne of God and now has taken up residence in me. He's still at the right hand of God. The heavens must receive him until the time of the restitution of all things, Peter said in Acts chapter 3. So he hasn't come back yet, but he has he's sent his Spirit. He's present with us in spirit. Now, you say, now that's what was meant by the angels when they said Jesus would come in like manner as you saw him go. I just don't think so. I mean, for one thing, they said this same Jesus. Now, Jesus spoke of the Holy Spirit coming. He said, I'm going to send you another comforter, meaning not the same, not me. When the Spirit comes, he's another comforter. I'm the comforter you have now. I'm going away. I'm going to send you another one. But the angel said, no, the same Jesus is going to come back. And they said he's going to come back in the same way that you saw him go. Now, they saw him go visibly, physically, into the air. And any other way of coming back that wasn't physical or visible would be another way, a different way, not the same way. So I think, while I do agree that there's a sense in which the coming of the Spirit is the coming of Christ to the believer. But the coming of Christ to the world, to renew the world, I don't believe is to be identified with when the Spirit came on the church in Pentecost. But I can see how you could see that view. It's not a view that I would agree with. All right, let's talk to Daryl in Sacramento, California. Daryl, welcome. Oh, wait, we may not have time. We have a break coming up. Daryl, I'm going to put you back on hold, and then I'll come back to you. How's that sound? Okay, we'll come back to you after the break. We have a break coming up. Then we have another half hour of broadcasting. 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You don't have to even give us your email address. You don't even have to let us know you were there. 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

0: Welcome back to the Narrow Path radio broadcast. My name is Steve Gregg, and we're live for another half hour taking your calls. If you'd like to raise a question for discussion on the air about the Bible, about the Christian faith, if you want to raise a disagreement with the host, feel free to do that. The number to call is 844-484-5737. One more time, that number is 844-484-5737. All right, we're going to go back to the phone lines and talk now to Alan from Grass Valley, California. Alan, welcome to the Narrow Path. Thanks for calling.
1: Hi, Steve. I think this is going to qualify as a disagreement.
0: Okay.
1: I've been listening to your lectures online, and you talk about 1 John 3:16 and the word all scripture. And you say all,
0: Second Timothy 3:16.
1: I'm sorry. Yeah. Mm-hmm. Yes. Mm-hmm. And it applies to the scripture that existed at the time that statement was made.
0: Right.
1: So I want to bring up, when it says in another place, Christ died for all men, we don't restrict the word all to only the men that lived at that time. We apply it going forward. And in another place where it uses the word all, where it says teach the gospel to all nations, we don't restrict teaching the gospel to only the nations that existed at that time. We say that applies to the nations that exist in today's world that didn't exist at that time. So I'm just questioning why it's right to restrict the word all in one case when it's not restricted in these other applications.
0: Okay, so in other words, the word all in the Bible frequently doesn't mean every last one, or it sometimes means more than were existing at the time. You're saying that if we're to disciple all nations, that doesn't just mean the nations existing at that time, but also all nations that shall be in the future. So I agree with you. The word all has a flexibility in the Bible. Sometimes it literally just means a lot or most, like when one of the plagues of Egypt destroyed all the cattle in Egypt. And then a later plague killed some more of them. You know, well, how did it kill some more of them if they were all wiped out? So, I mean, all is often, you just have to really understand what it means in context. So you're right. If we're supposed to evangelize all people, there doesn't seem to be any restriction on that. Now, what you're talking about is 2 Timothy 3:16, where it says all scripture is given by inspiration of God and is profitable for doctrine and for correction and reproof and instruction in righteousness, so that the man of God might be complete, thoroughly furnished for every good work. And you're saying all scripture would mean including New Testament scripture. Okay. Now,
1: I don't see a reason to exclude it.
0: Yeah. Of course, you're acknowledging that the New Testament scriptures were not yet written when Paul said that. And,
1: yes.
0: Okay. But that he's saying everything that is scripture, whether it's now or in some future date, is inspired by God. That would raise questions about when the canon would ever be closed, but we won't get into that right now. I would say you can hold it that way if you want to. I do not believe that's how Paul meant it. I mean, surely the word all can extend beyond the things that were present, but in the context, Paul told Timothy that Timothy had been instructed in the scriptures, the Holy Scriptures, from his childhood, and all scripture, same word in both verse 15 and 16, all scriptures given by inspiration of God. I believe that he's saying you can count on those scriptures that you were taught from childhood because all the scriptures were inspired by God. Now, Timothy wasn't taught anything from New Testament scripture because no New Testament book existed when Timothy was being trained by his mother. So obviously we can say for certain the scriptures that Timothy was trained in, Paul says they're all inspired, and I think that's significant, as Paul's telling him to count on those scriptures he was raised believing. Now you're saying that in addition to the Old Testament scriptures, Paul's also referring to New Testament scriptures. Well, maybe. The problem with this is, it's not a fatal problem, but it's a problem, is that how would Timothy know what New Testament writings were scriptures? There was no canon of the New Testament thoroughly decided until 397 AD at the Council of Carthage. So for the first 400 years of the Christian Church, although the New Testament books were in circulation, the decision about which ones were actually scripture was still up in the air. Now that's be interesting because that being so, those 400 years, let's say, I don't know if you think Revelation is scripture or the book of Hebrews or the book of 2 Peter. I do, but they weren't counted as scripture by the church until, you know, the Council of Carthage, 400 years after Christ was born. Now, that being so, if Paul was trying to say all scripture is inspired and we can use it, and he meant New Testament scripture, yet those books weren't scripture yet. They weren't counted as scripture yet. So only when they became recognized as scripture later on, we'd have to say, okay, those are inspired. But I don't think Paul's looking forward. I'm not even sure Paul anticipated a collection of New Testament scriptures. He might have, but he doesn't ever mention it. So I don't know. I'm just not, I'm not going to see that as a convincing argument to me.
1: I don't disagree with any of the things that you just brought up, especially about how the canon of scripture formed and that stuff. I still see that.
0: Uh-huh.
1: When we talk about Paul talking to Timothy, we're also saying that Paul was talking to us today. I mean, we apply everything Paul says to us today as well.
0: Oh, okay. Hang on. There's going to be a point of disagreement. You say when Paul was talking to Timothy, he was talking to us also. Well, if I'm reading the Bible and I read Paul telling Timothy, come to me before winter and bring the books and the parchments, I'm going to think, okay, if he's talking to me, where am I going to go bring those books to? You know, I mean, he's talking to his friend Timothy, a fellow minister. Now, when we say he applies it, we apply it to us. We do apply the writings of the New Testament, and rightly so, but only in this respect, that Paul in his writings and Peter and the other writers, they say things that are of eternal and universal truth to all Christians. And they also say things that are personal, like when Paul says, I remember your tears when we parted, he said to Timothy. Well, I didn't part with Paul with tears. You know, I mean, when he talks about how Timothy learned the scriptures from Lois and Eunice, well, I didn't learn them from him. You know, when he's talking to Timothy, he's not talking to me. He's talking to Timothy. I have the advantage of recognizing that many of the things he says to Timothy are relevant beyond Timothy. They're relevant to all Christians, or they're universal truths that we can apply and do. So, in other words, I think the proper way to understand these letters is they were not written to us, but we can say they are for us. They're for our advantage. We can read what he wrote to somebody else and say, okay, if he said that to them about that, I have a situation in my life that's somewhat parallel. That's what he would say to me about it too. So I can get the mind of God from what Paul said to the Corinthians or to the Galatians or to the Ephesians or to Timothy or Titus or to Philemon, and realize that Philemon wasn't written to me. The very specific circumstances of the book of Philemon, I've never been in any of them, but there are lessons there that, you know, in his communication with Philemon, come across as relevant to me and relevant to Christians in general. So,
1: okay. I see. If it applies, if what he's saying is, Timothy, this is how you need to understand the truth about Scripture, then I see how that applies. And if I took that passage as saying, okay, he's telling me what applies to Scripture as opposed to applying, then I come away with a different understanding. So I think I see your point. Thank you.
0: Yeah, because, I mean, first of all, if he's saying, Timothy, you need to know this about Scripture, he has just mentioned the Scriptures that Timothy had been trained in from his youth. So it means, of course, I'm telling you this about those Scriptures. Now, if we conclude that the New Testament is also Scripture, well, that conclusion about some of those books didn't come until hundreds of years later, but I accept them all as Scripture. So I see them as something, a means by which God talks to me. I see them as profitable for doctrine and for reproof and correction and so forth. Although, when he says it's all given by inspiration, of course, the actual word in the Greek is it's God-breathed. It's not entirely clear how God-breathed looks, but it means that they've come from God's mouth. They've come from God's heart and mind. And I accept that. And I accept the authority of all New Testament books. I've never had any doubt about them. But in terms of how they were inspired, I guess what I said that might be hard to swallow is that the Old Testament was written by prophets who said, "Thus saith the Lord." They were inspired oracles through whom God was practically dictating his word to the people. Whereas in the New Testament, none of the New Testament writers were identified as prophets, but they were apostles. Now, apostles have absolute authority to speak for Christ, so what they say is as good as if Christ said it. But it doesn't mean that they were experiencing the same phenomenon while writing that the prophets were experiencing of inspiration while they were prophesying. I don't know what they were experiencing, the prophets or the apostles. I'm not a prophet or apostle, but I'm just saying we do see a difference in the way God gave the Old Testament to a very large extent through oracles and visions and dreams. Some of those appear in the New Testament, but in the narrative. I mean, that is to say, in Acts we read that Paul had a dream about a Macedonian man saying, "Come over and help us." But the story in Acts is not said to be written as a result of a dream. Luke said he wrote as a result of research. He said many before him had written these things, and he had researched it, and he had thorough knowledge of it. I mean, he doesn't claim that he's like a prophet going into a trance and dictating the book of Luke and Acts, but he is telling us it's true, and that's absolutely, I mean, and the story of Jesus is an inspired story, so exactly how inspiration took place with Luke, he does not say, and in fact, he doesn't even claim it, but we can certainly say that everything Jesus said was inspired. And when the apostles spoke through the Holy Spirit, they were inspired. But the main thing we can say, I don't think that the book of Luke was written the same way the book of Romans was. And I don't think that the book of Acts was written the same way the book of Revelation was. I mean, God makes his word known to us in different ways through different experiences of his messengers. But everything they say is reliable. That's my position. I don't have to have a theory about how the inspiration may or may not have taken place. If these guys are speaking for Christ and he chose them and he trusted them to do it right, I'll trust them to do it right too. I'll believe what they say. That's my approach. Yep. I mean, anyway, I appreciate
1: it. You cleared it up for me.
0: Okay, I appreciate that call, brother. Thanks for joining us.
1: Bye-bye.
0: Bye now. Okay, let's talk to Gerhardt in Downey, California. Lots of California today. Hi, Gerhardt. Welcome.
2: Hi, Steve. I'd like to maybe add a little bit of clarification to the first caller you had about the kid not being boiled in its mother's milk.
0: Fine.
2: My source is the same one that you had, Dennis Prager. I remember him saying in the book of Genesis there was separation from light and dark, good and bad,
0: and life and death,
2: and evil, and life and death. And this one is life and death.
0: You're right.
2: What you have for life is the mother's milk, and so you don't mix the mother's milk with death.
0: Thank you. You're correct. Yeah, you're correct. Dennis Prager did mention that from the beginning of Genesis, God made separations of light and darkness, good and evil, and things like that. And that there's a distinction made between life and death, and the mother's milk of the goat is a life-giving thing, but boiling the kid is a death-giving thing, and so mixing life and death was considered to be inappropriate. Yeah, I remember Dennis Prager saying that, so I appreciate you reminding me of that. Thank you. All right. Let's talk to, Tony in Langley, B.C. Hi, Tony. Welcome.
3: Yeah, hi. Welcome to British Columbia pretty soon.
0: I'm there.
3: I heard you're going to Vancouver Island. Oh, you're there now. Okay.
0: I'm awesome. There now.
3: Okay. Well, I'm across the water near Vancouver. I've got a situation happening within my family. One of my granddaughters is just turned 13, and she wants to transition to become a boy. And it's just really kind of T-boned me at the intersection.
0: I know that's a problem. That's a problem in Canada.
3: I have been just so, both my, you know, my wife and I have just been really upset about this. So I'm not sure what to do about it.
0: How old is the girl? How old is the girl?
3: 13.
0: 13. Yeah, the sad thing is, a lot of these kids who want to transition when they're 13, if they don't do it, they outgrow it. And by the time they're 18 or 19, they can't.

0: it's her choice, but I'm having a problem with her wanting to be called by male name when I know her as a female, you know. So
1: right,
0: I just can't do it for some reason, you know.
1: Yeah, I wouldn't call her by a male name. And although it may be considered dead-naming her, as they say in the movement, to call her by her real name instead of the name she wants. And it's sometimes considered to be hate speech if you don't use the pronouns she wants. I would just have to say, when you're around her, I would have to just avoid all pronouns and avoid calling her by name. I mean, if she doesn't want, if she doesn't want to be called by her real name and her real gender, well, then she'll be upset if you do that. On the other hand, you don't want to call her by a name that represents a lie about her gender. So I would just say avoiding the names and the pronouns altogether.
0: Yeah, I've already been accused of being judgmental and religious and intolerant.
1: By her or by her parents?
0: By her parents and by her. Yeah.
1: Okay.
0: No,
1: so,
0: not by her. I haven't even talked to her yet.
1: Yeah.
0: That's the crazy part. There's been absolute silence from all of them because I've been basically cut off of communication because of this. You know.
1: Well, brother, I wish I could give you the answer to what to do there. I would just say, speak the truth. Don't cave into the lie. And if people say you're being hateful by speaking the truth, then maybe don't speak to that issue at all. But if you do speak, you can't lie. And if they think you're hateful, just say, no, I love you. That's why I won't lie to you. You don't lie to people you love. If you're mistaken, mistaken, I can't help you be mistaken because then I'm not your friend. I'm just enabling you to hurt yourself, in my opinion. Now, if you say that much, you might even get in trouble in Canada. In Canada and in some parts of America, probably, where I live, in the hyper-woke liberal areas, you could probably go to jail
0: I have to be very, very careful. I don't want to lose my kids. I don't want to lose communication with them because of my opinion and my stance, my moral stance on the issue.
1: Right.
0: So, I'm just going to, I don't know what Jesus would do, you know. This is what I'm questioning. What would Jesus do in a situation like this?
1: Jesus would be loving. He would not be, a hater. But he would also not approve of a lie, you know. In other words, I don't know how he would finesse a situation like this. It really is something that takes real wisdom, and I'm not as wise as he is. But Jesus would not lie, and therefore he would not pretend to a lie, especially a lie that's hurtful spiritually to somebody to believe. So you can't agree to that, but you can perhaps avoid the subject and pray, you know, that maybe all you can do.
0: Yeah.
1: You know, we are living in times where Christians are having their freedoms taken away, even to speak the truth. I mean, there have been times in history where if you were in China or the Soviet Union or in North Korea, probably still that way there, or Cuba, you know, that just saying Jesus is Lord, which is the ultimate truth, could get you in jail. You know, and Christians have been in that stage, in that state with reference to their countries throughout history in some places. So, I mean, it's hard to accept that it may be our turn to be persecuted for just saying what's true.
0: I'm trying to see beyond her, right? Beyond to what who she is, really who she is in her DNA and who she can become in Christ, you know?
1: Yeah.
0: Just like when Jesus saw, I'm not sure it was Andrew under the tree, and he said, you know, you are this,
1: Nathaniel.
0: But you shall be that. Yeah, Nathaniel. You know, past her. Yeah.
1: Yeah, I understand you need someone to talk to about this because it's a crisis. Although I don't have anything I can say to help. I can say pray hard. You know, in the United States, we were going very rapidly that same way. I mean, just

0: Before the last presidential election. I'm not here to make a political statement about Trump or Biden or anything like that. But before the last election, our country was plummeting that way. And if I think if the election had gone the other way, we'd probably be like Canada in this respect now. But people pray. People pray and they pray and pray. Yeah. And I think that avalanche has been stopped or slowed down. I mean, there are still plenty of that problem. But I don't think that the government is going to be intervening like they were doing before. I don't know. Just pray.
1: And I was actually wondering that whole discussion you had about the mother's milk thing. I was wondering about the application on the moral basis about, you know, parents, you know, enabling their kids in that direction and using that metaphor. As don't, you know, boil your kid in the mother's milk. In other words, you know, the condescending part of it. Because I know a lady pastor here in my community who's a pastor, but her kid is has transitioned into another sex. And,
0: hey, Tony.
1: And she's very, very, very permissive about it.
0: But yeah, I'm going to be off the air in 5 minutes, and I've got a lot of people waiting to talk to
1: me.
0: I
1: got to go, too. Sorry.
0: I don't want to sound unsympathetic. I'm not unsympathetic, brother.
1: I got it.
0: All right.
1: I got it.
0: God
1: bless
0: you, man.
1: Steve. I appreciate your help. Thank you.
0: All
1: Thank
0: right.
1: you.
0: Bye now. Sad. Let's talk to Eli in West Lynn, Oregon. Hi, Eli. Welcome.
2: Hi, Steve. Can you hear me okay?
0: I can. Go ahead.
2: Okay. I heard you speaking either late last week or perhaps early this week to a gentleman that's Buddhist. And you were talking about the topic of peace and how that varies from religion to religion or worldly peace and godly peace. I didn't hear the extent of that conversation due to time constraints on my end, but a couple scriptures came to mind, and I don't know the references. Seek peace and pursue it. And I don't even know the exact context of that. And so much as it depends on you, be at peace with all men. And I know that one's New Testament, but again, your comments off the air, I was just wondering if you could expand on that a little bit more and how I can better apply that to, you know, my married life, my work life, so on and so forth.
0: All right. I will take that. First of all, the passages you mentioned are both in the New Testament, and they're not really talking about what the Buddhist was talking to me about. When Paul says, seek peace with all men, I think Peter says, pursue peace and sue it. They're talking about, of course, peaceable relations between persons, not having conflict and not having friction between people unnecessarily, being, you know, having a peaceable relations. Whereas the Buddhists and I were talking about inner peace. The sense of inner peace is a very different thing than interrelational peace or interpersonal peace. I mean, you want to know how to apply those particular verses. They're kind of self-explanatory, it seems like. They say that you should seek peace with people. How do you do that? Well, Jesus said in the Sermon on the Mount, Matthew 5, if you're ready to offer your offering to God and you remember your brother has something against you, leave your gift at the altar and go back and make peace with him, reconcile with him. Now, what's that involve? Well, presumably, the brother is upset with him because he's done something offensive. Maybe he has failed to repay a debt. Maybe he's sinned against him. Well, how do you make that right? Well, you're going to have to go back and apologize, make restitution if that's necessary. I mean, you're going to have to, whatever it takes to make peace with your brother. That's what Jesus said, go back and make peace with your brother, then come back and offer your offering to God. Now, what if the brother doesn't want peace? Well, Paul talks about that situation, of course, in Romans chapter 12. He said, if it is possible, as much as lies in you, be at peace with all men. And those qualifying clauses, if it is possible, as much as lies in you, is a way of saying, you know, there's going to be times when you probably won't be at peace with all men. But if you aren't, make sure it's not that you are neglecting your duty. Make sure that whatever lies on your side in the way of responsibility, make sure you don't neglect your attempts to make peace. If somebody doesn't like you because you sinned against them, you certainly need to go back and repent. If he was injured by your sin, you need to do what you can to make restitution. If even then he won't be at peace with you, well, you're not obligated to go further. I mean, you do what you can. So, in other words, you're to be at peace with everyone the best you know how. And, of course, not violate people and try to reconcile with people when you're when they're alienated. But even after you've done everything you know to do, there will be some people who just don't want peace. David said, I have lived too long with him who hates peace. He says, I am for peace, but when I speak, they are for war. And all of us probably have had some situations where we could relate with that. I'm out of time. I appreciate your calls today. 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
32: 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I will celebrate. I will acknowledge the effort, the whole thing. It's a good thing, but there's an end to that. There's a terminal point, because that kingdom will end when you step out of time. And you will.
31: 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We're so glad you're here to listen. Today's message from Pastor Allen is called Lessons in Listening. The voice of the King.
32: One of the most consistent characteristics of the people of God in the Bible from Genesis to Revelation is that they listen to God. And that has many expressions and can mean many things, but I can tell you for certain, if you have no intention of listening, it's very unlikely you'll hear. It requires some intentionality. And in this session, we're going to talk about the voice of the King. But we talk a lot about God moving in the earth, and I answer a lot of questions around that topic because it's almost always challenged when I say it, if I say it beyond this congregation. And I'm very conscious that the season that we're walking through, and life comes in seasons. The earth, God, you know, there are times when it says that the Bible says that the voice of the Lord was heard small. And there were other times when it says, you know, it's the day of the Lord's favor, and there's a, God raises up a voice or a person or a season, or there's a call. I mean, we're reading, if you're doing the Bible reading with us, we're reading Exodus. I don't think you'd say the voice of the Lord was heard small then. It's like God was shouting. And I think we're in a season when God is moving, but it's a season that's characterized by both remarkable demonstrations of the power of God and the most remarkable expressions of evil. And you've got to be able to hold that contrast. It's very biblical, the wheat and the tares. I think it's very grounded in that, but it requires of us to maintain an awareness and to maintain a focus on what God is doing. I think our will be overwhelmed by the darkness. And it requires us to grow. And Christians, the church people, religious people, that's not always our best thing. For a whole lot of reasons, and I don't really want to excavate that tonight. We'll do it in some other ways. But I want to invite you to keep saying yes to the Lord and to keep growing in the Lord and not imagine that you have achieved or attained or become or that you've... I'm so conscious that I'm a beginner. I mean, I have a few years' experience, and I've read my Bible a time or two, and I know some things about the Lord, but I'm determined to know Him better. I want the season ahead of me to be the most fruitful of my life. Amen. I'm not trying to find the slow lane or the, you know, I'm not trying to celebrate the past. I'm happy to reiterate what God has done and tell the stories of that only as a means of navigating what's ahead of us. Amen. And I would invite you to have that hunger in your heart. There's too many roadblocks. We need the people of God to say yes to the Lord. Amen. Somebody made a comment to me today, and it's been rattling around on the inside. There'd been an event, Christian event, and they said it was a little unusual. They turned it into a worship service. And I said, well, tell me about it. And my real response was, no, they just sang songs. You know, worship is not about music. Or we call a thing like this a worship service. Not necessarily. Because really, worship is about you. We can have musicians and vocalists that spend a lot of time and energy in preparing and present music, but you choose to worship. It's worship when we read the Word of God. But if it's not a passage you like, you'll just sit there sullenly and think, oh, I don't like that topic. See, you and I bring worship to the Lord. We bring worship to a place like this. It's not incumbent upon the platform people or the greeters or the ushers. People say to me, you know, I visited your church and nobody spoke to me. I always want to understand, well, how many people did you speak to? I mean, you got to be really grumpy to get in and out of this building without somebody smiling at you. You got to be radiating, don't talk to me. Because y'all are like... But worship is about an attitude in us. Does that make sense? And, you know, we get in such weird places, like they didn't play, it wasn't the right song, or it wasn't the style, or it wasn't a topic that I wanted to explore. So I withheld myself. If we're leading lives where we worship the Lord throughout our lives and our days, and so we come into this place, and the people that are inviting you towards those things should have to keep up with what's already radiating from you. I know that's different, but we have to be more honest than we've been. We're going to need different outcomes than we've ever had. We've got to become men and women who make an impact in the world in which we live, in the generation where we find ourselves. We've got to be Gideons and Moses and Joshuas and Esthers and Marys. And we got to be those people that shook the principalities and powers that intended to destroy generations. And to do that, we've got to change. We want the politicians to change and the parties to change and the university's professors to change. We have to change. Amen. We have to change. And so I'm just going to walk with you through some scriptures, because if the lesson is about listening, it's understanding the voice of a king. We're very removed from that. Some of you, I've never been particularly engaged with the British royalty, but for some people, it's a big deal. But I'm very interested in knowing my king. And so some simple scriptures, I put them together. Because it's a fundamental issue. You know, in sports, they tell you that practice and repetition is essential to train your muscles. You get muscle memory so that in points of stress, you can perform better. In the military, it's about training. You train and train and train so that when you're under great stress, you don't have to think about what to do. You've been trained to react in the right way. In business, you know, it's about keeping the main thing the main thing. And in Christianity, I think it's just confused. I mean, the whole thing about worship, I don't think it's about music or style or passage or whether the presentation is verse by verse or expository, or I think it's about the attitude that we bring. And so Jesus as king to me is a fundamental component. If you know Jesus of Nazareth as king, that's positional. You understand the place he occupies in creation. If you know him as Messiah, as Christ, the Messiah, you understand where he fits in God's economy. Because to have a Messiah, you have to acknowledge the need of a Savior. There's no need for a Messiah if you don't need a Savior. But you could believe Jesus is king, and you could believe Jesus is Messiah and still go to hell. Because the third leg of that stool is he is king, he's Messiah, and he's Lord. Lord is what makes it personal. And so this is one of those components, Jesus as king. In John 18, Pilate, we get to listen in as the Roman governor of Judea is interviewing Jesus of Nazareth. And it's a fascinating invitation. We get to be a fly on the wall. Pilate went back inside the palace. He summoned Jesus and he said, "Are you the king of the Jews?" And Jesus said, "Is that your idea, or did others talk to you about me?" And Pilate's annoyed. It's almost a snarky answer. I mean, Jesus understands he's on trial for his life, and the governor asks him a question and he kind of turns it back on him. And Pilate said, "Am I a Jew? It was your people and your chief priest who handed you over to me. What is it you've done?" And Jesus' next sentence is very helpful. He said, "My kingdom is not of this world." He said, "I have a kingdom. If it were, my servants would fight to prevent my arrest by the Jews." He's already given attestation to that when they came to arrest him in Gethsemane. He told Peter to put his sword away. He said, "If I needed to, I could call legions of angels. And these clowns with clubs would be no challenge." And he says to Pilate, "My kingdom's not of this world. If it were, they'd be fighting for me. But now my kingdom is from another place." Now's a timing word. There's a point in time when Jesus' kingdom will be implemented in this realm. "Now my kingdom is from another place." Then Pilate said, "You are a king then." And Jesus said, "You're right in saying I'm a king." Now, I think most of you understand the one thing for which for certain you could be crucified, executed in the Roman Empire, was to challenge Caesar. So Jesus understood very well when he said, "I'm a king," that he signed his own death warrant. He didn't hide from it. "In fact, for this reason I was born, and for this I came into the world, to testify to the truth. Everyone on the side of the truth listens to me." So Jesus identifies himself as a king with a kingdom. The recognition of that, the awareness of that, the realms of authority, different kings, different kingdoms, different realms of authority, the better we understand the nature of our king and the kingdom over which he presides, the more effective we will be in seeing his purposes expressed in our lives. What did he teach us to pray? Your kingdom come and your will be done on earth as it is in heaven. Now, we can talk about different expressions of that, and Christians will argue ad nauseum about eschatologies and the layering of that and the staging of that. But Jesus taught us that the cry of our heart should be, your kingdom come and your will be done on the earth as it is in heaven. I think we can say safely that the will of God is not fully executed in all of the earth for all the people. So there's some things we can learn about a king and a kingdom. John 19, same author, next chapter. Pilate had a notice prepared and fastened to the cross. It read, Jesus of Nazareth, the King of the Jews, the Roman governor. Remember, it's a Roman centurion when Jesus dies that says, truly, this man was the Son of God. And it's the Roman governor that posts a sign that says he's the King of the Jews. Many of the Jews read the sign, for the place where Jesus was crucified was near the city. The sign was written in three languages of the day, Aramaic, Latin, and Greek. The chief priest and the Jews protested to Pilate, don't write the King of the Jews, but that this man claimed to be the King of the Jews. And Pilate said, I wrote it. Living Bible, deal with it. So Jesus of Nazareth, I would submit to you that you want to approach him as a king. We've worked really hard for decades to make Christianity more casual. And I'm not really opposed to that. Our whole culture is more casual. It isn't just Christianity or church. And so I don't know that that's necessarily wrong, but I'm not overly enthusiastic about the attempts to try to bring God down to our level. He's not like us, folks. We are the creation and he's the creator. I don't want you to live in dread of the God, but I do want you to have a healthy fear, respect, or reverence for God. And we lose that sometimes in our language and the casualness and the words we use. He's a king. A king.
31: We'll be right back. But first, Pastor Allen wants to share a limited edition commemorative set to help you celebrate God's faithfulness to our nation.
0: Hey, we're celebrating this year the 250th anniversary of the signing of the Declaration of Independence. What a wonderful privilege we have. You know, God has blessed our nation so many good things. People say to me, well, our whole history's not good. Well, folks, you know, my history's not great. Your family history's not perfect. But you love your family. You love your children. In spite of our weaknesses, well, our nation hadn't been perfect, but through that whole story, the goodness of God is evident. It still is. Let's ask God to bless America again.
31: As we celebrate our nation's 250th anniversary, it's time to reflect on the goodness and faithfulness of God. 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Now, let's get back to Pastor Allen with his message called Lessons in Listening, the Voice of the King.
32: There's another component of this that intrigues me. It's a point of celebration. And that's in Revelation 15. The angels are singing a song in heaven. They sang the song of Moses, the servant of God, and the song of the Lamb. Great and marvelous are your deeds, Lord God Almighty. You know, sometimes words lose their meaning. He's God Almighty. He has all might. There's nothing or no one, there's no power or force more mighty than the God we worship. That's just refreshing to me. Doesn't mean I always get my way or get what I want or I don't have to walk through the shadowed valley. It doesn't mean those things. But the God we worship is almighty. And heaven is reverberating with this. It's worship. Just and true are your ways, King of the ages. Who will not fear you, O Lord, and bring glory to your name? For you are alone or holy. All nations will come and worship before you. The title that's given is that you are the King of the ages. In the scripture, one, we're told that the kingdom of our God is an eternal kingdom, which means it's beyond time. Empires come and go. I earned a degree in history once upon a time. And so much of that you learn about rulers and the dates when they reigned and the empires that they built or they presided over the decline of. And it's one way of learning our story of civilizations. But the kingdom of our God is an eternal kingdom. No beginning, no end. So the privilege of being a part of that kingdom is different than any other invitation you'll ever be given. Amen. And to flourish in the kingdom of God is a different kind of an opportunity than to flourish in any other kingdom that you have access to. Amen. You could be the wealthiest American citizen, the most decorated American citizen, the most accomplished, the most, all wonderful things. I will celebrate. I will acknowledge the effort, the whole thing. It's a good thing, but there's an end to that. There's a terminal point because that kingdom will end when you step out of time. And you will. But the kingdom of God and what you invest in the kingdom of God, what you learn of the kingdom of God, what you give yourself to in the kingdom of God is an eternal kingdom. You need the Holy Spirit to help you with that because it will completely change your priorities. It will realign your life. It'll realign your to-do list. It'll realign ambitions. It'll realign your dreams. You see, we've been living so much like the ungodly people. And just once in a while we'll go, Jesus. Or it's that we think it's the music we listen to or the place we sit on Wednesday night. And I'm grateful you come to church. Bring a friend. We have room. And if we don't, we'll make room. But it's an eternal kingdom. This is a fascinating. I just gave you a sample. An age is a measure of time. The Bible talks about this present age. But then it talks about ages that are made up of ages. It's beyond our imagination. We're so limited. We think in terms of 60 or 70 or 80 years or a brief span. And it's Daniel chapter 7. Daniel said, in my vision at night, I looked and there before me was one like a son of man coming with the clouds of heaven. I'm fascinated that a slave in Babylon, a part of the covenant people of God, under the judgment of God, removed from the land that God promised them because of the hardness of their hearts, disadvantaged in about every way you can imagine, becomes a man of such significance in the kingdom of God that God reveals to him the future. Your circumstances do not remove you from a place of significance in God's kingdom. Whatever disadvantages you may bring, whatever disadvantages you may have had to overcome, whether they've been disadvantages of a little or disadvantages of a lot, because both can present disadvantages, they will not keep you from becoming what God has called you to be if you will choose the Lord. He approached the Ancient of Days and was led into his presence. He was given authority and glory and sovereign power. All peoples, nations, and men of every language worshiped him. Listen to the insight Daniel has about the Lord. His dominion is an everlasting dominion that will not pass away. And his kingdom is one that will never be destroyed. Daniel, a mutilated slave in Babylon, God gives him insight into his kingdom. It's a dominion that is everlasting, a dominion that will not pass away, a kingdom that will never be destroyed. Think of the efforts to destroy the kingdom of God. Think of the political rulers. Think of the ideologies that men and women have put together to overcome the churches that have been closed, the Christian leaders that have been martyred, the attempts to deflect, divert, to diminish, to separate the church from the state. What a nonsensical idea. We don't want a state church, but you do not want to live under a state that is not influenced by a biblical worldview. Now, we're in an election cycle, I suspect you've noticed. And there will be hundreds of millions of dollars raised. It's not wrong, it's part of our system, but political candidates collect these significant amounts of money from persons. And then the reason the money changes hands isn't just so somebody gets elected, but there's a desire for favorable policies and treatments from that office. It's a quid pro quo, it's the nature of the system. Well, imagine if you changed your orientation a little bit and you made your life goal to please a king whose kingdom will never end. Amen. That just seems like a lot wiser investment of time and effort to me. Amen. You could be friends with a governor or friends with a senator. Not bad things. There's some godly senators and governors that it'd be privileged to be a friend to. But there's some things that go with that. It requires time and energy and effort and probably some resources to it will. Or you could be a friend of a king for an eternal kingdom. Now, but wait, that's such a different orientation. Well, Pastor, how often do I have to come to church? And how much of the Bible do I have to read? Do I have to volunteer? And all you talk about is money and all the things. And it's like, okay, what I want is the maximum benefit for the minimum investment. And the attitude is not helpful. Luke 18, Jesus is talking, and I tell you the truth. And you know, he's about to drop a truth bomb. I tell you the truth. No one who has left home or wife or brothers or parents or children for the sake of the kingdom of God will fail to receive many times as much in this age and in the age to come. Eternal life. Amen. Folks, there's a leaving in serving the king. You can't serve every realm of authority equally. You can't. And in serving the king, it's going to bring some changes in relationships and your attitudes towards homes and family. But Jesus said, I tell you the truth. There's no chance that you'll fail to receive an exponential return for whatever you reflect into my kingdom. Simply begin to say to the Lord, I would like to know you as king.
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5: Enter and file past His Highness one at a time.
6: This is my wife, the Queen.
7: His Highness is certainly a young man,
8: but a very successful one.
7: He knows what he wants and exactly how to get it.
8: I hope His Highness doesn't want me.
7: I think he'd make a good master. He's the kind of man who would reward faithfulness to slave and royalty alike. Have you considered the possibilities of service at the court of the great King of Babylon?
8: He's not king.
7: But someday he will be.
5: You four, young men. Yes, I mean you four. Step up here. Closer, please. Now, one at a time, starting with you. What are your names?
8: Hananiah, Your Highness.
9: Mishael, sire.
11: Azariah, Your Honor.
7: Daniel, Your Highness.
5: What are your positions here in the Judean court?
7: We are members of the royal family, Your Highness.
5: You hold no official position in the court?
7: We are students, sire.
5: Ah, students. General, these four go with me. Take good care of them, and when we get back to Babylon, remind me about them. I have something special in mind for them. Take them away. Next.
12: Hello, boys and girls.
13: Moms and dads.
12: Aunts and uncles.
13: Grandparents and cousins.
12: Friends and neighbors. Now, I think that includes everyone.
13: I think so. Welcome, one and all. I'm Aunt Carol.
12: And I'm Uncle Dan. We're glad you've joined us for the second episode of our series on Daniel and his friends.
13: Today's story can be found in the Old Testament of the Bible, the book of Daniel, chapter 1. We call it The Four Friends.
19: Nebuchadnezzar, crown prince of Babylon, and his army on their way to Egypt stopped in Jerusalem long enough to capture that city and carry away as captive slaves a few of the royal family of Jehoiakim, king of Judah. Among those taken were Daniel and his three friends.
8: Did you hear Nebuchadnezzar say he had something special in mind for us?
9: Yes, probably hard labor in his quarries.
7: I think you're worried needlessly. It seems to me that His Highness was impressed with us. He himself is a very well-educated man, and I think he appreciates the fact that we, too, are scholars.
8: Daniel's right. Prince Nebuchadnezzar probably wouldn't send us to labor in his quarries. He'll probably keep us at the palace. Preps, cleaning boots, scrubbing floors, or keeping his armor polished.
7: Didn't we decide that pessimism is foolish, a state of mind to be shunned?
8: I'm not being pessimistic. I'm just facing facts.
7: We don't know the facts yet.
8: That's what I mean. That's what I'm trying to face. Here comes the jailer.
22: Good afternoon, gentlemen.
9: Good afternoon, Master.
22: You don't have to address me as Master. There must be something special about you because His Highness Prince Nebuchadnezzar gave orders that you four aren't to be treated as slaves.
9: We're to stay here in Judah?
22: No. You're to be part of the retinue that attends the prince and his soldiers on the invasion of Egypt. Then on to Babylon. But first of all, I'd like to introduce myself. I'm Melzar.
8: How do you do, Melzar?
7: Melzar. That's rather an unusual Babylonian name, isn't it?
22: It isn't my name. It's my title. It means guardian.
7: I see. Well, we're glad to have such an obviously pleasant man and gentleman as our guardian.
22: Well, it's obvious that you four are far above the average Israelite. No offense. By the way, I wasn't at court, so I don't know your names.
8: I'm Hananiah.
9: Mishael.
11: Azariah.
7: And I'm Daniel.
22: Let's see. Hananiah, Mishael, Azariah, and Daniel. I'll have to change your names. They're too Israelitish. I want names acceptable to the Babylonian gods. Your name will be Shadrach. And yours, Meshach. Yours, Abednego.
8: Shadrach?
9: Meshach?
11: Abednego.
22: I'm going to have to change your name too, Daniel. But I like the sound of your Israelite name, so I'll continue to call you Daniel. Your Babylonian name on the records, however, will be Belteshazzar.
8: Belteshazzar? Yes, I like Daniel better, too.
22: Now that the introductions and formalities are over, we'd better prepare to march southward with the army. On the trip into Egypt, you will be treated as one of the royal retinue. If you want anything, come to me. I am personally responsible for you to the chief eunuch, and he, in turn, directly to Prince Nebuchadnezzar. You have until tomorrow morning to round off your affairs and gather what you're going to take with you. You will meet me here, in this chamber, tomorrow morning at sunup. Agreed?
9: Yes, I agree.
8: We'll be here.
22: Exactly, sunup, and here you are. Come, we have to meet the army at the south gate.
7: Melzar, may I say something?
22: Of course, Daniel.
7: When you first walked in the audience chamber at court, you called us gentlemen. For that, I thank you. I'm sure the four of us will strive always to be gentlemen. But more important than that is your attitude toward us. We're Israelites, prisoners of war, slaves. Yet you treat us as equals, as gentlemen. If ever there is anything...
22: There's the call to march. We'll talk about this later, Daniel. Right now, forward we go to Egypt.
19: Prince Nebuchadnezzar, his officers, retinue, troops, and prisoners march southward. Day after day, they march southward toward Egypt.
8: I wonder what's going on up front at the head of the column. There's a lot of commotion.
7: Melzar, I noticed a rider came out of the woods and is talking to the prince.
22: Yes, and from the color of his uniform, he's from Babylon.
7: Babylon?
22: Probably a courtier of some sort with a message from King Nebuchadnezzar.
7: The prince doesn't seem to be excited.
22: Prince Nebuchadnezzar never gets excited. Whatever it is, however, it's important enough to stop marching. Well, that's King Nebuchadnezzar's personal fanfare. That's queer. I wonder what's up. Funeral. King Nebuchadnezzar is dead. Long live the king.
8: That means the prince is now the king.
7: King Nebuchadnezzar.
22: Long live the king.
10: Hail to the new king of Babylon, King Nebuchadnezzar. Long live the king! Long live the king!
8: What'll he do now? The new king, will he go on to Egypt or go back to Babylon?
22: He almost has to go on to Egypt, now that he has started the campaign.
7: I should think he'd hurry back to Babylon before some ambitious schemer has time to plot his overthrow before he's actually seated on the throne.
19: That's just what Nebuchadnezzar did. He took the short desert route back to Babylon, leaving his generals to follow more slowly with the army, prisoners, and retinue. When Daniel and his three companions arrived in Babylon, Nebuchadnezzar was already king. Peace and quietness were again settling down in Babylon, the city beautiful, astride the banks of the Euphrates River. But as yet, the four Hebrew captives knew not what was to become of them. In this great hour of need, Daniel turned to his God.
7: O God of Abraham, Jacob, and Isaac, God of love and mercy, have compassion now on my three companions and myself as we begin life in a strange land among idol-worshipping people. Help us to so live that thy name will be honored and glorified. Bless and strengthen King Nebuchadnezzar as he begins the difficult task of moving.
22: Gentlemen, at last the instructions regarding you are here. You men are to become members of the Royal School for Courtiers.
7: The king is very generous.
22: Indeed he is.
8: Are we being sent somewhere to some special school?
22: No, you will have private tutors, the very best that Babylon, the world, has. You will sit at the feet of the best men in each of the sciences.
7: Then what?
8: Yes.
22: The king did not say.
8: Well, how long are we to go to school?
22: The ordinary graduate course that you will be taking usually lasts 3 years. Any more questions? All right, now you are to be considered a part of the royal family. You will live in the royal palace and partake of the royal menu. You will have the best foods and delicacies in Babylon. I'm sure you will have no objections to that.
8: some feast. I wonder if every meal at the palace is like this.
22: I'm afraid this is a typical meal. Most of the food is very rich. It will be very hard to digest. And do you see that fellow over there with the long robe?
8: You mean the one by the wine bottles?
22: Yes. I understand that he's a temple priest of the Babylonian god. It looks like he's going through some sort of ritual, probably blessing the wine. See, now he puts some of it in that cup and places it before the idol.
8: And now he's gone over to the table of meat delicacies, going through another ritual.
22: Oh, this is a very serious problem. If we eat that meat and drink that wine, we will be worshiping their idol, at least in some degree.
15: Yes, right. It would be.
8: And the wine is probably intoxicating.
22: And we resolved that we would remain true to the God of heaven, come what may.
8: What do you think we should do?
22: Well, it seems to be that the only solution is to drink water and eat only the vegetables. I noticed that the priest didn't go through any ritual with the vegetables.
8: Yeah, but that's going to get us into trouble. Belzar said that the king decreed that we should eat the royal menu.
22: I think we'd better pray about this and then go talk to Melzar.
16: What's this I hear about you fellows? The chief butler informs me you aren't eating the food from the king's table. Surely you understood the order?
22: If it please you, Melzar, we should like to make an explanation.
16: Well, it better be good.
22: We understood that we were to share in the king's food. We did not understand, however, that this was an order.
16: Don't you like the king's food?
22: Melzar, sir, we... In the first place, we cannot partake of the wine or any intoxicating beverage. And we believe that we will enjoy better health if we eat only food derived from plants, such as grains and vegetables, nuts and fruit, instead of the rich delicacies from the king's table.
16: Better health? Why, everyone knows that meats and wine build strong muscles and bring about a healthy, ruddy complexion.
22: I'm sure you mean well, and the king, but if it please you, we would like your permission to omit the wine and the king's delicacies from our diet.
16: I like you, Daniel. You're a man among men and a gentleman. But I'm afraid of what the king would do to me if I granted your request. After all, the king himself did appoint the diet, and he will have my head if I disobey.
22: But on the other hand, if our countenances were more healthy and ruddy, would not the king reward you?
16: But such a diet won't make you healthier. You'll become pale and sickly.
22: Will you prove us, Melzar? For 10 days, let us eat only food derived from plants and drink only water. At the end of the 10 days, compare us with those who have eaten the prescribed meat and wine. Then deal with us accordingly.
16: All right. I'll agree to that. For a period of 10 days only. Then we'll see who is right. You won't tell anyone about this trial. I'd be disgraced, probably hanged, if the chief eunuch ever discovered I'd permitted this infraction of the king's orders.
22: Have no fear, Melzar. Only the 5 of us will know.
13: Hi again. You know, Daniel and his friends were wise to put God first. Their actions remind me of one of my favorite scripture songs.

0: Well, my friends, today ends the 10-day trial of your peculiar vegetarian diet. I'm anxious to know the results, although I already know.
1: So do we.
0: Then why go to the trouble of comparing you with those who have eaten the meat and drunk the wine? I'll just tell the butler to start serving you the regular King's diet.
1: Melzar, look at me. And the other three. Look closely. What do you see? Are not our faces fairer and more ruddy than they were?
0: You haven't used some sort of makeup, have you? To fool me? Well, let me see. Whatever it is, it doesn't rub off.
2: Rub off? It's ours. It's the blush of youth, the proof of robust health.
1: And our flesh. Are we not fatter than we were?
0: Yes, I believe you are.
1: And those who have been eating the king's meat and drinking the wine for the 10 days, are they in better health than they were?
0: No, I can't say as they are.
2: Obviously, then, we have passed the test very well, and we can continue with our diet.
0: Yes, I will so order the butler. But tell me, gentlemen, what is your secret?
2: Secret?
0: 10 days. A 10 days test isn't long enough to make that much difference, but it did with you. Why? How? Magic, or what?
1: It's very simple, Melzar. Our God, the God we serve and worship, is the God of creation. He who made us knows what's best for us. We obey him, and he helps us.
0: So that's it. I've often wondered about the Israelite God. I've heard so many different things that I don't know what to believe. You haven't volunteered any information, so I didn't ask you.
1: We believe that the best way to tell you about our God is to live as we should. Then, when the proper time comes, you will ask us about him.
2: And by living correctly, you will believe us when we do tell you about our God.
0: I can understand that. Some people could tell me that the grass is green and I wouldn't believe them. On the other hand, you four have proved that you're gentlemen. Trustworthy, honest, truthful, and fair. I believe what you say about your God, even though it is hard to visualize a God with actual power.
2: Well, doesn't a God, to be worthy of the name, have to have power?
0: Well, I don't know. I'm sure our Babylonian gods have power, but I'm not an expert on the subject. You'd better ask a high priest about that. Good day, gentlemen.
2: He was embarrassed. Confused.
1: We're always confused and embarrassed when we don't understand something.
2: I don't think we should force our opinions on him.
1: Definitely not. When he wants to know more about the God of creation, he'll ask. That will be our opportunity to say more. In the meantime, shall we get back to our studies?
3: A year went by.
2: Well, 1 year here in Babylon. We still don't know why we're here or what we're going to do here.
1: The king has something in mind.
2: Yes, but what? And why doesn't he come to see us once in a while, or at least send word, or something?
1: He's a busy man. He has no time for us.
2: What do you think is going to become of us?
1: Exactly what we ourselves decide.
2: Say that again, please.
1: We can become what we want to become. The decision is ours.
2: You forget that we are prisoners of war, slaves, in a foreign land.
1: I forget nothing. I know that if we want to become slaves, that's exactly what we will become.
2: Well, I know you're serious, but I just don't follow you.
1: King Nebuchadnezzar is a wise man and intelligent. He surrounds himself with intelligent men. Every man occupying key positions in His Majesty's court is a top man in that field. If I desire to be, Minister of State in His Majesty's court, then all I have to do is learn more about the affairs of state than any other man. Then His Majesty will need me, want me, and will make me his Minister of State. On the other hand, if I think and act like a slave, His Majesty will see to it that I become a slave.
2: By that standard, you will end up being the king's right-hand man.
1: Anyone who fears and obeys God can achieve the zenith. For the fear of the Lord is the beginning of wisdom.
3: The second year passes.
2: Another year, and we are no nearer to understanding why we're here.
1: I think it's becoming quite obvious why we're here. His Majesty intends to use us in his court. Haven't you noticed how we're shunted back and forth and here and there, always in the very midst of what's going on?
2: Yes, I have noticed that, but
1: we're being taught the innermost workings of the Babylonian court. We are learning to be gracious amidst royalty, and above all, how to think Babylonian thoughts and make Babylonian decisions.
3: The third year draws to a close.
4: You may arise and come forward.

0: live the king.
1: Melzar, I'm told that you are the guardian of the four Israelite captives.
0: For 3 years, your majesty, ever since they were brought here as captives.
1: Have they given you any trouble?
0: Oh, no, your majesty, none whatsoever. They've been so busy studying and delving into the mysteries of science and the affairs of men that they haven't had time to get into any sort of mischief.
1: Well, I've been told that they've been quick to acquire the knowledge that our teachers and scrolls have had to offer, and that they've gone right ahead on their own, experimenting, studying, probing.
0: Yes, your majesty.
1: And do they realize that their studies are at an end, and that the final examination is but a short time away?
0: Yes, your majesty.
1: Well, they are prepared?
0: Yea, are, your majesty.
1: You will be notified when and where they are to report. You may withdraw.
0: Long live the king!
1: You are students. For 3 years, you have been studying, acquiring knowledge. Just how much you have learned will be determined in a series of examinations. You will be examined by your teachers. Last of all, you will appear here before me, and I shall examine you. Do the very best you can, for there are great rewards in store for those of you who show the greatest skills and knowledge and understanding. Dismissed. I have before me a report of the results of your examinations. Some of you did surprisingly poorly. Some surprisingly well. I will examine those who did exceptionally well. You, step forward.
2: Long live the king.
1: Did you enjoy the 3 years of study?
2: Oh, yes, your majesty. Mm-hmm.
1: Did you do any last-minute studying for this examination?
2: Yes, sire. I wish to make the best showing possible.
1: Are you prepared to take your place in life?
2: Oh, yes, sire. I'm ready to accept any high position in his majesty's court.
1: What would you like to do or be?
2: Well, I desire nothing more than to be of service to my king.
1: Why is education necessary?
2: Well, education gives a man an advantage. Without education, a man is just one of the masses. With education, he is above and better than the masses.
1: What rewards do you expect for your long hours and years of study?
2: Well, to fulfill a high position in the service of my king is reward enough.
1: What causes eclipses?
2: Eclipses. Well, eclipses are caused by the gods.
1: Do you believe in the gods?
2: Oh, yes, Your Majesty.
1: Why?
2: Why? Well, sire, I think it's wise to believe the teachings of the priests.
1: Do you believe that your king can do wrong?
2: My king can do no wrong.
1: Why?
2: Well, the gods made the king infallible.
1: Which think you the most important, the government or the individual?
2: Oh, the government, of course, Your Majesty. The government is headed by yourself, Your Majesty. And there is no one more important than you. No position more important than that of king. Now, were it not for you, Your Majesty, the individual would become just...
3: Finally, it was Daniel's turn to be examined by the king.
1: You, come forward.
4: Long live the king.
1: Did you enjoy the 3 years of study?
4: Every moment of it, Your Majesty. To discover new things, new ideas, and to exploit them. It's a rewarding, adventurous experience.
1: Hmm. Did you do any last-minute studying for this examination?
4: No, sir. If I don't know my lessons by this time, there certainly is no use trying at this late date.
1: And are you prepared to take your place in life?
4: I am prepared with God's help to take whatever befalls me and do the very best I can in whatever position I'm called upon to fill.
1: What would you like to do and be?
4: The highest calling to which any man can aspire is to be of service to his fellow men.
1: And why is education necessary?
4: Education is not necessary. Education without understanding and wisdom is a mockery. Understanding and wisdom is more to be desired than riches. Education that elevates the mind and brings higher aims in life is to be courted. Education that elevates only the ego is to be shunned.
1: What rewards do you expect for your long hours and years of study?
4: The privilege of gaining knowledge is in itself a reward, Your Majesty.
1: What causes eclipses?
4: An eclipse takes place when a planet or other heavenly body, following its regular path, moves directly between the sun and our earth.
1: Do you believe in the gods?
4: I believe in one god, Jehovah.
1: Why?
4: Because he is the god of creation. By him were all things made, and by him all things are sustained. He is the only God. All others are false.
1: Do you believe that your king can do no wrong?
4: No, sire.
1: Your king can do wrong?
4: Yes, sire.
1: Why?
4: My king is human. He was created by God and given the choice of right and wrong.
1: Which think you the most important, the government or the individual?
4: The individual, your majesty. The government is made up of individuals. As goes the individual, so goes the government. His majesty is the government. He realizes that the individual is important. That is why he has surrounded himself with wise men, experts, individuals to whom he can go for counsel in managing the affairs of his kingdom. Without the individual, there would be no government. God created the individual.
5: And the king examined them all. At long last, the questions had all been asked and the answers all given. The examinations were at an end. The court was abuzz with excitement and anticipation, awaiting the final verdict of Nebuchadnezzar the king.
0: How do you think you did, Daniel? You and your three companions?
6: We did the best we could, Melzar.
0: Well, to me, your answers seemed far more reasonable and learned than the answers of any of the others.
6: Look around the court, Melzar. Men from all over the world are here. Dignitaries, wise men, men of the highest talents, men of broad culture, men richly endowed with natural gifts. The best that the world has is here. My companions and I, we're merely Israelite lads.
7: Ladies and gentlemen, your attention, please. Nebuchadnezzar, king of Babylon, ruler of all the earth, son of the gods, peer of the wise, wishes to make an announcement.
1: Babylon is this day honored by the presence of many men of renown from all over the world. Teachers, scientists, and scholars. However, I wish all of you to take note of four young men, Daniel and his companions. 3 years ago, I brought them here from Jerusalem as captives. Today, they stand before you without a peer. In all matters of wisdom and understanding, I have found them to be 10 times better than all the magicians and astrologers and wise men in my kingdom.
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5: When you and I fail, and we get into the Word of God saying, Lord, show me, why did I fail? Why do I keep on failing? God, show me, what are you trying to say to me? It is amazing what you will learn about the Lord. 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
6: 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Here's part two of Responding to Sin. 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
5: Now, what do we do with our sin? When we have yielded to temptation, how do we respond to that? We can respond by having ourselves a big pity party and just saying, shame on me. God, I promise you I'm not going to do it again, and turn right around and respond the same way. I believe there's some very specific things that God would have us to do once we've failed, once we've yielded, once we know we have sinned against God. And the first step is this, and that is to repent of your sin before God. If you'll notice in this passage in Psalm 51, David puts it this way. He says in verse 4, against thee only, I have sinned. Now, that does not mean that he did not recognize that he'd sinned against Bathsheba and against Uriah, her husband, but that primarily, most of all, that he had sinned against the living God. Recognition that his sin is against God. Recognition that that sin is against the backdrop of the goodness and love and mercy of God that he'd been bestowing upon him all the days of his life. And we need to recognize that our sin is against Almighty God, against the backdrop of goodness and love and mercy and kindness and generosity that God has been expressing to us all the days of our life. The recognition that our sin is against God, that is extremely important, because you see, the truth is the basis of all of our sin. When you uncover all of it, ultimately it is against God. It may be against other people, but primarily against the loving Father who is unconditionally loving us all the days of our life. Step number one, repent of that sin before God. Step number two, accept the forgiveness of God. Jesus Christ died in order that all men may be saved. Only those are saved who apply to their heart by personal acceptance through faith and repentance of their sin in the Lord Jesus Christ. That redemption is only applied to those who receive it. But now what about my forgiveness now that I am a believer? Though God has forgiven me of my sin 2,000 years ago, I will only be able to experience that forgiveness. I will only be able to enjoy release and liberty from that guilt. I will only be able to experience freedom from that bondage when I genuinely repent of my sin. First of all, there must be genuine repentance before God. Secondly, there must be the acceptance of our forgiveness before Him. Thirdly, that is to accept God's discipline willingly. If you'll recall back in 2 Samuel chapter 12, what God said to Nathan, He said, here's what I want you to tell David. He confronts David, and then he says to him in verse 10, now therefore the sword shall never depart from your house, because you have despised me and have taken the wife of Uriah the Hittite to be your wife. Now David not only committed adultery with Bathsheba, he had her husband murdered, and then he had the audacity to marry this woman whose husband he had killed in order that she could be his wife. God was sorely displeased, God was grieved, and he said to David, through Nathan, he said, the sword shall never leave your house as long as you live. Now, friend, that is very severe discipline. And I'm going to talk about why in just a moment, but I want you to listen carefully. Very severe discipline. If you will look at the life of David, from the time David sinned against Bathsheba, everything in his life changed. It was downhill the rest of the way. Up until that time, God had done some wonderful, marvelous things in his life. Made him king, respected by the people of the world. But now that he sinned against Bathsheba, and it wasn't just adultery, but it was murder, and then marrying the very woman whose husband he had murdered, bringing disgrace upon Israel, he had sinned against God. And the scripture says, Nathan said to him, the sword will never leave your house. There is a long list of events in the rest of 2 Samuel of things that happened to David and in his life and to his family as a result of his sin. Suppose David, upon committing adultery with Bathsheba, had that very night or the very next morning with a sense of grief in his heart that he'd sinned against God, that is, confessing his sin, acknowledging that it was against God, assuming full responsibility, doing it immediately with open and honesty. If he had done that, there would have been no murder, that there would have been no marriage of Bathsheba, but he waited till he was confronted with Nathan. He tried to cover up his sin. That's why genuine repentance immediately is so very, very important. And the discipline in his life was extremely severe. David, who was the king of Israel, sinned against God, and he violated several of the commandments. He was the king. And God could not allow King David to get away with that sin without disciplining him in a fashion that the whole nation of Israel would learn the lesson. You can't commit adultery and murder and marry the murdered person's wife and God ignore it. So we have to be very careful, because the discipline of God is coming. Now you say, well, but now wait a minute. If he has forgiven me, how can God discipline me having forgiven me? Because discipline is an act of love. Forgiving me says that God is not going to hold it against me. He's wiped it out. But because he loves me, and because he does not want it repeated again and again and again, because God wants to teach us something, because God wants to build us up, because he wants to make us an encouragement to others, because he wants to deepen our relationship with him so that we become more valuable in service to him, what does he do? He corrects us by discipline as an act of love. And sometimes you say, oh, God, you're loving me too much. I can't handle that. Well, all of us feel that way at times, but it is always an expression of love. Whether it is light discipline or heavy discipline, it is always an expression of love to correct us lest we ruin and destroy ourselves. So when the discipline comes, it doesn't mean we haven't been forgiven. It just means that God is keeping his word. What does he say in Hebrews? He disciplines those whom he loves. So that the discipline is an expression of love, and we should accept the discipline of God without complaining, realizing that it is coming from an expression of unconditional love. But there's another step, and that is, you and I are to seek to learn the lessons that God would have us to learn. Now, what are those lessons? Now, the three words I want you to jot down. First of all, humility. Secondly, purity. And thirdly, instruction. When we fail before God, we should ask God, Lord, humble my spirit before you. Lord, purify my sinful heart. Thirdly, Lord, instruct me in your ways so that this will not become a habit in my life, so that I will not repeat this grief against you and against myself and maybe against someone else. The spirit of humility, purity in our heart, instruction, wisdom. That is, whenever you and I fall and falter before God, we should ask the Lord, Lord, teach me what you want me to know. Instruct me in the ways that I should be instructed, lest this become a part of my life. And I continually hinder your work, and I continually hinder your work within me. How do you respond when you fail? Do you ask God to teach you something? Oh, Lord, please get me out of this mess quickly. Unmess my mess, God, by your grace. Is that what you tell him? You see, the truth is we should always be looking to learn something from our failures. Otherwise, if we don't learn anything from our failures, what do we have to give to someone else? It is amidst our failures and our tears and our heartache that God is able to instruct us and purify us and humble us. And as he does, we become more useful to him. But when we avoid it, when we refuse to listen, when the only thing we want is for God to get the pressure off and you make him all kind of promises and God knows those promises don't mean a thing. If we are really sincere, we're going to begin to search the Word. We're going to want to know, what is God saying? What is he doing? What is he trying to teach me in these areas of my failure in life? I believe David learned a lot of things that he was able to share to those about him, which he did. And I believe there's a verse of Scripture here that says that is true of him. So we seek to learn the lessons that God wants to teach us. And then, if we continue to struggle, this is the next point. I want you to jot this down. If you continue to struggle with that temptation, seek godly counsel. Sometimes one of the wisest things you can do is to find some person whom you trust who will be a wise, godly counsel to you, to help you to understand why you're reacting the way you're acting, why you're responding the way you're responding. What is it in you? What need is there in you that's not being met, and you're trying to meet that need in a way that is unholy before God and disastrous to your own sense of self-esteem and to God's purpose and plan for your life? And if, my friend, you cannot find someone who is a friend, find some godly professional counselor, someone who will help you walk through that until you understand why, what's going on in your life, and someone who can encourage you. You see, sometimes that's what we need. We need someone to encourage us along, someone to confront us and help us to see why we failed and the circumstance in which we failed and why is it we repeatedly fail and what mistake we're making and what little twitch in our thinking that's not right and how we've been deceived by the devil and how we're living in deceptions. There are reasons, and sometime we need someone else to help us understand that. My friend, if you're too proud to ask for help, I can assure you one thing, Satan is going to defeat you. If you're too proud to ask for help when you have repeated failures, I want to encourage you, don't ever be too proud to say, God, I don't know what to do next. Don't ever be too proud to say to someone whom you can trust, listen, I'm in trouble. I don't know what to do. I don't know why I keep failing the same old way. Would you please help me to understand what it is inside of me that's going on that I don't seem to be able to handle? And there's some folks who don't understand what's going on. Sometimes they're just deceived by the devil and they cannot see it. He has blinded them totally. They think they're doing the right thing. They want to do the right thing, but they've been deceived by the devil. And so sometimes it is a matter of seeking wise, godly counsel. Lord, I need your help. And sometimes you and I need someone else's help. So let me repeat this. Don't ever be too proud to say to someone, would you help me? I don't know what to do. I have failed, and I really need you to help me. Sometimes that is the wisest decision you can make. And if you find yourself failing and failing and failing, I believe that is an indication you need some wise, godly counsel, someone you can go to that'll help you through this time of difficulty in your life. And then there's one other thing I want to mention here. And I want you to notice, if you will, in this 51st Psalm, what David says. He says in verse 10, create in me a clean heart, O God. Renew a steadfast spirit within me. Don't cast me away from thy presence. Do not take thy Holy Spirit from me. Restore to me the joy of thy salvation and sustain me with a willing spirit. Then he says, Lord, if you will do all that, this is what I'll do. Verse 13, then I will teach transgressors thy ways and sinners will be converted to thee. Which leads me to the last thing that I want to say at this point, and that is, we are to share wisely God's grace and God's power in our temptation experience. We are to share wisely. Very important you jot that word down. Share wisely God's grace and God's power in our temptation experiences. Why do you think God has forgiven you? Why do you think God is teaching you? Why do you think God is sustaining you and comforting you? Why do you think He's making you wise in our failures and in our misunderstandings and our faults and our deliberate, willful sins against Him? Why is He correcting us? Not only for our benefit, but for the benefit of others. You see, sometimes the most valuable friend we have is a friend who has already preceded us down the road of failure. Sometimes that's the best friend you can have. Someone who's already preceded you down the road of failure. And God in His grace and wisdom and power has delivered them. And then they can say to you and me, I've been where you are. And I want to tell you, God hasn't abandoned you. I want to tell you, God still loves you. I want to tell you His forgiveness is all sufficient and His grace is all sufficient and He's helped me. He'll also help you if you're willing to let Him do it. You see, when you and I are willing to say, let me tell you about my failures. Let me tell you what God in His grace and loving power has done in my life. Now, when we share our failures, notice what I said, share them wisely. You don't share failures and give such intimate details in such a fashion to stir up more motivation to temptation, but rather to share them so wisely that the other person will see primarily that your sin was against God, that you were grieved in your spirit, that you suffered the discipline of God, and that your heart ached, and that God has delivered you by His grace, and He's empowered you to overcome that in your life. That's what people need to hear. But on the other hand, there's another word of caution. We never share our victories or our failures with a sense of, I have learned. My friend, don't ever tell anybody that. Just tell them, you're learning. God is working in my life. I'm still learning. Once you say, let me tell you what I have learned, watch out. Because Satan's going to unleash the most vicious attack against the very area of your life in which you think you have succeeded or in which you think you have victory. We're all learners. That's what a disciple is. A disciple isn't someone who has learned it. A disciple is one who has and is in the process of learning the ways of God. If I'm going to respond to my failures properly, I'm going to respond as a learner. One who is humbled in spirit, purified in the heart out of true repentance, and a person who is seeking wisdom and instruction. And you see, here's what will happen. When you and I fail, and we get into the Word of God saying, Lord, show me, why did I fail? Why do I keep on failing? God, show me, what are you trying to say to me? It is amazing what you will learn about the Lord. It is amazing what you will learn about yourself. It is amazing what you learn about the grace and the goodness and the forgiveness of God and how God operates in the person's life. These biblical characters' lives will just suddenly come off the page and you'll think, God, that's how I feel. That's how you responded to them. I expect you to respond to my life in the same way. And what happens, you and I become valuable friends because we become encouragers to other people. Friend, when you have hit the bottom, who do you want to talk to? Somebody who's been to the bottom and has at least come just a little ways off of it, in whose life God is teaching them and instructing them, and they've experienced the pits, but they've experienced the grace, they've experienced the power of God, and they're there to encourage you. That's the kind of friend you want. We're never to sin in order to make ourselves good friends to others. We don't sin that grace may abound more. Paul warns us against that. But we, in our failures, are to take advantage of every single opportunity to learn and to equip ourselves against further failure in order what? We'll be more useful to God, a greater encouragement, a more powerful witness to other people who are where we have been. Now, my friends, you and I can respond to temptation several ways. We can grow bitter. We can become barren and useless and wasteful in our life. Or we can become a tremendous blessing to someone else. But it just depends on how you and I respond. And my friend, it is a choice you make. And my plea to you today is, don't waste your failures. Profit from them and become a valuable blessing to someone else who is hurting desperately, just like you've hurt.
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6: 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Hiding sin never works. In fact, it denies yourself of what you really need. Here's a moment with Charles Stanley.
5: We can't always be holy. We won't always be holy. But we can be honest. And I believe that in the eyes of God, God is looking for those of us who are open and honest about our sin, honest about our weaknesses, honest about our frailties, honest about our faults and our failures. Because you see, God is willing to walk in grace and goodness and love and mercy and forgiveness with anyone who is open and honest to Him about their sin. No matter how grievous it may be, if we're open and honest, truly repentant, confessing our guilt before Him, assuming full responsibility, acknowledging that our guilt and our sin is against God, God's fellowship with us will be sweet and tender when we are open and honest with God. But when we start trying to cover up and say, Lord, now you know, I know I've made a mistake, but after all, God, I know that everybody makes mistakes. Nobody's perfect. That is dishonesty. The truth is we have sinned against God. We must be absolutely open and honest with God about it.
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2: Aloha. Welcome to Face, a radio ministry from Kalihi Union Church, where we are committed to loving God, loving people.

But some of you may have, like many people, the question that sticks in your head about how a God who is good and loving can allow suffering in our world. And I pray that you will stay with us through these weeks. And if you do, I promise that at the end of this, that question will be answered as you look to the cross. But more than that, it will be replaced by another question of, Lord, how is it that you can love me so much and so deeply? And Lord, how is it that I can worship you in response to what you've done in Christ for me? As we look to the cross, it is the work of Jesus that redeems us. He hears us in our affliction, in our sin, in our hopelessness, and he comes to deliver us and to bring us into his kingdom. I'm going to be looking specifically at seven wounds of the cross, seven wounds of Jesus. Now, there's more than that, but we're taking these to help us to highlight for each wound a reminder of the sacrifice of Christ and the benefit that we receive through Christ's suffering. So we will see the suffering of Jesus, and then we will see the benefit that we receive as to why Christ suffered. Now, all of the benefits, all of the blessings that we have as Christians, they are rooted and they come from the cross of Christ and what he did. So, forgiveness, peace, the love that we have, the hope that we have, the joy that we have, new life in him, transforming power, healing, hope, heaven itself, eternal life. All of these come and flow from the work of Christ on the cross. And so we want to look at the sufferings, the sacrifice, in order that we may not only understand, but live in the benefit and in the privilege that he's given to us. We're going to be reading in Isaiah chapter 52, verse 13, through to the end of chapter 53. It's a long passage. You're going to want to follow in your paper Bibles. It will be much easier. This is the climax in the book of Isaiah. We call Isaiah the gospel of the Old Testament, written 700 years before Christ. And Isaiah was pointing to God's plan of sending his Messiah, his provider, who would redeem us, who would suffer on our behalf, and who would be the one to die and be crucified for us. There are four servant songs, for those of you that are scholars, in Isaiah, and they all point to the suffering and obedience of Christ to the Father. And so the first one's Isaiah 42, then you have Isaiah 49, then you have Isaiah 50, 4 to 11, but then the climax is found in Isaiah 53 and the last part of Isaiah 52. And this is what we'll be reading as we look to our great Lord, our Savior, in his suffering. See, my servant will act wisely. He will be raised and lifted up and highly exalted. Just as there were many who were appalled at him, his appearance was so disfigured beyond that of any man, and his form marred beyond human likeness. So he will sprinkle many nations, and kings will shut their mouths because of him. For what they were not told, they will see. What they have not heard, they will understand. Who has believed our message, and to whom has the arm of the Lord been revealed? He grew up before him like a tender shoot, like a root out of dry ground. He had no beauty or majesty to attract us to him, nothing in his appearance that we should desire him. He was despised and rejected by men, a man of sorrows and familiar with suffering, like one from whom men hide their faces. He was despised, and yet we esteemed him not. Surely he took our infirmities. He carried our sorrows, yet we considered him stricken by God, smitten by him and afflicted. But he was pierced for our transgressions. He was crushed for our iniquities, and the punishment that brought us peace was upon him. By his wounds,
we are healed. We all, like sheep, have gone astray. Each of us has turned to his own way, and the Lord has laid on him the iniquity of us all. He was oppressed and afflicted, yet he did not open his mouth. He was led like a lamb to the slaughter, and as a sheep before her shearers is silent, so he did not open his mouth. By oppression and judgment he was taken away. Who can speak of his descendants? For he was cut off from the land of the living. For the transgression of my people he was stricken. He was assigned a grave with the wicked, and with the rich in his death, though he had done no violence, nor was any deceit in his mouth. Yet it was the Lord's will to crush him and to cause him to suffer. And though the Lord makes his life a guilt offering, he will see his offspring, and he will prolong his days. And the will of the Lord will prosper in his hand. After the suffering of his soul, he will see the light of life and be satisfied. By his knowledge, my righteous servant will justify many, and he will bear their iniquities. Therefore, I will give him a portion among the great, and he will divide the spoils with the strong, because he poured out his life unto death and was numbered with the transgressors, for he bore the sin of many and made intercession for the transgressors. This amazing passage pointing to Christ, the Messiah of God, who would save us from our sin, who would actually bear our sin. And if you want to read with me on the front of your sermon notes, I have Isaiah 53:5. I'm going to read this together as it really summarizes as we look at one of the wounds of Jesus, and specifically the scourging of Jesus, or the whipping or the flogging of Jesus that we see in Scripture. And so let's read together Isaiah 53, verse 5. It says, he was wounded for our transgressions. He was bruised for our iniquities. The chastisement for our peace was upon him, and by his stripes we are healed. Literally, when you are whipped, there are stripes in your skin and on your body. And this is what the prophet is prophesying would happen to the Lord's Messiah. You know the word excruciating? It has ex, out of, cruce, the cross, out of the cross. And excruciating is used to describe the worst possible pain known to man. And it comes out of the cross that we understand Christ's suffering. But there is a purpose to his suffering. And his purpose is to provide for us what we cannot have otherwise. And so when we look to Christ's suffering, we want to understand that Christ was sent to suffer in order to provide and to open up the kingdom of God for us that could never have happened otherwise. And so if you go to Romans chapter 5, it talks about the work of justification by faith, how we now have a relationship with God through Jesus. We have peace with God through Jesus. Where we were enemies with God, where we were at war with God, now Jesus in his suffering has brought peace by paying for our punishment. And so it talks about suffering is something that is now redemptive. And in verse 2, he says, through whom, that's Jesus, we have gained access by faith into this grace. We didn't earn it. It was given as a gift, in which we now stand. And we rejoice in the hope of the glory of God. Not only so, we also rejoice in our sufferings. Can we say sufferings? Because we know that suffering produces. Suffering produces in the kingdom of God. And Jesus, the purpose of his suffering was to produce for us a provision. And we will be seeing this. So the cross shows us how much God loves us. And I hope you know that.
the cross of Jesus, as we examine it, it will increase our understanding of how much God loves us. That's why we're going to take 7 weeks. Because we know we're loved, but you don't know you're loved enough. God loves you so much more than what you know. And the more you look and understand the sufferings of Christ, the more you will understand the heart of God and how valuable you are to Him and how much He loves you. So the cross is meant to produce an outpouring of love from the Father into our lives. But more than that, it is to pour from our hearts a response of love to God. Amen? Amen? Okay, so there is love from the Lord that is then to produce a response. The cross shows us how much God loves us, and so we want to reply. Is Christ our substitute? He suffered in my place. He took the suffering I deserve, and He took it upon Himself. He was the sacrifice for my sin, my transgression, my sin, my rebellion, my despising of God, that I deserve the wrath of God. Jesus was the sacrifice in my place. As you know, as a sacrifice, you would take, you'd put your hand on the lamb and representing your life, and then that lamb would die in your place. So we see the greatest love ever expressed in the cross and the beauty of God's heart. And this is continued in Romans 5 in verse 6, where I said, you see, at just the right time, while we were still powerless or still sinful, Christ died for the ungodly. Very rarely will anyone die for a righteous man, though for a good man, someone might possibly dare to die. But God demonstrates His own love for us in this: while we were still sinners, Christ died for us. So the purpose of Christ's suffering is to pour out this redemptive love of God that we can be reconciled back in our relationship with God, even though we have hated God, been enemies of God, and been separated from Him by our sin. But the cross also shows us how horrific is sin. And it shows us the horror of hell. And that's the struggle with even preaching or taking time and talking about the cross, because we don't want to see the horror of our sin. And we say how terrible hell must be for Jesus to have to die in such a horrible way. How horrible my sin is for Jesus to have to go through all that He did in suffering in my place. You see, we see our sin on display, and we see the consequence of our rebellion before God when we look at the cross of Christ. The wrath of God. Now, in our culture, we don't like to talk about the wrath of God, and we certainly don't like to talk about the consequence of sin or even breaking the law in our nation. And that we don't talk about, we downplay murder, we downplay adultery, we downplay stealing, we downplay all of those things that are horrible in the sight of God, because they're not only an offense to His character, but they hurt each other. And we hurt the Lord, and we hurt ourselves. And so we see the punishment of God that we deserve placed on Jesus. God loves you personally. And so He personally sent Christ to take what

And heaven is wonderful because heaven is where God is, and hell is everything without the blessing and the presence of God. And we don't want anyone, and God doesn't want anyone, to have an eternal separation from him. And so that's why we want to gladly proclaim that Jesus has provided, can we say provided? He's provided a way for us to know God. So with the suffering of Jesus, remember we said there is a purpose? It actually, this suffering, it actually produces something. And we know from Romans 5 that suffering produces endurance. Can we say endurance? And endurance produces character. Say character. And character produces hope. We say hope. Come on, hope. Hope. And hope does not disappoint us. Why? Because the love of God is poured over us and in us and through us. And so the suffering is producing something that would never happen if Christ had not come and suffered and died for us. And the first provision is that of salvation. You can never, you and I can never work hard enough, suffer enough to save our own souls, because we are filled up with sin and we deserve that punishment. But Jesus was sinless, and as the perfect Son of God, he took our punishment on himself and now offers salvation. It's provided for you. In a little while, there's an opportunity. You can say, yes, Jesus, I want to receive the salvation you have provided and purchased for me. But there's more than that. There is a privilege that goes with this provision, and that privilege is eternal life. And that the Lord Jesus has provided salvation, and now we have this gift, this free gift of grace that he offers as a gift to eternally be with him. We deserve, as his enemy, to be eternally in hell. But instead, he gives us this gift and this privilege. It says, even of reigning with Christ. And then thirdly, there is our response of what that means and responsibility. And that is to serve. And that what Christ has done, now he gives us salvation. He takes us out of darkness, puts us in his kingdom. He gives us the gift of eternal life. And now he says, with the grace of his Holy Spirit, we are saved to serve. Now, we mentioned earlier in the service that we're not only praying for people and fasting for people to come to Christ, because God loves them that much. And if you love them that much, then ask God to give you his heart to care enough to pray and to fast and to seek for them to come to Christ. But you know that 82% of people, of your friends around you, if they were polled and they were asked, if your friend asked you to go to church, would you go with them? 82% respond yes. They may not go the first time, but they would go eventually. If you are persistent in asking them, 82% would like to go with you to church. But this is the sad part. Only 2% of people who actually know Jesus and are in worship services ever invite anyone to come with them. And so we need to look at the cross to get Christ's heart to motivate us to be like Jesus, who came from heaven to invite us into his kingdom, to invite us into eternal life, that his heart will be in us to invite someone else. And so we are here, not only with the provision of salvation and the privilege of eternal life, but we've got this purpose that we are here to serve and be the ambassadors and the inviters for Jesus. Who are you praying for? Ask the Lord today. Ask the Lord in this service, God, who around me doesn't know you, that you've put me here for this purpose, to pray and to fast for them until they come to know Jesus. And I'm going to invite them. And God, I'm going to pray and fast that you'll give me the courage to invite them. And I'm going to pray and fast that your spirit will be at work to give them a desire to know Jesus Christ. You can invite them to your home. You can invite them to your Ohana group. You can invite them to one of the worship services. You can invite them to the celebration.

0: but that we come the invitation of Jesus. So there is a purpose always in Christ's suffering. And there is a purpose if you are a Christian. Suffering under Satan is horrible and useless and destructive. But when you suffer in the hands of Jesus and with the Holy Spirit in your heart, that suffering produces. Can we say produces? It is working something in you and through you that would never happen otherwise. Things that are eternal. Things like endurance and character and hope. And it pours out, it opens the gates for love to be manifest in our lives. So we have the purpose of Christ's suffering. And I've just done that as a setup for the next 7 weeks. And as we look at the first wound of Christ, it's the scourging of Christ or the whipping or the flogging of Christ. Now, this is where it gets difficult to preach on this because in the New Testament, it just says Jesus was flogged and they flogged him. When it came to his crucifixion, all they said is, and they crucified him. Now, you would think the most important event in history, they would at least take a couple of chapters to give you all the details, to give you all the stuff of what happened when they flogged him, all the stuff of when they crucified him, but it's nowhere in the New Testament. And we don't want to add to Scripture, we don't want to take away from Scripture. But we do find in the Old Testament prophets this description in Isaiah 52 and 53 of what it meant for Jesus to be flogged. We find it also in Psalm 22, where we see the descriptions, the prophetic descriptions of the Messiah who would suffer for us. And so I'm praying for some emotion in our hearts to respond, to motion to lead to devotion to the Lord as we respond to him. And so I just wanted to show you a little bit of what it meant for Jesus to be scourged. And so I made this last Saturday, and it was actually quite an emotional experience making this. Because when Jesus was whipped, it had multiple strands, and in the end, there are these heavy lead weights. And they would have been at least this heavy, and the lead weights were used to increase the force, but also to damage the inner organs and to put force to the pieces of glass and the pieces of metal and of animal bone and of glass that were embedded into the actual whip itself. And I just used nails because that's just what I had to demonstrate. And this is called a flagrum. And it, when the Romans were horribly good at torture. And apart from the crucifixion, the flogging was one of their means of torture, and it was something brought terror into people. And so in the flogging, the person would be put between two poles and tied up and stripped naked or tied to one pole and bent over. And then there would be one or two people that they would flog, take turns from either side, and they would start from the head and the upper body, and they would work the body down to the very feet, so the entire body. And you can see the length of these. It would wrap around the whole body, so it wasn't just the whipping, it was the pulling back that would literally shred the muscles and the ligaments and tear it into pieces. So much so that the ligaments would show, the bone would show, it would rip the intestines out, and people usually and often died from this. But the sick Roman game was to torture you as much, but to still leave you alive. And so this is the flagrum. Have you ever heard the word flagrant in English? It's taken from this device, the flagrum, where it describes something beyond words and thinkability. Have you ever heard the word fillet or a fillet knife of what you use to debone a fish? That word comes from here because literally it was to fillet the body. And so I share this with you in terms of understanding when Isaiah 52 verse 13 and 14 talks about the suffering.
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15: 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When we come to the Lord's table. When we have the Lord's Supper, we're keeping the feast. Friend, when we come to the Lord's table, we're not coming to mourn a corpse. We're coming to hail a conqueror. Jesus Christ has defeated the old serpent. And we celebrate. Of all people, we ought to celebrate.
14: Welcome to Love Worth Finding, featuring the insightful teaching and biblical lessons of Adrian Rogers. The Passover was first introduced in the book of Exodus. The Israelites sacrificed a lamb and painted its blood on their doorposts. The sacrificial lamb had to be spotless in order to cause the death angel to pass over their homes. In part one of today's lesson, we learned that through this tradition, God taught his people one of the fundamental truths of his word: without shedding of blood, there is no remission of sins.
16: The Passover is a prophetic picture of Calvary, in which Jesus was our sacrificial lamb without spot or blemish. If you have your Bible, turn to Hebrews 11, verse 28, as Adrian Rogers shares part two of Redeeming Faith.
15: Would you open the Word of God to Hebrews chapter 11, and we are going to spend some time together enjoying the Word of God. We're in a series of Bible studies entitled Champions of Faith. Today, we're talking about the redeeming blood of Jesus Christ. And we're going to help you to understand something of the power of faith in the shed blood of the Lord Jesus Christ. Now look, if you will, here in Hebrews chapter 11 and verse 28. It speaks of Moses, and it says, through faith he kept the Passover and the sprinkling of blood, lest he that destroyed the firstborn should touch them. Now that's just a verse of scripture unless you get it in context. Now let me give you the context. The children of Israel are in bondage. They're down in Egypt. They'd gone down into Egypt in a time of famine. They stay down there, and now old Pharaoh has them as his slaves, and they're making bricks without straw day after day under the cruel taskmaster and under the lash of the lictor. They are working night and day in bondage, but God is going to deliver them. God is going to bring them out, and God brings them out in a night called the night of the Passover. Now, what is the Passover? Well, God had told the children of Israel, the Jews, that he's going to send an angel through the land of Egypt. And that angel would be a death angel. And the firstborn in every family would be slain that night. A terrible, horrible thing. But there was an exception. God said to his people, if you will take a lamb, a spotless lamb, take the blood of that lamb and put it upon the doorpost of your house and upon the lintel of that house, when the death angel comes through the land, and he's going to be looking for the blood. And God says, when he sees the blood, he will pass over you. Hence, Passover. Now, Passover is all about a lamb. A little lamb was slain. We all love lambs. We call our babies little lambs. I have a granddaughter whose name is Rachel, which means little lamb, a cuddly little white lamb. Is there anything more tender, anything more gentle, anything more helpless than a little lamb? A little lamb seems to say, are you hungry? Kill me and eat me. Are you cold? Then shear me and make some wool. Keep yourself warm. If you kill a lamb, the lamb will hardly make a sound. The lamb seems to be defenseless. It can't butt. It can hardly run on its wobbly little legs. It has no claws to fight with. It has no incisor teeth to bite with. It's just a little lamb. Almost presents itself to death. Now, God, listen, God is going to use a lamb to deliver his people. Now, where are they? They are in the land of Egypt. In the Bible, Egypt stands for bondage. It stands for the world, the flesh, and the devil. Pharaoh himself is a type, a picture, an illustration of the devil. Pharaoh, of course, the king of Egypt. Now, old Pharaoh had a crown, and on his crown was a serpent. Right there on his crown is a serpent. You look at some of those ancient Egyptian pictures and look, and you'll see a serpent coiled up there. That's the symbol of Egypt. Here you have the serpent. Over here you have the lamb. Now, it's the lamb who's going to defeat the serpent. That's what Passover is all about. God is going to bring his people from the land of bondage, from the land of wickedness, from the land of sin, from the land of cruelty. God is going to deliver them, and God is going to do it with a lamb, a Passover lamb. Now, keep all of that in mind, and let's look at the first point. All right, now here's the first thing. We're going to see the prophetic anticipation of Calvary's sacrifice. Calvary is not an afterthought. It is not an emergency matter. Calvary, in anticipation, was in the heart and mind of Almighty God. Now, this Passover lamb, a spotless lamb, a sacrificial lamb, a saving lamb, a shared lamb, that's the Passover lamb. That, friend, is Calvary in anticipation. In anticipation. Isn't the Bible a wonderful book? Now, let's see the promised consummation of Calvary's sacrifice. That lamb only prophesied that Jesus would come and die for us upon the cross. Jesus is the Lamb of God. John the Baptist, who was the forerunner of the Lord Jesus Christ, saw Jesus coming when John was down there by Jordan baptizing the people. He saw Jesus coming, and John said, that's him, "Behold, the Lamb of God that taketh away the sin of the world." You know, Moses knew, he understood that all of this was only prophecy. John the Baptist knew and understood that all of the Old Testament was only prophecy concerning Jesus who would come. Now let's see how Jesus compares to the Passover lamb. The Passover lamb was a spotless lamb. Jesus was a spotless lamb. 1 Peter 1, verses 18 and 19. "For as much as you know, ye were not redeemed with corruptible things, as silver and gold from your vain conversation received by tradition from your fathers, but with the precious blood of Christ," now listen to this very carefully, "as a lamb without blemish and without spot." Do you see how it ties together? God said to Moses, "Moses, take a lamb." That's Moses' lamb. This is Mary's lamb. Mary had a little lamb. "His fleece was white as snow, as a lamb without spot and without blemish." Jesus was a spotless lamb. Now you remember that they took that little Passover lamb and they kept that Passover lamb up for 3 days. Why did they have that Passover lamb for 3 days? Well, he could be examined. If there was any flaw, anything wrong with him, they would find it within 3 days. Have you ever wondered why so much of the Gospels is given to the last week of Jesus' life? At least a third of the Gospels is given to the last week, most of it to the last 3 days. Why? Because this little lamb is being examined, God's lamb. In the Old Testament, they began to breed Passover lambs because to find a perfect lamb was difficult. So they had a special group of shepherds who would breed lambs, and these lambs were Passover lambs, and they would be bred, do you know where? In Bethlehem, in the fields of Bethlehem. That's where they bred these Passover lambs, perfect lambs. Those little lambs in Bethlehem were not ordinary lambs. They were born to die. They were Passover lambs. I believe it was to those kind of shepherds that the angel appeared and told about Mary's lamb, and they went on Christmas to go see Mary's little lamb, that baby that was born there in the stable. These shepherds had these Passover lambs, these little lambs. Then came Passover week. They would bring the lambs from Bethlehem where Jesus was born, down about 5 miles to Jerusalem, and they would bring them in through the sheep gate up to the Temple Mount, and there the priest would examine those lambs to make certain that they were absolutely without blemish. Now, the same time that those shepherds were bringing those Passover lambs to the Temple Mount, Jesus was coming into the Temple Mount. We call it Palm Sunday. You remember that? Where they were saying, "Hosanna, Hosanna," and they were throwing down their clothes and palm branches, and Jesus is riding a donkey, and Jesus comes through the eastern gate up to the Temple Mount, and those lambs are coming in. Now they're examining the lambs, and Jesus is being examined. Those last 3 days, he's being examined by the Sadducees and the Pharisees and the Herodians and the priests. And they're carping at him, and they're criticizing him, and the civil authorities are looking at Jesus Christ, trying to find some fault in him. But old Pilate said, "I find no fault in him. I find no fault in him." Everything that they said about him was a lie. Jesus Christ could say to them, "Which of you convinceth me of sin?" He was a perfect lamb. He's being examined there because he was going to die. This sacrificial lamb is going to die for their sins. Now, Jesus goes out to Gethsemane. But before he goes to Gethsemane, he says to his disciples, "We're going to celebrate the Passover." Now think about it. It's all about Jesus. And Jesus says, "Go prepare the Passover feast." We call it the Last Supper. It was a Passover. So they go to that upper room. You remember the story? Jesus gathers his disciples, and the Bible says he takes bread, and he blesses it, and he breaks it, and he gives it to his disciples. And he says, "Eat it. It's my body, which is broken for you." Now, for 3 centuries, the Jews had developed a tradition. They would take a piece of cloth, a bag, called a matzo tash, and would have 3 sections in it, top, middle, and bottom. In the middle section would be a piece of bread. And the father and the family at Passover would reach into that middle section, pull out the piece of bread, break it, and give it to all of those around. It's still done in Seder suppers today. Now Jesus reaches in and takes that middle piece of unleavened bread. It has been baked. It has been broken. It has been pierced. And Jesus says, "This is my body." The middle piece. For centuries, the Jews had held the Trinity in their hands, Father, Son, and Holy Ghost. He takes that middle piece, and he breaks it, and he distributes it, and then he takes the rest of it, and he wraps it in a linen cloth, and he hides it. Our Jewish friends still do that today. It's hidden. It is, as it were, buried. Because the children go to try to find that later on, it is buried. Now, the Bible says that night that Jesus blessed the bread. Matthew 26, verse 26, "And as they were eating, Jesus took bread and blessed it and brake it and gave to the disciples and said, 'Take, eat, this is my body.'" Did you know that when Jesus blessed that bread, not only was he in the breaking of the bread showing his death, but he was also showing his resurrection. Do you know what the blessing is at the Passover? Do you know what is said when that bread is taken out? Here it is. "Blessed art thou, O Lord our God, King of the universe, who bringeth forth bread from the earth." Jesus here is prophesying his resurrection. He is the bread broken that's going to come from the earth. "This is my body. From the ground it's going to be raised." Then Jesus goes, and where does he go? He goes from there to judgment and to crucifixion on Mount Moriah. If you've been with us in this series, you remember when Abraham took Isaac where? Mount Moriah. God said, "Abraham, Abraham, you can't offer Isaac just any place. You take him to the place that I will show you, and there you offer him." But you remember that Isaac didn't have to die. And why did Isaac not have to die? Because God had prepared a substitute for Isaac there on Mount Moriah. But that too was just prophecy, because Isaac said to Abraham, "Father, here's the wood, here's the fire, but where is the sacrifice?" And Abraham said, "God will provide himself a lamb." God will provide himself a lamb. And he did. And his name is Jesus. God will provide himself a lamb. Where did Jesus die? Upon that same spot. that had been prophesied so long ago. Do you think it is by incident or accident? Do you think it just happened that all of this came together? And there on bloody Calvary, Mount Moriah, Jesus, the Son of God, was crucified, nailed up on the cross at 3 p.m. All those Passover lambs are there. The Levites have sharpened their knives. They tilt the throat back and the blood spurts from the necks of those little lambs. At that same time, the Son of God, God's Lamb, is upon the cross and he bows his head and he says, "It's finished. It is done. Levites, you can go home. We don't need you anymore. Priests, we don't need you anymore. Passover shepherds, we don't need you anymore." That is all anticipation. Calvary is consummation. There it's done. It is finished. It is paid in full. Because God's spotless lamb has been God's sacrificial lamb, who is now God's saving lamb, and now he becomes God's shared lamb. Because just as they fed on that lamb so long ago, we feed on the Lord Jesus Christ day by day. That's why we have the Lord's Supper to remind us of that. Now here's the third and final thing, and I have just a few moments for this. But notice the perpetual celebration of Calvary's sacrifice. We talked about anticipation, consummation. Now here's celebration. We keep the Passover. 1 Corinthians 5 verses 7 and 8. Paul is talking to the Corinthian church. "Purge out therefore the old leaven, that ye may be a new lump, as ye are unleavened. For even Christ our Passover is sacrificed for us." If some of you think that I'm far-fetched and reading too much in it, so did Paul. "Christ our Passover is sacrificed for us. Therefore let us keep the feast." We're to keep Passover. How do we keep Passover? When we come to the Lord's table, when we have the Lord's Supper, we're keeping the feast. "Let us keep the feast, not with old leaven, neither the leaven of malice and wickedness, but with the unleavened bread of sincerity and truth." That's why we use unleavened bread in the Lord's Supper. Leaven, I told you, yeast represents sin that works quietly and stealthily. And this unleavened bread represents the pure body, the sinless Son of God. And we're to keep the feast with unleavened bread. The Jews, when they have the Seder, the Passover, they have a little game. The father will take some crumbs of leavened bread, some cookies or some cake, and maybe put it on the mantle or in the bookshelf or under the couch. And the little kids burst into the room to try to find a crumb of leaven in the house. And they say, "Papa, Papa, there's some leavened bread." And father comes in with a feather and a wooden spoon and gets it, carries it to the fire and throws it in. Why? Because it'll be no leaven in the house when you take the Passover. What is God saying to us when we come to the Lord's table? How do we come? With clean hearts. No unconfessed, no unrepentant of sin, because we are celebrating the Lord's Passover. We're celebrating what the spotless, sinless Son of God did for us. Listen to the scripture. 1 Corinthians 11 verses 23 through 26. Paul said, "For I have received of the Lord that which also I delivered unto you. The Lord Jesus, the same night in which he was betrayed, took bread, and when he had given thanks, he brake it and said, Take, eat. This is my body which is broken for you. This do in remembrance of me. After the same manner also he took the cup when he had supped, saying, This cup is the new testament, the new covenant in my blood. This do ye as oft as ye drink it in remembrance of me. For as often as ye eat this bread and drink this cup, ye do show the Lord's death," hallelujah, "till he come." Till he come, we are celebrating. Friend, when we come to the Lord's table, we're not coming to mourn a corpse. We're coming to hail a conqueror. Jesus Christ has defeated the old serpent. The Lamb has slain the serpent. And we celebrate. Of all people, we ought to celebrate. I'm telling you, precious friend, the little children would find that piece of matzah wrapped in linen, hidden somewhere, maybe under a cushion. And when a child finds it, he says, "I found it, here it is." He doesn't know it, but he's celebrating the resurrection of Jesus Christ. That buried bread wrapped in linen, coming up out of the earth. Isn't the Bible a wonderful book? I mean, when you think of how God put all of this together, how God tied it all together, I love Jesus. I love Him. With all of my heart, I love Him. And I thank God for the precious blood of Jesus. Now, in the Old Testament, they put the blood upon the doorpost. In the New Testament, we confess Christ openly as our Savior. If you're not saved, you need to be. By the way, if you're not saved, you have nothing to celebrate. All you can look forward to is the death angel. Because the death angel will not pass over you if the blood has not been applied. So, how do you apply the blood? By faith. By faith. By faith. Therefore, being justified by faith, we have peace with God. Would you pray like this? Lord Jesus, I am a sinner, and I'm lost, and I need to be saved, and I want to be saved. Jesus, you shed your blood for me. Thank you for doing that. I believe that God raised you from the dead, and now I receive you into my heart as my Lord and Savior. Forgive my sin and save me, Jesus. And Lord Jesus, help me never, ever to be ashamed of you. Amen.
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27: While it's true that the senior years are designed to be golden, some people don't see it that way. The latter season of life can feel alienating. The elderly are often overlooked, or so it seems. Today on Insight for Living, Chuck Swindoll continues a message he started last weekend, in which we're looking at an Old Testament standout. Caleb refused to let his old age become a defining trait. Instead, he demonstrated tremendous joy and productivity well into his 80s. Picking up the study in Joshua chapter 14, Chuck titled today's message, Strengthening Your Grip on Aging.
28: Caleb says, Joshua, remember back when Jehovah spoke to us when we were among that band of 12 spies? Remember that? Well, do you remember that Moses, the leader, verse 9, swore on that day, the land on which your foot has trodden shall be an inheritance to you and your children forever. Remember that? I think he's thinking wistfully about how life once was. Remember the challenge that was before us back when I was 40 years old, verse 7. I was 40 years old when Moses sent me to spy out the land. Well, it's a little foggy to us. Let's hold our place here and turn back just for a few moments to Numbers chapter 13. We didn't say much about this earlier in the series. Let me pick up a thought that I purposely saved until today. I'm looking at Numbers 13, verse 30. If you're not familiar with your Bible, Numbers is the fourth book of the Old Testament, and we're in the 13th chapter. Now, we've gone back 45 years, okay? We're on the border of Canaan. It's all no man's land in their mind. And the people have sent in the spies to look over the land, and you recall 10 of the 12 spies came back and said, oh, the giants are just too big. We'll never be able to conquer. And two of the spies said, oh, it's a piece of cake. Verse 30, Caleb quieted the people before Moses and said, we should by all means go up and take possession of it, for we shall surely overcome it. Back in his earlier years, he was a man of conviction. He stood all alone, he and Joshua. He was a man of motivation. He said, by all means, we can go up and take it. Man of faith, we shall surely overcome it. The men who had gone up with him had said, we are not able to go against the people. They're too strong for us. And so they gave out a bad report, but not Caleb and Joshua. Go down to verse 5 of the following chapter. Moses and Aaron fell on their faces. Verse 6, Joshua and Caleb tore their clothes. And they spoke to all the congregation of Israel, saying, the land which we passed through is an exceedingly good land. If the Lord is pleased with us, he will bring us into the land and give it to us. Verse 9, don't rebel against Jehovah. Don't fear, for those people will be our prey. Now, what Joshua 14 is telling us is that Caleb is reflecting on that day, and he says, Joshua, remember that time? Remember how good God was back when he brought that beautiful report through us? Let me add an insight you maybe haven't thought of. I want you to picture yourself in Caleb's sandals 45 years earlier. You and one other person brought back a good report. That other person's name is Joshua. Now, Moses dies, and the Lord comes to pick a replacement. He doesn't pick you. He picks Joshua. Wait a minute. Now, wait a minute. I brought back a good report, just like Joshua. I told the people not to rebel, just like Joshua. I was in the land, and I said to the people, we can take those giants, just like Joshua. Now, God, you chose Joshua. You know what Caleb's response was? Cooperation. For 45 years, he has refused to eat his heart out, to be bitter, to second-guess God. He has said, in effect, the Lord has chosen his leader, Moses' replacement, and I give my allegiance to that leader, and I follow him fully. One of the ways you get old faster is chafing under the sovereign choices of God. The Lord will not ask your permission regarding whom he places over whom. You will find yourself very capable, in fact, a contemporary with other individuals who, for some sovereign reason known only to God, are placed over you of all things. Let me tell you what you can learn during those years of serving the Lord Under that new authority, you can learn wisdom. Oh, I'm not saying you won't get older. We'll continue to get older. I'm saying you'll gain wisdom, and as the Lord takes in return your youth, He will grant you the wisdom you need to handle such so-called inequities. And if you focus on the inequities, I tell you, you will live a miserable older life. You cannot right the inequities. You cannot rewrite the rules. You cannot change the sovereign choices of God. You can only choose an attitude that says, I accept my role in life, and I support those whom God places over me. Now back to Joshua 14. As the old man thinks over his earlier years, he remembers that God chose Joshua. And he looks at his contemporary who is now his leader, and he says, Joshua, remember when God said that? Look at what God has done. Now he comes to his present moment in verse 10, his middle years. And I think you'll note that I am calling 85 years of age middle years. That way we don't offend anybody. See, we've got everybody on the right side. Verse 10, behold, verse 10, the Lord has let me live. That's the first gift of grace. He has graciously given me life. Just as he spoke these 45 years from the time the Lord spoke this word to Moses when Israel walked in the wilderness. And now I am 85 years old today. I wonder if it was his birthday. I wonder if he had just turned the young age of 85. He says, today, Joshua, I'm 85. Verse 11, a remarkable statement. I am still as strong today as I was in the day Moses sent me. As my strength was then, so my strength is now for war and for going out and coming in, an old Hebrew colloquialism for going out to fight and coming in to give counsel. You'll read it periodically in the Old Testament. I still have my strength to fight, and I still have my mind for counsel. God has graciously kept me strong. He simply walked with God. He simply gave God the burdens and the guilt and the horrors of his life. And he let God bear them for him, kept him young. Beautiful. Now, the best part is in front of us. Look at verse 12. I love it. Now then, let me retire. No. Now then, I deserve a comfortable place to live. I followed you and I followed Moses these 45 years. It's about time I get a little benefit from this outfit. No. Or how about this? He does not say, look, I've done my job. Now it's those youngsters' turn to do the job. No, he doesn't say that. You know what he says? Sure you do. It's right in front of us. Give me the hill country. I'll take that mountain and that one. Oh, yeah. And that one right there. I'll take the mountains. And it's that area where we know that Anakim live and great fortified cities. Perhaps the Lord will be with me and I shall drive them out as the Lord has spoken. Isn't that fantastic? I will take this and this mountain, and that's mine. I like the way the next verse reads. Joshua blessed him and gave it to him. You better believe it. Sure, man, you want the hill country? Take after it. That's great. It's where all the giants are. Right. Take the bedroom slippers and give me the waffle stompers. Give me the boondockers. Give me the weapons and get out of the way, Joshua. The best stuff is yet to come. What a rich attitude to have in life. I think there ought to be a new club formed. It could either be called the Caleb climbers or the sons of Caleb. You could call it SOC for short, if that would help. Rather than the retirees or the senior citizens, they're sons of Caleb. Larry Dean Olson, in his book, Outdoor Survival Skills, tells a remarkable story about a man who had been lost in the desert and talks about the importance of attitude in the desert. Now listen. He has been out of food and water for days. His lips are swollen. His tongue is swollen. He's all beat up and bloody. Some of his bones are almost peeking through. He has been scraped and beat up by the cactus and sand and sun. He's blistered. As he is crawling over this little hill, he comes across this little plant. He props himself up on one bloody elbow and looks down at the plant and says, "You know, if things like this keep up, I might get a little discouraged." Oh, that's a terrific attitude, isn't it? I want you to take a look at your life. I want you to take a look at the message that you're signaling to others. Do that, please. I want you to take a personal and honest evaluation of the stuff that's coming out of your mouth because it's been filtered through your mind these days. What are you telling yourself? You're growing older? Welcome to the club. Life's getting harder? He never promised a rose garden. Some unfair things are happening to you? That could be said of every other person hearing my voice right now, multiplied by 100. You see, none of these things force you to think like you think. You choose to think like you think. On his 75th birthday, Douglas MacArthur wrote, "In the central place of every heart, there is a recording chamber. So long as it receives messages of beauty, hope, cheer, and courage, so long you are young. But when the wires are all down and your heart is covered with the snows of pessimism and the ice of cynicism, then and only then have you grown old." You can curl up, fold up, and dry up, or you can follow Caleb's example and take a new mountain. Life really holds out the offer and says, take your choice. A couple of things come to my mind that I would like to capitalize on, and I've saved enough time for it so we can do it carefully. Because this is really the bottom line of what we're trying to say about this matter of relationships when we grow older. The first piece of information that I want to share is this. View life as a challenge, not a threat. I don't care if you're 4 or 104, take life as a challenge, not a threat. Sure, it's a different world. Sure, you didn't serve your beginning days in your field under the computer, and now it's taking over. That's the challenge of it all. Sure, the world wasn't in the condition it's in now. That's the challenge of it all. Sure, you didn't know things would be as they are today back then. That's the challenge of it. I want you to refuse all temptations to hibernate and get plugged into the mainstream of life, and that's people. Oh, don't tell me that it has to get boring. One of the guys I followed as a sports fan for many years is a fellow named Paul Bryant, commonly known to sports fans as Bear Bryant, the top winning college football coach. 37 years slugging it out on the sideline, not to mention his own history in the game.

that y'all send them to Southern Cal or UCLA. Yes, sir, I'd send my own kin there, he says. Your C students, well, put them in the other great universities and colleges of the great state of California. But let me say this to all of y'all. If there are any gin-drinking, bleep-raising, meaner-than-a-junkyard-dog D students running around your school, send them down to Old Bear. Isn't that great? Send them down to Old Bear. Hey, I want the challenge of those mean guys. In fact, a little later, Frank Broyles tells a hilarious story on this guy. Talk about not letting life cave in on you and get boring. Frank Broyles says, whenever you see Bear standing around someplace, he's always grave and dignified. That's really true. I'm always expecting him to say, let us pray. He usually doesn't, I might add. But there's another side to this man. I'll never forget the time he heard about a good prospect at a little Texas high school. An offensive guard named Gene Donaldson, I think it was. Everybody wanted Donaldson, but Bear was the only one who found out the boy was a Catholic. So he dressed up one of his assistant coaches as a priest. Black suit, white collar, the works, and sent him to Donaldson's hometown. The youngster had about decided on Notre Dame, but Bear was coaching at Kentucky, and he told the assistant just what to say to the kid. Young man, the Pope wants you in Kentucky. Isn't that classic? That did it. The kid enrolled in Kentucky a few weeks later and became one of Bear's first All-Americans. Boy, isn't that something. You want to succeed as a coach and you're getting up in years? Hey, blow the dust off your creativity. Roll up your sleeves and do crazy stuff like that. Illegal though it may be. No, I wouldn't encourage you to do that. One guy said this about life. Don't be bashful. Bite into it. Pick it up with your fingers and let the juice that may run down your chin. Life is ready and ripe now, whenever you are. You don't need a knife or a fork or a spoon or a napkin or a tablecloth, for there's no core or stem or rind or pit or seed or skin to throw away. Bite in. Don't tell me you're too old. You're alive, aren't you? You can still bite, can't you? Now, you may have to gum it a little, but go ahead and bite in. How's one more? One more little piece of advice that seems to kind of bubble out of this passage. And I see it in verse 14, where it says, Hebron became the inheritance of Caleb until this day because he followed the Lord God of Israel, F-U-L-L-Y. Now listen to me, you who have retired. You're the ones who are to model for us what it means to fully follow the Lord. And don't give us this stuff that you used to do that, but now you're tired. How much energy does it take to fully follow the Lord? This is what I think it's saying. Follow the Lord fully, not half-heartedly. Just as you view life as a challenge and not a threat, commit yourself fully to the Lord, not half-heartedly. Do it. I dare you. Determine that from this day until your grave, you're going to fully follow the Lord your God. You really have a choice as to how you're going to live your life, and no one can live it for you. No one can think for you the attitudes that you're going to choose. They're really up to you. No one can do it for you. But I want to tell you something. You may not live years and years longer with the right attitude, but I'll tell you, you'll live years and years better. We bury folks around here just about every month. And those most glorious in their final departure are those who have stamped an impression on our lives of positive, fulfilling lifestyles. Today is the first day of the rest of your life, and you're going to spend it from now till your grave as you choose in your attitude.

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0: When the wires are all down and your heart is covered with the snows of pessimism and the ice of cynicism, then and only then have you grown old. You can know what it is to be eternally young. This is not such a message that you could call it just positive thinking. No, this is biblical thinking. You can live eternally young. You take life as a challenge and not a threat. You follow the Lord fully and not half-heartedly. I point you to Jesus Christ this day, no matter how bleak your present or your future may seem. I want to tell you, He'll bring a ray of hope. He'll bring a bar of light. He'll bring forgiveness and delight like you cannot imagine. Maybe you've tried to find happiness through religion or through something good that you have done, or forgiveness because of something you have earned. No. Salvation is a gift, just like life. I invite you to spend that moment right now very, very carefully. Life is like a coin. You can spend it any way you wish, but you can only spend it once. Dear Father, I pray that you would help us to see life as a challenge, not a threat. May we understand that as time is passing and the years are stacking up, that you still have a plan for us, and it is full of a future and a hope. Therefore, I pray that we will embrace the challenge and step into it with the full vigor and confidence in you. I pray that we will learn also from Caleb's life the value of following the Lord fully, not half-heartedly. May we accept this, our Father, as a gift from you, that you have chosen for us the age in which we find ourselves and the opportunities that are before us. May we not be so preoccupied with the stacking up of years that we miss these opportunities and become dull and listless rather than excited about what you have for us. Now, Lord, I pray that we will realize that your Son, Jesus Christ, means everything to us, and nothing about him changes, though our lives go through change. He is the same yesterday, today, and forever. We count on that. We depend on that. We rely on it as we thank you for the years you have given us and for the privilege of living these years, especially for your greater glory. I ask this in the name of Christ, our Savior and our Lord. Amen.
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God show favoritism? Why does he seem to punish some and not others, as in Genesis chapter 32, when Israel rebelled and worshiped the golden calf? Well, stay with us and find out.

0: This is the Question and Answer Program, a ministry of the Through the Bible Radio Network with our teacher, Dr. J. Vernon McGee. Now let's get to our questions. We'll begin with this one from a listener in Houston, Texas, who writes, what is the relationship of the resurrection of the saints in Matthew 27, verses 52 and 53, and the resurrection of the believers in Christ at the second coming?
1: And I think that I should turn to Matthew 27 and read verses 52 and 53. And I probably should just back up and read verse 51. And behold, the veil of the temple was rent in twain from the top to the bottom, and the earth did quake, and the rocks rent, and the graves were open, and many bodies of the saints which slept arose and came out of the graves after his resurrection and went into the holy city and appeared unto many. Now, let me say, first of all, there are those that like to question the historical truth of this statement. There are many that actually say they believe the Bible, but they feel like somehow or another that this is so different that it shouldn't be in the canon of Scripture. And may I say that by all of the universal scholarship today, all agree that this is part of the Gospel of Matthew and that it belongs here, that it's part of the record, and that it is absolutely historical. Now, that's the first thing I want to say about it. And the second is that there are those that feel like, well, maybe the apostles saw the open graves that were opened by the earthquake, and he thought that some of them came out of the graves. And therefore, we cannot account for this because it's difficult to account for such a transaction, and the words are very obscure. You hear that sometimes. And may I say that the interesting thing is that the words are not obscure. It's a simple, brief statement, right to the point. No way in the world of missing it. And to try to evade answering the question for that reason is, I think, begging the question altogether. But actually, this is so interwoven in the text that we have to accept it as part of the inspired Word of God. It harmonizes with the open graves, and as you would expect that the graves being opened, and then we are told here that only some came out of the grave. This is a credible statement of fact, and it should be taken at face value. Now, having said that, let me say something else concerning it. Who were they? How many of them did come out? Were they those that had recently died because people knew them, apparently? Or were they ones that had been dead for years? Did they go into the houses of the people? Or did they walk the streets? Were they on earth for the 40 days of the Lord's ministry after his resurrection? What about them? May I say to you, we're not told. We are just given this simple statement of fact. And let me say this to you, that this is one of the many instances in the Bible where statements are made. And if a human had written a story in a human book, having said so much, he never could have said so little. Can you imagine today someone writing just this simple statement? If they had this much information, well, they'd write two or three books on it. Because there are a lot of books coming out today that don't have this much information to base the book on, but they're coming from the press, and Solomon is right, the making of many books. there is no end. And they keep coming forth so that there are many questions that arise here, but we can't answer them. We have to face that. Now, why was this given to us then? Why record it then? Why tell us this much? I think that it means that these people appeared, they were known, and it doesn't mean that they were recently dead. I think we could answer that because when Moses, you remember, appeared with Elijah yonder at the Mount of Transfiguration, why, the Lord Jesus didn't have to introduce the apostles to them. They knew who they were, so that would be no problem at all. The big question here, and this seems to be a rather long way around to answer your question, but I'm coming to it now. The main question is, what kind of a resurrection was it? Now, there are six resurrections that are recorded in the Gospels, which actually were restorations of life. And when I say not in the Gospels, in the entire record of Scripture. And all of these were revived in the natural body because they died again. And in the resurrection of the saints, we are told that they are given a glorified body and will never have to die again. Therefore, this was, I believe, just a restoration to their former life. And I can't see that it is anything other than that. I do not believe that they could have had a glorified body and that they are not part of the company of those that are raised at the rapture, the coming of Christ. We are told that the order of resurrection in 1 Corinthians 15, we are told Christ, the first fruits, and afterward, those that are Christ. Somebody says, but these are Christ, right? But when? At his coming. So that we cannot put this group with the ones that are raised at the rapture of the church. Therefore, my feeling is that they were raised in a natural body, and probably like Enoch and Elijah, they did not die again. They went away, I think, with the Lord Jesus when he ascended. He led captivity captive. But they were given to us as a token because the resurrection of Christ is such a tremendous truth and fact of the Christian faith that his resurrection meant that there would be these that would be a token, a symbol, a model, an illustration of the resurrection that would be coming along later. And that's the reason I said at the beginning that that's the only relationship that there is to this resurrection and that of the saints at the rapture of the church. Now, I have really hit the high points in this. I would like very much to recommend to you a book that is titled The Six Miracles of Calvary, written by William R. Nicholson. And he was a very great Bible teacher. And I would suggest that you get that because those six miracles of Calvary are to me just as important as the seven last words of Christ at the time of his death. And so I would recommend that.
0: We now have a question from a listener in Solvang, California, who has a specific question from Exodus chapter 32, and he writes, why were Aaron and the Levites spared from punishment?
1: Now, I think that I should turn to the 32nd chapter of the book of Exodus and read what Moses has written here and see what we can make out of it. You give me now verses 26, 27, 28. I'll read all three of them. Then Moses stood in the gate of the camp and said, "Who is on the Lord's side, let him come unto me." And all the sons of Levi gathered themselves together unto him. And he said unto them, "Thus saith the Lord God of Israel, put every man his sword by his side, go in and out from gate to gate throughout the camp, and slay every man his brother, and every man his companion, every man his neighbor." And the children of Levi did according to the word of Moses, and they fell of the people that day about 3,000 men. So that actually it was a small group, comparatively speaking, that perished there that day. And I think you need to take that in consideration. And this was a judgment of God upon a people who have now seen his marvelous redemption of bringing them out of Egypt. And they began immediately to make a golden calf. And they begin to turn from God to idols. They are breaking here the very commandments that Moses was getting on top of the mountain, and they were turning from the living God. Now, your question is, why were Aaron and evidently the sons of Levi spared? They too, and especially Aaron, had taken part in making the golden calf. Now, you apparently didn't pay attention to the fact that Moses gave them a question, and he gave them an opportunity to make a decision to turn from idolatry back to the living God. He says, "Who's on the Lord's side? And whoever he is, let him come over to me." Well, we're told that Aaron and the Levites came to him, and that's the reason they were spared. Anybody else could have come over. Now, we're not told, but I have a notion that most of the camp came over because there were only 3,000 slain out of that great company of over a million. And they must have been a little later on, they were able to man an army that went up past 100,000. So evidently, many came over. And the only reason that Aaron and the Levites are mentioned, because they are God's representative, they are his minister to execute judgment upon the people. And that is something that we're forgetting today. We have become so easy on the criminal because we must be nice, you know. And it's so unchristian. And they try to drag Jesus into this and act as if he did not believe in judgment. You ought to read the woes that he pronounced. And again, go look at Jerusalem in 70 AD when Titus came, which he had predicted would take place. So that we are forgetting that sin is going to be punished. And the Bible teaches that. And some people today just can't get that into their thinking, many Christians. And I truly wonder whether they have trusted Christ. Because why do you trust him? He died because I'm a sinner. He paid the penalty for my sin. He's paid the price for my redemption, and it required his death. And because he died, I will not have to die. But if he hadn't have died, I would have to be judged, and so would you. So that today, not much judgment is being preached. Some time ago, I listened to Dr. Bruce Dunn, the great pastor of the Grace Presbyterian Church in Peoria, and he was speaking on the substitutionary death of Christ. And I want to say that at the time, I said to myself, I haven't heard a sermon like that in years. I don't hear much like that today. And thank God for a man like that who's preaching that type of messages today. We need that. Of all this business today of running seminars on marriage and on how to handle your finances, let's have some preaching on the substitutionary redemptive death of Christ on the cross because I was a hell-doomed sinner. That's needed today, needed desperately today. So that what we have here is strong medicine, but that is the reason that God spared Aaron, and the reason they're mentioned, because they were the ones that were going to execute the judgment in the name of God. And the rest of the crowd were not. And I suppose most of them came over. They came back to God. And God is gracious. God saved them. And the 3,000 could have come if they'd wanted to, just like the lost can

0: explanation. It reads, if Cain shall be avenged sevenfold, truly Lamech 70 and sevenfold. Now, you remember Cain killed his brother Abel, and the only excuse that could be given was jealousy or envy of his brother, and probably a deep bitterness in his heart that had probably begun when they were boys, when they were little fellows. I do not know this, but this is just a suggestion. It could have been possible that Adam and Eve, they maybe favored this boy Abel. I think he was a nicer kid than the other one. And that, of course, made probably Cain even a worse kid than he was. They began to see in him the fruits of their sin, that all have sinned and come short of the glory of God. Now, out from the presence of the Lord, out from that area into another land, Cain went. The land of Nod is called, and it's on the east of Eden. That meant that he went probably toward India, China. Now, I mention all that to show that there is a generation coming up now that are away from God and a civilization that is a godless civilization. Now, in that civilization, there must have been literally thousands, and I do not know whether I dare say a million or so of people that now are the offspring of Cain. And we have here the fact that one is lifted out, and we are called attention to something else. He has two wives. Somebody is going to say, well, now, God must have approved of it. It's in his word. He didn't approve of it. It's quite obvious here. This is a godless civilization, and God has just given you the facts that this is the product of a godless civilization. And today, this freedom in sex and the lightness of which the marriage vow is treated, all of that is marks of a godless civilization. Now, you can call it improved and a highly civilized, and that we today have gotten rid of bigotry and we are a very civilized people. You can say that all you want to, but the Bible makes it clear that that's godlessness. That's what it is. Now, this man here, he killed a young man, and he killed a young man to my wounding. The young man had hurt him. It was in probably a brawl, in a fight, over something. We haven't the foggiest notion what it was. Was it over one of his wives, a daughter of his, over money, over property? I don't know what it could be, but he fell out with this young man and then engaged in an encounter. And this young man had hurt him, and so he had killed him. Now, he felt he'd be justified. Instead of being premeditated murder, as it was in Cain's case, it is here now manslaughter. We make that distinction today, you know. This would be manslaughter. And he says, if Cain got by with it, I certainly am going to get by with it. And in that day, they were easy on the criminals, you see, and blame the police. So that we talk about that we've come to a new day and everything is bright and lovely. Mankind hasn't come very far from the Garden of Eden, if you really want to know the truth. From the fall of man down to the present, it's been the same old story, and history has repeated itself. And one of the things that we learn from history is that we do not learn anything from history. And so that's what we have here, and that is the explanation of it. And the explanation, therefore, is found in the next verse. Always read the verses before and after any verse that bothers you. You generally will find the explanation there, because it all goes together, you see.
1: Our final question today comes to us from a listener in Vicksburg, Mississippi, who writes, am I right in understanding that if we live by faith, we are considered righteous? But then, how can we live by faith and still be considered sinners?
0: Well, may I say to you that you need to put together some scriptures, and I think when you do that, that you will find out that You are in.

0: in Christ, that you are accepted in the Beloved, and all of this is something that we need to see. We are saved sinners, and our standing and our state is generally different, ought not to be. We ought to be living up to the position that we have. In other words, practice is one thing, and our position in Christ is something else. But they ought to somehow or another resemble each other. And we find that there are several scriptures that relate to this. We're told that, for instance, that we're in Christ, and that Christ has been made unto us wisdom and righteousness. And we are told that in 1 Corinthians, that he's been made unto us wisdom and righteousness. And that is 1 Corinthians 1:30. But of him are ye in Christ Jesus, who of God is made unto us wisdom and righteousness and sanctification and redemption. So Christ is our righteousness. You see, Vernon McGee doesn't have any right in heaven at all. But I'm in Christ, and I have his right. And I have just as much right in heaven as he has because I'm in him. And that's what Paul is saying here. And also several scriptures that deal with this. We are told that he was delivered for our offenses and raised for our justification. That is, that you and I might stand before God as Christ stands, because he paid the penalty of our sins and he made over to us his righteousness. And that's something that is quite wonderful, and it's something that we need to rest in. It's something that we need to trust in. It's something that is quite wonderful, and I think that we need to recognize that. I have several other scriptures I would like to give you in this connection, at least one other scripture, and that is 2 Corinthians 5:21. For he hath made him to be sin for us who knew no sin, that we might be made the righteousness of God in him. So you see that any righteousness that you and I have that stands before God, it's the righteousness that we have in Christ, because he was delivered for our offenses, and he has been raised for our justification. And we're putting together with that, he hath made him, that is Christ, to be sin for us, that we might be made the righteousness of God, how? In him. I trust that I've made that clear, because that is a very important truth today that is missed by a great many of the saints.
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